0: breadth of our talent, our collective know-how, and our boundless imagination. The world is watching us, not to copy everything we do, but to draw inspiration from a country striving to embrace the future with greater security, prosperity, and dignity for all. Thank you. Merci. Miigwech.
1: Arbour, the former prosecutor, jurist, and human rights campaigner, embracing her new role and new life as Canada's 31st Governor General. Tom Perry, CBC News, Ottawa.
2: With all the dignitaries in Ottawa at the Governor General's installation ceremony, notably absent was Pierre Poilievre, whose official parliamentary title is Leader of His Majesty's Loyal Opposition. Instead, the Conservative leader was in Alberta. He too was talking about unity, but also criticizing the federal government. Olivia Stefanovic explains.
3: If you want frustrated Albertans to vote for Canada, the absolute worst thing we can do is dismiss their legitimate grievances.
4: In a keynote speech meant to bring the country together, Conservative leader Pierre Poilievre took aim at the underlying divisions threatening to tear it apart.
3: We don't need a different country in Alberta. We need different government policies in Ottawa.
4: During a luncheon at the Royal Canadian Legion in Calgary, Poilievre also invoked the spirit of veterans.
3: They fought for Canada, and now we must fight for Canada.
4: And blamed successive federal Liberal governments for the cost of living crisis and anti-development policies targeting Alberta's fossil fuel economy. Things that Poilievre says have to change.
3: The best news of all, it's not a zero-sum game. All of these things would make the entire country better off.
4: Poilievre is the first federal leader to launch a campaign against Alberta separatism after the province announced plans for a vote this fall to decide if there should be an independence referendum.
5: I still believe Canada can work.
4: Alberta Premier Danielle Smith made that pitch to more than 2,000 United Conservative Party supporters last Friday, pointing to the memorandum of understanding she signed with Prime Minister Mark Carney to expand the province's energy production.
5: And even though a Pierre Poilievre government would certainly build pipelines and spur investment even faster, there can be no doubt that our province is in an infinitely better position today than we were just 18 months ago.
6: Canada is the best country in the world.
4: The mayors of Alberta's three largest cities, Calgary, Red Deer, and Edmonton, are also adding their voices to the cause in a new video on social media.
6: Leaving the country would harm Albertans, and that's the last thing that we need.
7: They can't have a referendum of anything. They can have a referendum. Do you believe the moon is square and the people will vote?
4: One person who doesn't appear worried, Jean Chrétien, who was prime minister during Quebec's independence referendum in 1995.
7: At this moment, you know, when you look at the polls, the Canadians have been never more united than they are right now. I say thank you to Donald Trump for that. As you know, I said I should propose him for the honor of Canada.
4: But with the separatist movement revived in Quebec and now Alberta, Chrétien says the country's leaders have to be careful. Olivia Stefanovic, CBC News, Ottawa.
2: Alberta activists say they are a step closer to stopping future coal mining on the eastern slopes of the Rockies. A group led by country music artist Corb Lund says it has enough signatures on a petition demanding the province prohibit future projects. They say mining harms the environment, particularly water supplies. The signatures will now be verified by Elections Alberta. If successful, Alberta would need to consider passing a law or send the issue to a referendum. The Carney government is pledging help for Canada's airlines. The sector has been hit hard by rising fuel costs because of the Iran war. Finance Minister François-Philippe Champagne says the new program will let each carrier borrow up to $150 million.
8: We decided to support Canadian Airlines in a very targeted, time-limited fashion, to help them go through that period. The volatility in jet fuel that we have seen is unprecedented, and we wanted to make sure the airlines could be resilient at a time where we're coming to summer travel and make sure they can still serve our communities.
2: Airlines that take part in the program must agree to maintain their Canadian operations, including protecting jobs and restrict executive compensation. Coming right up, a massive earthquake rocks the southern Philippines. Iran and Israel say they will stop firing at each other after exchanging strikes. And later, we will have this story.
9: Diabetes, weight loss, and now cancer prevention? Could GLP-1s, commonly known by the brand name Ozempic, reduce your risk of cancer? The research is still in its early days, but so far, experts say it's promising.
10: The reason this is capturing so much attention now, while this research has been going on for several years, is because we're seeing so many signals. We're seeing signals across the cancer continuum.
9: I'm Jennifer LaGrassa in Windsor, Ontario. Later on Your World Tonight, I'll break down the latest praise the drugs are getting alongside all of the questions that still need answers.
2: In the Philippines, a search and rescue operation is underway after a powerful earthquake. It struck off the coast of the island of Mindanao just as kids returned to school from a two-month break. At least 35 people were killed and more than 200 others were injured. Sasha Petrasik takes us through the terrifying moments it happened.
11: In an elementary schoolyard at the southern tip of the Philippines, children hold each other tightly, assembled to celebrate the first day of school, but crying as the ground beneath them slides back and forth. Then a huge outdoor roof collapses. No one was injured here, but dozens of others weren't as lucky. My tears started to fall, says Jojo Calma, the driver of a tricycle taxi. I've never experienced an earthquake so strong. The scene repeated itself across the island of Mindanao as the 7.8 magnitude quake hit this morning. Many of the dead and injured were caught up in landslides triggered by the tremor or trapped in collapsed buildings, including a Jollibee fast food outlet in the city of General Santos. Dioslinda Deluvio's son disappeared inside the rubble of another structure nearby. All I can say is I'm waiting for his dead body, she says. I don't expect him to be alive. The Philippines sits on the edge of the so-called Ring of Fire, making it prone to powerful earthquakes, stronger than magnitude 7, every year or two. The epicenter of this one was about 25 kilometers offshore. Tsunami warnings were issued, but nothing major hit the shores. The quake did make apartment towers sway, with some opening large cracks several stories high. People ran from a pharmacy as shop windows shook violently. And at a high school, students filled the yard, trying to keep their balance. Some students later slept in tents, too afraid to stay inside. We really panicked, says Diana Katimuan. We are traumatized. Philippine President Ferdinand Marcos Jr. issued a statement online, emphasizing the safety of children, declaring that the national government will not leave Mindanao behind. Sasha Petrasik, CBC News, Toronto.
2: The ceasefire in the U.S.-Israel war against Iran has been shaky from the start. Now, after a weekend of strikes from both sides in several parts of the Middle East, there's heightened anxiety. It could escalate back into a full-out war, even if Iran and Israel now say they're both pressing pause. Paul Hunter reports from Washington.
12: That sound, not heard for weeks in the U.S.-Israeli war on Iran, tore through the skies overnight in that region. Iran firing missiles toward Israel, Israel responding in kind. A tit-for-tat reigniting worries the war will now escalate. Though the back and forth eased up as the day today wore on. But warned Israeli Prime Minister Benjamin Netanyahu. For now, the fire has ceased, he said, but if Iran makes the mistake of attacking us again, we will respond with force. Israel has said its strikes were a response to Iran's. Iran had said it would take action after Israel struck at southern Beirut in Lebanon, where battling has continued despite the broader U.S.-Iran ceasefire. Israel has been targeting Iranian ally Hezbollah. Said Iran's foreign ministry spokesman, any action carried out by Israel against Iran is the direct responsibility of the United States. On social media, U.S. President Donald Trump wrote, Israel and Iran must immediately stop shooting. Then later adding, both Israel and Iran are looking to do an immediate ceasefire. Things should move quickly. It's the kind of language Trump has used before. As global energy prices have spiked, Trump has regularly said the U.S. conflict with Iran was near an end. But it has yet to play out like that in any part of the region.
13: I'm trying to benefit from the President Trump's personal interest in ending this conflict.
12: Lebanese President Joseph Aoun today urging Israel to now work toward what he called a non-aggression agreement.
13: We need to end the state of hostility between Lebanon and Israel forever. And this could be a path forward for just and lasting peace.
12: But the overarching question still goes back to whether Trump can find a way to bring about lasting peace in all directions. As that U.S.-Iran ceasefire now enters its third month, it remains fragile. Here's Nigar Mortazavi, senior fellow with the Center for International Policy in Washington.
14: Donald Trump wants to exit the war. It's not very clear if he wants to make enough concessions that are needed for a deal. Does he want a deal? Yes. Does he want a good deal? Yes. He wants to exit the war. He's done with this war. But at the same time, I just am not sure if the president is prepared to make enough concessions.
12: But so too Iran and Israel in a war that one way or another drags on still. Paul Hunter, CBC News, Washington.
2: China's leader is calling for closer economic ties with its neighbor, North Korea. Xi Jinping is in the country for a two-day summit. It's his first international trip this year. The longtime allies are renewing their relationship after the two appeared to drift apart in recent years. Jennifer Yoon explains what's changed.
9: Roaring crowds waving North Korean flags. Soldiers goose-stepping in crisp uniforms. North Korea rolled out the red carpet for Chinese President Xi Jinping. This visit is a chance to advance China and North Korea's relationship in a new era, she said. It's been 7 years since he was last in Pyongyang. Since then, North Korea's gained leverage with allies outside China. Kim Jong-un has gotten closer to Vladimir Putin, sending weapons and soldiers to Russia to fight and die in that country's war against Ukraine. In exchange, Russia's president has given Kim advanced weapon systems, supercharging Pyongyang's military. Putin's also signed a defense deal that's helped revive North Korea's economy. All that, experts say, has prompted the Chinese president to make this rare visit to remind North Korea China's the top dog here.
15: I think the overall intention of President Xi is really to reassert influence over North Korea.
9: Lynette Ong, a China expert at the Monk School of Global Affairs, says it wouldn't actually take much for China and its huge economy to do that.
15: Having a bit of trade, a bit of trade cooperation would actually boost North Korea's status, would make Kim happy.
9: More challenging, reigning in North Korea's growing nuclear arsenal. A new report out of the Stockholm International Peace Research Institute estimates North Korea has 60 nuclear warheads and enough enriched uranium to make at least 30 more. Nuclear ambitions that have long made China uncomfortable for fear that U.S. allies like South Korea and Japan might also try to get nukes, say experts.
16: History has proved that China cannot command North Korea to do things which North Korea considers not in their interests. And
9: James Trottier has led four Canadian diplomatic delegations to North Korea. He says there's no way Kim is giving up his nuclear weapons.
16: It's fundamental to regime survival. And everything they've seen in Iran, everything they've seen in Ukraine, convinces them of the consequences. of giving up nuclear weapons.
9: Trottier says China will have to find other ways to try and lessen the risk in the region, like through arms control, even as Kim continues to push for formal recognition as a nuclear power. Jennifer Yoon, CBC News, Toronto.
2: A patient who tested positive for hantavirus in British Columbia has recovered and was released from hospital, says the Office of the Provincial Health Officer. The patient, who was a passenger on board the MV Hondius cruise ship, was discharged late last week. Three other passengers who were repatriated to Canada remain in quarantine and are asymptomatic. They continue to be monitored by local public health teams.

0: GLP-1 drugs are known to treat diabetes and promote weight loss, but could they also help fight breast cancer? It's a question being explored by medical researchers, since a growing body of evidence suggests a possible connection. As Jennifer LaGrassa reports, experts say the early findings look hopeful.
1: I think it's very exciting to see the field move forward.
2: Another promising finding, this one led by Dr. Elizabeth McDonald at the University of Pennsylvania, adds to growing evidence that suggests GLP-1 drugs, commonly known by brand name Ozempic, may help prevent cancer.
1: These drugs appear to be having an effect in observational studies in both obesity-related and non-obesity-related cancers.
2: McDonald's study looked at health records from more than 111,000 women aged 45 to 80 years old who were overweight. Some were taking a GLP-1 and others were not. Findings showed those on the medication were 30% less likely to get breast cancer. And while there are other drugs on the market that help lower the risk,
1: they have side effects that are really hard for women.
2: Those can include other types of cancer or blood clots, whereas GLP-1s carry generally milder side effects like nausea or constipation.
3: The GLP-1 agonists decrease the inflammation in your body.
2: Dr. Mojola Omole is a breast surgical oncologist at Scarborough Health Network in Toronto. One theory on how the drugs work to keep cancer at bay is that they reduce inflammation in the body.
3: And we know that increased inflammation in your body can cause a host of problems, whether it's your heart, your lungs, your kidney, and also increase your cancer rates.
2: Weight loss also lowers cancer risk, and GLP-1s are known to help people shed the pounds. But some think there's more at play.
4: We don't know yet, but I suspect it's not just the weight loss and the diabetes.
2: Dr. Lillian Su is a clinician scientist at the University Health Network's Princess Margaret Cancer Center in Toronto. She's looking to research whether GLP-1s can prevent cancer relapse.
4: This is still a fairly new class of drug. And obviously, we cannot just prescribe it for off-label use without actually having clinical evidence.
2: But how it works and at what dose and in whom are all questions experts say need clinical trials to answer. Jennifer LaGrassa, CBC News, Windsor, Ontario.
0: The Democratic Republic of Congo has confirmed 550 cases of Ebola. Officials say 101 people have died. The country is the center of an outbreak that has also touched Uganda, where there have been about 24 cases. In response, Uganda closed its border. Dr. Tedros Adhanom Ghebreyesus of the World Health Organization says that was unnecessary.
5: Ebola needs contact, and it's not like COVID. So with basic precautions, many countries can prevent a case from coming, or they can manage it.
0: The WHO has declared the outbreak a public health emergency of international concern. You are listening to Your World Tonight from CBC News. I'm Tashauna Reed. You can hear Your World Tonight on the CBC News app or wherever you get your podcasts. Canada's men's soccer team arrived into Toronto Sunday, and in 4 days, the country hosts its first ever men's World Cup match. The team hit the pitch today for training ahead of Friday's game. And as Thomas Dagg reports, preparations for the world's biggest sporting event are nearly complete. Oh!
6: At St. Jerome Catholic School in Toronto, they're counting down the hours till Canada's men compete at soccer's global showcase.
7: To see Richie on that stage and someone who is like a part of our school, I think that would be like an amazing thing to watch.
6: Grade 8 students Tyson Giannis and Kay Pichane are drawing inspiration from Richie Larea, who went from playing at this school to making the World Cup squad.
8: I mean, it must be amazing, like all the emotions, all that crowd, and there's a lot of pressure on you because the whole world is watching.
6: At a training facility nearby, the national team hit the pitch for the first time this week in Toronto. Captain Alphonso Davies took part in training, but showed no sign of being ready to compete Friday. He's recovering from a hamstring injury, while head coach Jesse Marsh focuses on the team's other major concern.
9: Thought it was an effective training session. Yeah, we had a lot of actions around the goal, so we're going to score more goals.
6: Canada's weakness in scoring goals was again exposed on Friday in a pre-World Cup tune-up match.
10: Canada with the early advantage from the set piece.
6: The team's one goal came when their Irish opponents knocked the ball into their own net. This Friday, Canada faces Bosnia, with defender Alistair Johnston likely to make the starting lineup at home.
11: Yeah, obviously going to be a really difficult match, but one at the same time is that we've got to feel confident that no matter what the scoreline is going into the end of that match, that we need to find a way to dig in and try and find a winner.
12: This is the player walkout tunnel, so pre-match, this is where the teams will gather with their players.
6: In Vancouver today, FIFA's Canadian venue point person Don Hardman provided a first look at the BC place set up for the World Cup, complete with grass grown in the Fraser Valley, seating for 51,000 fans, and a retractable roof that will remain closed during all seven games.
12: We like to keep it open on non-match days. It helps the growth of the grass, but likely on match days it will be closed just to create that consistent environment, in particular for broadcast television.
6: Back at that elementary school, the students are rehearsing their cheers, with Canada guaranteed to play three games and hoping to advance to the elimination rounds for the first time. Thomas Dagg, CBC News, Toronto.
0: Finally, tonight. You're hearing the sounds of Our Lady of Mercy Church in Heritage Complex on the Port-au-Port Peninsula of Western Newfoundland. The century-old building is Newfoundland and Labrador's largest wooden structure. Now it's going digital, with the help of 3D modeler Aaron Russell of the College of the North Atlantic.
13: So instead of 3D modeling something by hand, sometimes you can take an overlapping series of images, or you can use a video, pop it into a piece of software, and it gives you a 3D model of that thing.
0: Every pew, stained glass window, and a hand-carved altar has been captured. It's all part of an effort to preserve the history of heritage buildings in a province that has seen wildfires destroy historic structures in recent years.
13: We've had a couple unfortunately lost due to forest fires last year, and it's good to have these backed up for a multitude of reasons, and one of them being the preservation of history.
0: Joanne Rose, the chairperson for the Complex Committee, says the new app offers an alternative to traditional tours, making it more accessible to take in the history.
14: If somebody is hearing challenged, you know, they may not be able to hear our tour guides talk. This new interactive application actually shows the history with pictures of the church. It gives us the capacity to interact with people on a more real-time basis.
0: Harnessing modern technology to preserve the past. Thanks for being with us. This has been Your World Tonight for Monday, June 8th. I'm Tashauna Reed. Good night.

0: Here's your evening weather forecast. In Fort Chipewyan in the park tonight, rain at times heavy, low 8. In Fort Smith tonight, rain, low 8. Clutsuke tonight, cloudy, low plus 5. In Fort Resolution tonight, cloudy with the chance of showers overnight, low 7. In Hay River tonight, periods of rain ending this evening, then cloudy, low plus 5. In Fort Providence tonight, partly cloudy, low 11. Fort Simpson tonight, clear, low 11. In Fort Liard tonight, partly cloudy, with the chance of showers this evening with risk of thunderstorms, low 10. Yellowknife tonight, mainly cloudy, low 10. Wrigley tonight, partly cloudy, clearing this evening, low 10. Norman Wells tonight, a few clouds, low 13. Fort Good Hope tonight, mainly sunny, low 13. Delaney tonight, a few clouds, low 8. In Colville Lake tonight, mainly sunny, low 11. Fort McPherson tonight, increasing cloudiness. Rain beginning near midnight, low plus 1. Inuvik tonight, cloudy with the chance of showers. Rain beginning before morning, low plus 1. Toktioktok tonight, wet snow becoming mixed with ice pellets overnight, low 0. Pawlatuck tonight, cloudy with the chance of drizzle, low plus 1. Sax Harbor tonight, light snow, low minus 3. Ulahaktok tonight, a mix of sun and cloud, low plus 3. Kuluktok tonight, sunny, low plus 5. And in Cambridge Bay tonight, sunny, low plus 4.
1: 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He's made movies like The Wedding Planner, A Walk to Remember. 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Adam's going to tell you about that. Plus, he used to produce the Oscars. 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
4: Hello, I'm Neil Kirksall.
5: Good evening, I'm Chris Howden. This is As It Happens. Tonight,
4: things that go bump in the Unite. Opposition leader Pierre Poilievre makes his case for Alberta to remain in Canada and says Liberal governments should shoulder the blame for increasing separatist sentiment in the province where he grew up.
5: A long way from homes. The mayor of London, Ontario, tells us why he believes the feds should treat addressing homelessness as a nation-building project and fund it accordingly.
4: It's been a long road, and it still is. A Michigan State Highway is renamed in honor of a regiment of Indigenous soldiers who fought in the Civil War when they weren't even considered U.S. citizens.
5: A government cover-up. British Prime Minister Keir Starmer gives tech companies 3 months to roll out features that would stop children from seeing or sending explicit material online.
4: Reaching for the star, a Mohawk flight attendant tells us about getting ready to work on what she thought would be another routine commercial flight, and then learning that Rihanna would be on board.
5: And a pair of aces. We'll hear from two Liverpudlian golfing buddies whose incredible feats on the course defied 17 million to one odds. As it happens, the Monday edition, radio that knows they were not teed off after they teed off.

0: of course, is Rihanna with Pondy Replay. We're going to take a short break now. When we return,
1: bye-bye birdies. We'll hear from two longtime golfing buddies in Liverpool who are defying the odds by each hitting a hole-in-one on the same hole in the same round. Stay tuned. I'm Neil Kirksall.
0: And I'm Chris Howden.

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1: I'm Shannon Scott, host of The Trailbreaker here on CBC North Radio 1. 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

0: Here's your evening weather forecast. In Fort Chipewyan and the park tonight, rain at times heavy, low 8. Clutsike tonight, cloudy, periods of rain beginning this evening, low plus 5. In Haver River tonight, periods of rain ending this evening, then cloudy, low plus 5. Fort Simpson tonight, clear, low 11. Fort Liard tonight, partly cloudy, with the chance of showers this evening, with a risk of thunderstorms, low 10. And in Yellowknife tonight, mainly cloudy, low 10.
1: Hello again and welcome back. I'm Neil Kirksall.
2: And I'm Chris Howden. This is As It Happens, the Monday edition, part 2. Coming up.
1: Stem cells. Researchers in Montreal have discovered new molecules with strong antiviral properties in plants. Their goal is to develop a drug that will slow down outbreaks of deadly viruses like Ebola.
2: They passed with flying colors, and now a team of Winnipeg teenagers will head to Paris to represent Canada in an international cooking competition.
1: And why did the chicken cross the road? Because it was inside the longest ever shawarma, which stretched an astonishing 350 meters. We'll speak with the man who just helped set that world record in Ottawa. Stay tuned.

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0: Selling was the last thing Leslie Kale wanted to do. He was born on the Kent County, New Brunswick farm that he's operated for decades. He took over the family business when he was just 17. But on Saturday, the now 80-year-old Mr. Kale bid the farm a fond farewell, auctioning off tools, equipment, and antique furniture, having already sold most of the land. Here's Mr. Kale on why he won't be passing the farm down and why there was never any doubt that he would stay when he was young.
1: Well, there was no one coming on in my family with the interest to take on a farm. And my son told me, he said, that's one thing I don't want to do with farm. So, and you have to accept these things. You can't change them. The interest is in here because it can't pay, give you that much money. Farming a little bit more difficult, and it doesn't seem to be the income or the lifestyle that it provides for the young people today. Like in my time, I knew I wanted to farm when I was 5 years old. And when I was a teenager, everybody was going to Ontario. But I never had any interest to go. I felt I could see a lifetime here and work and income to raise children, build homes and buy land. And that was all possible.
2: How, after, you know, all these years finally selling the farm and it getting to new owners, how do you feel?
1: Well, I get very sentimental about it because it really bothers me. You got to hold back tears. It was hard work, but I loved it. And the greatest thing was of all was the challenge, because you have to deal with weather and prices of a product, and of course you're dealing with machinery. Machinery can break down. You can lose a crop or get too wet. Not to get it, but anyway, to win against that was just, it was a challenge I always liked.
0: It was farmer Leslie Kale speaking to Hope Edmund of CBC Moncton.

0: Earlier this year, researchers in Montreal made a breakthrough in antiviral research. In a study published in the Journal of Natural Products of the American Chemical Society, the scientists highlighted two new natural molecules found in plants that have strong antiviral activity. Their hope is to one day extract enough of the molecules to develop an oral drug that could help prevent and treat viruses like COVID-19 and Ebola. It just so happened that at the same time the research was published, the current Ebola outbreak had started in Congo. The latest numbers from the World Health Organization report over 500 confirmed cases and 91 deaths in Congo. Mjambu Mbike is a Congolese biochemist at the Montreal Clinical Research Institute who has been working on this antiviral research for years. We reached him in Montreal.
1: Mjambu Mbike, in your ideal world, how would a drug like this one help during an Ebola outbreak?
2: Well, first of all, I want to say that we're still a long way to using this drug for the Ebola, the current Ebola outbreak. But we believe that we have to be ready and try to develop as many as antiviral as we can to be able to face other eruption of Ebola that may come in the future. At this point in time, what we know of our drug is that it may work. It works very well in cell culture, but we still have to go to animals and eventually to humans, but that's not for tomorrow.
1: It's not for tomorrow. Your longtime collaborator, Michel Chrétien, described this discovery as quote, finding a needle in a haystack, unquote. That gives us a sense of how rare it is. How would you describe the difficulty of finding a molecule like this?
2: First of all, I mean, the molecule comes from plants, and it represents only 1.1% of this compound, so that it's a very, very small amount. But we were able to isolate it with some collaborators and able to determine its structure. And it is a completely new compound. It's not found nowhere in the literature. And we think that it may become a very, very powerful and a very broad-spectrum type of antiviral. And when the Ebola came about in 1914, we decided to test that in Ebola because it's a beautiful model. The people in Winnipeg had a system where you could test it. And we tested it, and it worked just too beautifully.
1: Here you are. And I know you have colleagues who are working towards testing it on the Ebola strain that is spreading right now, the Bundibugyo strain in Congo.
2: Yes.
1: How long before we might see results from that?
2: I think that could be done relatively quickly, at least in cell lines and in animals, because this is an emergency, and we are in touch with the people in Vancouver and ask them that we can try to provide them with additional compounds so that they can test it as quickly as possible.
1: And then after that, I know it's probably hard to put a timeline on it, but in terms of being ready for human trials, when might that be?
2: Oh, that is a tough one there. No, we first of all have to have enough of the compound to be able to go test in human. I know testing in mice, it's relatively easy. These are small animals, so they don't require that much. But if you're going to go to human, I think we have to have far more than that. And we are looking for ways of obtaining more of this compound. And we are considering also synthesizing with some scientists in Laval University. We're trying to speed up things and to be able to conduct all the toxicity and analysis and efficacy analysis in animals first. But from what had been gathered, for all the information that we have, it seems that it is worth pursuing it because it's a very promising drug.
1: I wonder for you personally, but also as a scientist, how you feel seeing this new outbreak in Congo, how quickly it's moving?
2: I think it is an emergency. I think the world realized that it is important that they go fast. And I think we knew that all the technology that we have, I think we will have these type of things happen again. And people know that as we encroach more and more in the environment, there might be some new viruses that appear. So we have to be ready. That's one of the most important things. In the Congo, this is the 17th eruption. So they know how to manage it through education, environmental control, and everything. But you need drugs, you need vaccines, you need the way to cure these people, to treat them, basically, to be able to control that quickly enough so that it doesn't spread too much.
1: In 2020, you were speaking with our colleague, Matt Galloway, on The Current, and he asked you about the importance. It was about different research at the time, but he asked about the importance of these kinds of drugs being available, widely available. Here's a bit of what you said at the time.
3: If we can show that these quercetin works, it could be made available to African countries, people, countries that have, do not have the infrastructure nor the means to combat it effectively. We really hopeful that this drug works because the price is very, very low and it can be made available to large populations at very low cost. So that's where our hope is.
1: That was 6 years ago. You've been working in this field for six decades. Do you ever find it difficult to keep up that hope?
2: Being a scientist, you have to be hopeful. Mm-hmm. These are challenges, that's for sure. And we are working on taking on the challenges and be able to develop some new ways of tackling all these problems. When you look at the history of medicine, and you realize that we have been able to overcome a lot of challenges in the past. To be a scientist, you have to have faith on the human mind and the capacity to look into nature to try to find what the solution to problems.
1: Madjambu Mbike, thank you so much for your time. I appreciate this.
2: Okay, thank you.
0: Madjambu Mbike is a molecular biologist and researcher at the Montreal Clinical Research Institute. We reached him in Montreal.

0: For the second year in a row, a team of Manitoba high school students have cooked their way to glory. Every year, more than 100 teams made up of kids aged 12 to 17 compete for a chance to win La Table des Chefs Canadian Culinary Competition. Over the weekend, the national final took place in Montreal. And once again, the team from Gordon Bell High School in Winnipeg bested the Quebec favorites. Avery Van Solkema is a member of that winning team. He spoke with the CBC bright and early this morning.
1: I'm pretty tired. It's been a big weekend for me. So me and my team, we prepared including our secret ingredients, of course, maple roasted asparagus with fried rice noodles, confit tomato, and some red fillet. It's really hard to make sure that everything is running smoothly. You don't need to make very much food. I'm sure if you were in your kitchen and you had an hour, you'd be able to make tons of food. But when you're preparing this much food in this much amount of time, it's really important to stay organized in order to prepare those little dishes you do have to make perfectly.
2: When did you start cooking?
1: I started cooking not so long ago. I've always cooked a little bit around the house, but nothing all that impressive. It was about maybe 3 years ago when I first joined my school's foods and nutrition class that I first was introduced to it in a more major sense. And from there, my foods teacher, Miss Benita Louis-Gordson, introduced me to the Kitchen Brigades program. And, you know, I joined up. I thought, oh, this will be some fun. And she invited me to be on the team, and now here I am.
2: Now here you are. Do you have a favorite dish that you like to cook?
1: A favorite dish?
2: Yeah.
1: Ooh, I do like a risotto, like a cheesy rice stock dish, or with quinoa or any other grain of that sort.
2: There you go. What's next for you?
1: What's next is Paris. Yeah. We just won, so we get to compete at the international level now. Trying to relax. It's really, really short notice. You know, it's really hard to prepare yourself for an 11-hour flight that you only find out you're getting on a week before. Trying to just relax, take some time to breathe. Lots of us on the team have exams.
2: Yeah, right.
1: In the next week. So we have to, you know, get those over with so we can practice a little bit and be prepared.
0: Avery Van Solkema speaking with Sean Henry, host of Daybreak Montreal.

0: In 2024, Ottawa was dubbed the shawarma capital of Canada, a frankly overdue acknowledgement of the hundreds of shawarma shops and the vibrant Lebanese community that call the city home. So it just makes sense that an annual shawarma festival is held there. Yesterday, the second annual festival took place, attracting 20,000 guests, dozens of vendors, and none other than Zav Trudeau, Justin's son, on the mic. All of which is obviously thrilling, but I haven't even mentioned the pinnacle of this year's event. To truly solidify the shawarma capital title, a team of organizers and volunteers came together to tackle the Guinness World Record for the longest shawarma, coming in at 350 meters long. The sandwich consisted of 2,451 wraps and over 300 pounds of chicken. Mo Mosalem is the creator of the Ottawa Shawarma Festival.
1: Mo, what is your idea, normally, of a perfect shawarma?
2: I like my shawarma without vegetables.
1: No vegetables. Okay, no pickles.
2: No. Yeah, no pickles. I like just hummus, chicken, and that's it.
1: I know, it's a very personal thing. There'll be some people listening who are shocked. Some people agree with you. So yeah. Knowing how personal it is, how do you even begin to map out how you're going to make this one, the longest one?
2: Well, the first thing started is like, how do you even start something like that, right? Mm-hmm. So for us as an organization, we didn't know how to reach out to the Guinness World Record. Are they going to respond? They're not going to respond. Who's going to do it? How are we going to do it? All these questions start arising when you think of the first, the initial thought.
1: Yeah. And how long ago was that initial thought?
2: Well, I mean, after I finished we finished last year, our first festival, I was thinking, okay, what's next? Mm-hmm. And, this festival was extremely successful, but how can we even make it more successful?
1: And that's where you got started and started trying to answer those questions.
2: Yes.
1: So what did you decide on in terms of the perfect combination of ingredients that would be a delicious shawarma, but also help you execute this record?
2: So the Guinness World Record do require certain vegetables, not certain mm-hmm. vegetables, but certain items and ingredients in the sandwich. So we have to have minimum of two vegetables, like either hummus or garlic or mm-hmm. all that stuff. So we're more of an event planner, not really involved into the shawarma making of mm-hmm. things. And that's why we partner up with Shawarma Palace. They're great partners. And
1: did they think you were crazy to pitch this, or did they like it?
2: Honestly, they're just as crazy as me. Well, I just picked up the phone and I asked them, I'm like, guys, I have this idea. What do you think? Is like, it's crazy, but let's do it. Why not? And honestly, it was amazing because, as much as you think like this will set people back sometimes and not believe in it, it's actually did the opposite.
1: What was the checklist you had to follow?
2: So we had obviously to have the bread was a minimum required of 15 centimeter. Mm-hmm. And then we had to exceed over the minimum required was 1,878 sandwich.
1: Okay.
2: And we prepared for almost 2,500.
1: And so how long did it take?
2: It took an hour. We've had a very good execution plan.
1: Okay.
2: Had our meeting before we start.
1: Yeah.
2: Laid out the process, all that stuff, and they just executed perfectly.
1: What was the plan that you were trying to execute, or is that top secret?
2: No, not really. It's very basic, but we try to make it as teams. So some people lay down the bread and then behind them, right behind them, another people doing the garlic, right behind them, another team doing the pickles. And then another team right behind that doing the chicken. So it was like a train process.
1: Yeah, the perfect assembly line. And exactly. We're talking about close to 2,500, as you said. Once it's finished, what happened to all of the shawarma?
2: So we've partnered up with Shepherds of Good Hope, mm-hmm. and we donated it. We donated all the sandwiches to them to feed people in need.
1: And so this is, you know, we've done other records that are similar to this in the past. We did the Philly cheesesteak record most recently in Philly. I think they did it at the airport, if I remember correctly. This particular one, the shawarma record, there's a lot of stiff competition. Just a couple of weeks ago in May in Uzbekistan, a group did this, broke the record. There's some competition apparently in London, Ontario as well. Yes. How are you feeling about your team's chances of actually locking up this record?
2: Honestly, it took us by surprise because we've initiated this record initially with the Guinness World Record, and it was supposed to be minimum requirement of 100 meter. And just 2 weeks before they reached out to us, they informed us that someone is attempting to break that record, which we initiated. So we weren't aware of it. We were planning for 110 meter. And when we found out, we had our meeting and we're like, either go big or go home. It's a challenge for us, you know. So we're gonna do it.
1: And so you did. Yeah. You did. Achieved what you wanted to achieve. But do you think that other competitors might bump you out of the top spot?
2: I don't think for now, because that's why we pushed a little bit more than what they achieved. They've achieved 1,871 or 78, I believe. We are at 2,451.
1: So far ahead.
2: So so we're far ahead from them. Again, if anything, we will always reclaim back.
1: You'll just do it again next year. You're already planning, always. Or was this one and done?
2: This is an Arawa thing, and it will always be an Arawa thing.
1: Why is this festival? The festival is relatively new, as you said. Why did you want to start it in the first place and center it around shawarma?
2: Arawa is the capital shawarma of Canada, so we were surprised. Yes, it is. So we have the most shawarma restaurants in one city, in Canada or something like that. So we wanted to make a statement. Since we're the capital shawarma of Canada, we wanted to put Ottawa on the world map, and that's where the idea originated.
1: You obviously love shawarma, and everyone who comes to the festival does too. I very much enjoy one. But once you're embedded in a competition like this, I mean, do you need to take a break from them for a little bit, or could you just wrap one up right now and have one too?
2: I'll always have shawarma forever. It's never enough.
1: Good to speak with you, Mo. Congratulations. Yeah. Thank you.
2: Thank you so much.
0: Mo Mosalem is the creator of the Ottawa Shawarma Festival, where yesterday the world record for longest shawarma was broken. We reached him in Ottawa.

0: This past weekend in Copenhagen, Denmark, 12 contestants took the stage in front of a panel of experts and a cheering crowd to determine the heir apparent. It was business in the front, party in the back, judgment all around at the Danish Mullet Championship. And this year's winner, Thomas Berg, really put on a show. His performance involved jumping on a trampoline, squirting mayonnaise on himself, and eating a hot dog. But ultimately, of course, this was supplementary to the main event, his mullet, which is great, but only extends to his shoulders. So it is technically a mullet, but it would fall very short next to Tammy Manis's mullet. In 2023, Ms. Manis of Knoxville, Tennessee, broke the Guinness World Record for longest competitive female mullet. She told guest host Katie Simpson how it began.
1: Well, the whole backstory is I had a rat tail starting in the late 80s, and I cut it off November of 89, immediately regretted it. Started growing this one on February 9th, 1990. Yes, it has an official birthday. And it's basically like any mullet, short on the side, short on top, and long in the back.
2: How long is it?
1: It is 68 inches long when it's wet and stretched out. It's longer than I am tall. Therefore, it stays in a braid most of the time.
2: I was going to say, what's it like having all that hair?
1: The braid keeps it tamed, so it doesn't go out and frolic very much.
2: I've never thought of a mullet as going out to frolic. That's pretty incredible. So what inspired you to do this?
1: Well, the song came out, Voices Carry by Till Tuesday. And I looked and went, oh, I want one of those. So I thought I'd trim up my hair myself, and it did not work out well. So I went to the barbershop, and I told the guy, I said, give me a crew cut and leave the little rat tail. So funny story is when I saw my mom for the first time, she said, if I'd had a load of dishes in my hand, I'd dropped every one of them. I said, yeah. So over the years, like I said, it went from, oh, he's got a rat tail, to, oh, you still got a rat tail, to, wow, you got a rat tail. And technically it's now a mullet because it starts at the top. So I call it MRT, modified rat tail.
2: So when you have the mullet out frolicking, which I know you say is rare, how do people react to it?
1: Yes. Oh, my God. Is that your hair? Yes. And when it's braided, the usual questions are, is that your real hair? Yes. How long is it? And then I tell them, how long does it take to take care? I said, I have a friend that rebraids it once a week. It takes her about an hour and 20 minutes total. It is a conversation piece. I mean, literally, people remember me for my hair and my car covered in duct tape.

0: it's been so much a part of me for so long. I have very big tail awareness.
1: Do you think you'll ever cut it?
0: I have no plans whatsoever. As long as I can grow it, I'm keeping it. As it stays with me.
1: So we've had a debate on this program about what makes a mullet a mullet. How do you define a mullet?
0: Well, it's funny. You can actually go down the rabbit hole on Google and see that there are 19 different types of mullet. Who knew, right? Basically, a mullet is short on the side, short on top, long in the back. That's kind of the standard definition. So some of these Hollywood stars that have the hair over their ears, I'm like, well, you know, kind of technically that's more of a shag. But I'm old enough to know what a shag is, a pixie is, and what a mullet is. It's taken me this long to be cool again.
1: So how does it feel to get all of this tension for your hair?
0: Well, it's kind of funny. People have asked me that. I said, you know, for me, it's one of those things. I've had it for so long. I'm like, okay. I've never really thought of it anymore, but other people seem to find it very impressive. It's a bit overwhelming. So it's different. I still do my job. And it's a great conversation piece, though, to be honest with you, with patients. Especially like with blood draws, it gives them something to talk about, you know, if they're nervous about blood draws. In my other jobs I've had, people remember me, so, you know, they know who I am. And I've had comments, good and bad, which I ignore the bad, but I actually had a lady that mentioned, she goes, she was my son's nurse, and she's very kind and caring. And I said, that just negated all the other stuff. It was great.
1: Tammy, I like that you use your mullet for good. Thank you so much for your time today.
0: I use my mullet for good. And I joked with one guy, I said, I could literally choke you with it if you make me mad. They'll be looking for a piece of rope, so don't push it.
2: 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And now the song that inspired her record-breaking mullet.

0: till Tuesday with Voices Carry, and that will carry us right to the end of As It Happens for this Monday, June 8th.
1: So interesting how you did that. As It Happens.
0: Segways.
1: We'll be back again for you tomorrow. I'm Neil Kirksall. Enjoy your evening.
0: And I'm Chris Howden. Good night.

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1: There's a brand new documentary about Earth, Wind & Fire that's been getting a lot of praise. What's particularly interesting to me is that it was made by Questlove, the drummer for The Roots. He also made a Summer of Love doc and a Sly Stone doc. 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
2: The wealth of the world's billionaires has now hit $20.1 trillion. The troubling realities of extreme wealth disparity affecting society today in part three of The Billionaire Age, coming up on Ideas.
3: From CBC News, the world is sour. I'm Neil Kumar. Luis Arbour is officially

0: Canada's 31st Governor General. The former Supreme Court Justice was installed at the Senate chamber today. At 79 years old, Arbour is one of Canada's most accomplished jurists. She held a number of highly influential roles, both at home and abroad, including the UN High Commissioner for Human Rights. In her first address to the nation, Arbour emphasized the significance of national unity.
1: It is through our differences and our fundamental right to express them that we will nourish critical thinking, creativity, and innovation. It is through our differences that we will build a common future.
0: Arbour is replacing Mary Simon, Canada's first Indigenous Governor General. Pierre Poilievre is blaming Ottawa for the rise in separatist sentiment in Alberta. The opposition leader is encouraging provinces to lock arms and push for federal policy changes. He insists that cooperation will pave the way for stronger Alberta within a united Canada. Julia Wong has more.
2: It is great to be home to launch our campaign for a stronger Alberta within a united Canada.
3: Conservative leader Pierre Poilievre back on Alberta soil, making the case for a united Canada. Speaking to a crowd at a Calgary Legion, Poilievre made the plea as Albertans prepare to vote this fall on a separatism referendum question. Poilievre says separatist supporters have legitimate grievances and insists the federal government has fueled this by wading into provincial jurisdiction. The opposition leader argues there's an easy fix.
2: They do not have a problem with their fellow Canadians or even with Canada itself. They have a problem with the federal government. We don't need a different country in Alberta. We need different government policies in Ottawa.
3: Poilievre says he will speak with Albertans on both sides of the debate, asking Canadians not to demonize separatist supporters, but instead to listen to them. Julia Wong, CBC News, Edmonton.
0: In the Philippines, a search and rescue operation is underway after a powerful earthquake. It struck off the coast of the island of Mindanao just as kids returned to school from a two-month break. At least 35 people were killed and more than 200 were injured. Sasha Petrusik has more.
4: In an elementary schoolyard at the southern tip of the Philippines, children hold each other tightly, assembled to celebrate the first day of school, but crying as the ground beneath them slides back and forth. No one was injured here, but dozens of others weren't as lucky. As the 7.8 magnitude quake hit, many of the dead and injured were caught up in landslides triggered by the tremor or trapped in collapsed buildings. The Philippines sits on the edge of the so-called Ring of Fire, making it prone to powerful earthquakes, stronger than magnitude 7 every year or two. Philippine President Ferdinand Marcos Jr. issued a statement online emphasizing the safety of children, declaring that the national government will not leave Mindanao behind. Sasha Petrusik, CBC News, Toronto.
0: Iran and Israel warn they will retaliate with force if a ceasefire is breached again. The two sides agreed to pause fighting following pressure from Washington, but the ceasefire in the U.S.-Israel war against Iran had been shaky from the start. Paul Hunter reports from Washington.
5: That sound, not heard for weeks in the U.S.-Israeli war on Iran, tore through the skies overnight in that region. Iran firing missiles toward Israel, Israel responding in kind, though the back and forth eased up as the day wore on. But warned Israeli Prime Minister Benjamin Netanyahu, for now, the fire has ceased, he said. But if Iran makes the mistake of attacking us again, we will respond with force. Israel has said its strikes were a response to Iran's. Iran had said it would take action after Israel struck at southern Beirut. Said Iran's foreign ministry spokesman, any action carried out by Israel against Iran is the direct responsibility of the United States. On social,
0: and that was Paul Hunter reporting. That is your World This Hour.
6: Here's your evening weather forecast. In Fort Chipewyan and the park tonight, rain at times heavy, low 8. Clutsuke tonight, cloudy, periods of rain beginning this evening, low plus 5. In Haverford tonight, periods of rain ending this evening, then cloudy, low plus 5. Fort Simpson tonight, clear, low 11. Fort Liard tonight, partly cloudy, with the chance of showers this evening, with risk of thunderstorms, low 10. And in Yellowknife tonight, mainly cloudy, low 10.
7: Welcome to Ideas. I'm Nala Ayed. Elon Musk's wealth is currently around $825 billion, more than double what it was a year earlier. Only 22 countries currently boast economies larger than Musk's net worth. But he's catching up. Because when his SpaceX company's stock goes public on June 12, 2026, Musk is expected to become the world's first trillionaire.
8: There is no reason in the world to let somebody become worth $1 trillion, right? Like, this is crazy.
7: Seattle-based entrepreneur and venture capitalist Nick Hanauer.
8: And that's not because that person has created $1 trillion worth of value in the world. They're just in a position to take advantage of some market structures that will propel their wealth to that level. The problem is that it's a flywheel runaway effect, right? It's much easier to make the second billion than the first billion. If you have 2 billion, getting to 4 is very easy. And if you have 40, getting to 80 is quite easy. And if you have 100, then, and that's just not good for anybody.
7: A reminder, never before has so much wealth been concentrated in the hands of so few. Since 2020, billionaire wealth has increased by more than 80%. Leaving today's 3,428 billionaires with a combined wealth of over $20 trillion. That's $4 trillion more than the preceding year. Their combined wealth surpasses the GDP of every country except the United States. Canada, with its relatively small population, is home to 82 billionaires, ranking 7th in the world.
9: I think we see in Canada today an enormous disconnect of the political and economic elite from the rest of society.
7: Canadian economist Lars Osberg.
9: I think that there is no real appreciation of the insecurity and the disappointed aspirations of many middle-class families and individuals and young people.
7: Today, part 3 of Ideas producer Mary Link's series, The Billionaire Age, which explores the impact of today's unprecedented levels of wealth concentration around the world.
10: These unprecedented levels have given rise to a new class, a global wealth aristocracy. And like the aristocracy of old, the money is being kept in the family to fortify itself against the rest of society.
11: You've said you're worried we could end up with two classes.
12: Yeah, I'm worried that all economic systems can revert back to a two-class society.
10: Tim Wu teaches law at Columbia University and is a contributing opinion writer for the New York Times. The two-class society Wu fears we may be reverting to has roots going back about 1,000 years, back to the medieval feudal system.
12: So a feature of feudal societies was that there was a wealthy landowning class that held ownership over, you know, nearly all of the relevant resources, and that usually land, and then, you know, a laboring class, and that's it. And I think it's always possible that a smaller group will regain control over all the assets that are necessary to make money, the productive assets. So you have one group that has all of those productive assets, then everybody else at some level or another is dependent and more like a laborer. The proletariat doesn't really have any control over their own economic destiny. And I'm worried that we're increasingly returning to that kind of society as opposed to one that is more distributed. I'll just put it that way.
11: How under threat is the middle class right now in the Western world?
12: I feel that is the most endangered class. I mean, I would be terrified to be in my 20s or 30s right now and facing the kind of prospects. You know, becoming your own autonomous source of wealth seems very challenging right now unless you, you know, happen to have bought the right meme coin at the right time. It sort of says something to me now that many of the young people I know, they're throwing their savings into like the craziest kind of memeiest investments, like random stocks or types of cryptocurrency, because I think they've just lost faith in the economy and they see it more as a casino where you you know, put your money on the right roulette number, and then you hope you turn up. And that's your only path to wealth in a way they really believe in. So, yes, I'd be terrified to be that age.
13: It's almost impossible to imagine how much $1 trillion, well, even $1 billion is basically an inconceivable sum for most of us. You cannot imagine what that involves, what it buys, what it looks like. It's insane.
10: American economist and Nobel laureate Paul Krugman.
13: I think the way to just to think that everything, things that are a lifetime achievement for most people, buying a nice house, paying for a college education, are literally like a dime that for a billionaire, it's like you've dropped a dime and you think, and it's not even worth looking for because it's such a tiny sum. So it's just living in a completely different universe materially and financially.
11: Yeah, a study just came out by the Lidwick Institute for Shared Economic Prosperity, and they did a study and concluded that, quote, for the bottom 60% of U.S. households, a minimum quality of life is out of reach. So they define that, forget the daily necessities like food and shelter. What they mean by that is unable to pay for things like technological tools necessary for work, higher education, health, and childcare costs. Is that shocking to you, or are you surprised to hear that?
13: No, I'm not surprised to find that a reasonable definition of what a decent life looks like in the modern world is out of reach for half or more of the population. Because if we were looking at living standards as they were, you know, a couple of generations ago, most people have enough to be what we considered middle class then. But class and adequacy is a social construct. It really means participation. I mean, there's a level of, do you have enough to eat? And we have people in advanced Western economies that don't even have that. But there's also a question of having enough to be a part of the society, which is a higher level and it's somewhat of a moving target. If you go back, Adam Smith, people think of Adam Smith as a, you know, as the avatar of free markets and whatever the gods of the market say is right. The invisible hand is also the hand of God. But in fact, he was very much aware of that, very much aware of the fact that what really defines poverty is lack of social inclusion. And there's a quite amazing passage in The Wealth of Nations where he says, what does it take to be respectable in England right now? In 1776, when he published the book, and he said, you have to be able to afford one good linen shirt. Because if you couldn't put on a good linen shirt when you were out in public, you weren't just not really a member of society. And the point was, of course, lots of people didn't have that. Now, well, you need to be able to be online. You need to be able to send your kids to a decent school. You need a car. Most of America, you cannot manage without a car. So there's a lot of things that you need. And yes, that's a target that rises over time, but it should. And so we are definitely in a society where a lot of people are just kind of excluded in a fundamental way.
10: And so here we are today, us versus them, them being the expanding global wealth aristocracy.
14: When we talk about the development of a global aristocracy, the point is asking ourselves whether there is a relatively small group of people around the world who have shared experiences, they went to the same school, they have the same interest, and they tend to meet each other in the same places, they do things together, to some degree they have connections one to the other.
10: Guido Alfani is professor of economic history at Bocconi University in Milan, Italy.
14: Why does this matter? Because if they really become an aristocracy, then they will start to actively act against something which we value, which is upward mobility from those who begin at a lower level, right? So that's because by definition, an aristocracy has to try to close itself to the outside, because as an aristocracy is defined on the fact of having some sort of privilege, you can't share a privilege too widely, otherwise it's not a privilege at all. Connected to this, we have that very often the members of this growing, developing global aristocracy were born into their high wealth conditions. If we look at billionaires, and if we look at billionaires across the West, about one third of them was already born into extreme wealth. If we look about the others, many among them were born into maybe at least upper middle strata, but at least one third, they became billionaires because they had inherited billions. And the share over total wealth of inherited wealth has been growing dramatically from the 1970s on.
10: It's quite something to think about that so many billionaires simply inherited their billions. They're not self-made, they didn't create jobs, they didn't improve the economy, except for themselves. They were just born into astounding levels of wealth and consequently power.
14: So one reason why the increase in the prevalence of inherited wealth today might be a problem is that we, in our, you know, Western culture today, have a bias in favor of wealth which has been made versus wealth which has simply been inherited. Because for us, the most legitimate kind of wealth is the one which you have made, which is also why many among nowadays billionaires are trying to present themselves as self-made men. Usually they're men, not always, but tend to be men. And the point is, if a certain level of wealth inequality is ever more clearly the consequence of inherited wealth, of that kind of wealth which we tend to think is less legitimate, then the same level of inequality will be perceived in a more acute way, leading to a higher degree of potential social problems, which go from widespread social unease at this condition to political instability, to unrest, with always the risk of political instability becoming something worse. Even, you know, acts of violence against the rich could become more frequent.
10: The philosopher D.H. Haslett has observed that we have abolished the inheritance of political power, well, in the States and Canada and various places. We've abolished the inheritance of political power. Why then should we not abolish the inheritance of economic power as well? What do you think?
13: Yeah, you know, the inheritance tax, that's actually a U.S. invention. We developed it in the early 20th century. It's never complete, but it used to be a quite substantial levy on inherited wealth.
10: Paul Krugman.
13: It's kind of interesting. If you go back to early 20th century politicians, they would say quite frankly that it was not just about raising money, that it was also about preventing inherited, basically about preventing oligarchy, about preventing a permanent plutocratic class. And their arguments are as valid now as ever. All right, there becomes a little bit of a question of personal liberty. If you think about an inheritance from the point of view of the inheritor, why should somebody be rich just because their father was rich? There's no justice there. If you think about it from the point of view of the father, well, or the mother, but it's still mostly fathers, should you have the ability to do something for your children? And within limits, okay, we don't want to completely eliminate human feeling and so on, but very large estates should face very high tax rates. That's just really clear from any reasonable point of view. And by the way, if you say, well, we've eliminated the inheritance of political power, do you want to say that to George W. Bush? Do you want to say that to RFK Jr., who's now our Secretary of Health and Human Services? And a lot of that is through money, although some of it is also through kind of just the fact that the aristocratic instinct apparently is rather deeply embedded in people. But a large part of the reason not to tax large inheritances is not just because of the monetary side, but also because of the political side.
10: And what may surprise you is that Canada has more billionaires than countries such as the UK, France, Japan, or Australia. How come we have so many billionaires? Small little country Canada.
9: Well, we don't tax them much, for one thing.
10: Dalhousie University professor and economist Lars Alsberg.
9: And we protect them through government policy, and we don't have an inheritance tax, and we leave them lots of tax planning options for minimizing their tax burden at the top, yeah.
10: Federal inheritance and estate taxes in Canada were abolished in 1972. I said earlier that there were 82 billionaires in Canada. That figure comes from the Forbes magazine's annual billionaire list. But Lars Alsberg says that number is somewhat deceiving, as it doesn't include everyone, namely several wealthy families in this country who hold joint trusts that are worth billions.
9: In the Forbes list, I think, doesn't include the Desmarais family, and it doesn't include the Rogers and Shaw families. I think because those families hold their assets through family trusts rather than as individuals. At least I couldn't find those guys in there.
10: I double-checked. They're not on the list. So, for instance, Sudbury-born Paul Desmarais Sr. built a $5 billion fortune in finance. He died in 2013. Leaving an inheritance to his four children. Their family trust is now estimated to be worth $12.7 billion.
15: Inheriting money is a very tricky thing, morally and emotionally. I always felt weird about it.
10: Heiress Abigail Disney says she inherited about $120 million. Her grandfather, Roy, co-founded the Disney Company with his brother, Walt Disney. But Abigail Disney has done something unusual with her inheritance. She's given away 75% of it.
15: I always questioned why it was just understood that I got to have what I wanted when I wanted it all the time, and that we were so clearly living so much better than others. And so it was just from my girlhood. I just was uncomfortable. And then when I moved to New York and saw people sleeping on the sidewalk, which was kind of a new thing for me to see, I thought, like, this can't be. It just felt uncomfortable to me. And I don't understand people for whom that's not uncomfortable. I think that the rise in private spaces and private elevators and private doors and private entrances and all these kinds of things are partly to spare rich people that discomfort. Because when confronted with the difference, like so nakedly, as walking by a person sleeping on the sidewalk, it's pretty hard not to feel uncomfortable. And so the problem with the global aristocracy is they're constructing a world in which they're never confronted with that. It's a troubling character development. And I, as someone who inherited money, my mother from a very early age would say to us, you know, people will want to hurt you. People will want to trick you. You can't trust people. And she was protecting me, and I understand it. But it was a horribly toxic thing to say, because when you tell your kids that, you're telling them two things. One is, people are not you. In other words, people are not as human as you. And that you're going to be isolated, and that's the right and appropriate thing for you, to be isolated. And what I found when I moved into my 30s and started opening myself up to different kinds of work and different kinds of people was that I'm no better than anyone else. And that's the good news. Like, my mother was worried that I would get the news that I was no better than anyone else, and I'd feel sad about that. But I'm telling you, that was good news. And it made me feel like, oh, there's this party everybody's having that I wasn't invited to, but I can earn it.
10: So one third of all billionaires inherited their billions. Another third made their billions in finance.
15: Yeah, the financial sector has really, really quietly enriched itself while everybody was looking at the tech folks. And the financial sector, the people who drive the really obscene amounts of money in that zone, are not creating anything of value. If anything, they leech money off of transactions. So as things move through the financial system, it's like, I think of it as every time there's a transaction, it's like there's a collision and a little money falls out of everybody's pockets, and the finance guys are there to scoop it up. And over a lifetime of that, you put together, you can amass quite an enormous fortune. So I think they've only made the finance business more of a burden on the economy. They make transactions more expensive than they used to be, and they're hindering and slowing financial growth, all while squeezing money out of a system that has stopped producing value.
14: Today, financial assets are the most important component of the wealth of the very richest, say the top 0.01%.
11: Guido Alfani.
14: Enrichment through finance is much more frequent compared to any previous point in human history. Interestingly, at least in the context of Western history, which is the context I know better, making money out of money has always been seen with suspicion. The financier in ancient Rome was seen with suspicion. We know that some senators were in practice lending money, but they always had to use intermediaries to at least save the appearances. And then, of course, the medieval theologians like Thomas Aquinas, he was saying that money shouldn't be generated by money. And for the medieval theologians, the problem is that if you were asking interest on loans, you are basically making people pay for time. But time is owned only by God. So it's like stealing from God, right? Asking loans. Of course, this position becomes practically untenable, so the church has to find ways which make financial activities acceptable, you know, within certain boundaries, but we continue to see finance with some suspicion. When does this suspicion arise more clearly? Well, whenever there is an economic crisis, in particular a financial crisis, the Occupy Wall Street movement, which develops after the beginning of the Great Recession in 2007-2008, is the most recent example. And in that context, there was also again, interestingly, a condemnation of greed, right? Because today, those who, like former chairman of the US Federal Reserve, Alan Greenspan, said, the crisis for Greenspan had also been caused by excessive greed among those involved in finance.
11: What I found really interesting when I was doing all this research was that when I think of big billionaires, I think I'm not alone when I think, oh, those are the techs. They're all the tech people. But the majority of billionaires are the finance people.
8: Yeah.
11: What does that say to us?
8: It says that we've allowed our economy to be financialized in a way that makes no sense.
11: Entrepreneur and civic activist Nick Hanauer.
8: The richest people in the world do nothing more than rub money together to make more money. They don't make anything. They don't produce anything. They have a different story, of course. But, you know, what is a hedge fund other than just a way for rich people to get richer? I mean, believe me, I have lots of investments in hedge funds. You know, like I play that game too, but this is why, Mary, it's so important to not believe that prosperity is GDP or money and to believe it's solutions to human problems, because that forces you to confront the fact that you're not really solving anybody's problem. And, you know, there's a reason why these business models are so powerful, is that there is only one commodity on planet Earth for which there is infinite demand, and that is more wealth, right? Everything else, yachts, pick it. You can have too many, right? But you can never have enough wealth. Ever. And that's what propels those business models and that dynamic, right? Infinite demand.
11: So what can be done about that, the idea of the, you know, people rubbing money together and making more money, but not jobs, not helping the economy? How does one counter that then, that kind of wealth?
8: I don't know. I can tell you what has happened in history is revolution, and the whole thing gets burned down and we start over again.
11: We might be heading there.
8: Yes, exactly.
7: This is Ideas. I'm Nahla Ayed. We return now to part three of producer Mary Link's series, The Billionaire Age, and its consequences for our lives today. Among them, soaring wealth inequality, and the return to a two-class system.
10: And you can also add societal unrest, the destruction of democracies, and environmental devastation. But the reaction from the top 1%, for the most part, indifference.
8: Look, the neoliberal version of capitalism confers an advantage onto people who don't care about other people.
10: In 1995, Nick Hanauer was the first non-family investor in Jeff Bezos' then-fledgling online bookstore, Amazon. Today, it's worth nearly $3 trillion U.S. dollars. Hanauer left the Amazon board in 2000 and is a vocal critic of concentrated wealth. Jeff Bezos today is the fourth richest person on the planet, just after Google co-founders Larry Page and Sergey Brin, and the top dog, Elon Musk.
8: I think if you look at the people, particularly in the technology industry, who lead these large companies, there is one thing that makes them all similar, and that is that they don't have a lot of empathy. These are not people who care about other people. Just like Elon Musk, Jeff is just being himself, which is a person who thinks that whatever's good for Jeff is good for the world.
11: Have you seen a transformation in him? Because you knew him, right? You know him.
8: Yes. He's always been the same.
11: Right.
8: He never cared about other people. And his politics have always been libertarian. You know, that's just the way these guys think. That's just how they are.
11: So you didn't get invited to the wedding, you're telling me?
8: Oh my God, no. It's just like so grotesque. No, I mean, but you know, I mean, the thing is that these guys are all tone deaf, right? They only read their own press and, you know, like, and besides, just don't care. Don't care.
11: You talked about, for the people like Mark Zuckerberg or Jeff Bezos, or that they, you know, you play nice but get shamed anyhow. And now that they're starting to think that if you're big and evil anyhow, we may as well ditch the noblesse oblige and just embrace being big and evil. Do you think they're embracing now just being big and evil and feel so removed and so powerful that they don't care what other people think about them?
12: I think it's a new trend. I think over the last 5 years or so.
10: Tim Wu's latest book is called The Age of Extraction: How Tech Platforms Conquer the Economy and Threaten Our Future Prosperity.
12: I think over the last 5 years or so, many of the big tech multimillionaires have basically said themselves, no more Mr. Nice Guy. You know, we tried being nice, we tried being woke, but people hated us anyways. So a guy like Mark Zuckerberg or maybe Sergey Brin, Larry Page at Google, they're just like, forget it. And they also have the example in front of their faces of Elon Musk, who has, you know, behaved reprehensibly and managed to make more money anyways. And they're like, well, why are we playing the suckers here? Elon, you know, has been this sort of negative example that makes everybody else feel like, oh, forget it. I'm through with this. Peter Thiel also, I would suggest, was a leader in this more Ayn Randian kind of me-first ideology among tech billionaires.
10: When it comes to politics, billionaires have been spending heavily on favored candidates, candidates who don't object to their soaring wealth and the consequences, including a deteriorating middle class. Elon Musk's campaign donation was a significant factor in helping Trump win the 2024 election. It rang in at an astonishing $288 million U.S. dollars. Nick Hanauer.
8: And when you combine those enormous concentrations of wealth with a political system in the United States that treats a dollar as a vote, which is what the Supreme Court effectively has ruled, that's the catastrophe. Because when you can convert wealth into political power, that's where societies really, really come off the rails. You know, 40 years ago, you couldn't invest $250 million in a presidential campaign. There were limits. I can't remember what it was. It was $25,000, something like that.
11: And we have limits in Canada, but at the same time, there's other ways of influence if you're a very wealthy person.
8: If there's anything that 10,000 years of human history has showed, it is that enormous amounts of concentrated power and wealth are bad. They just are. There's no social utility in that at all.
10: In 2014, Tim Wu, a Columbia law professor and an expert in antitrust policy, decided to enter politics.
11: You ran for Democratic nomination for New York's lieutenant governor, and you also had the New York Times endorsement, which is pretty impressive. But in the end, it went to Kathy Hochul, who, according to the New York Times again, had a, quote, record-setting $21.6 million in donations flowed from the who's who of New York's special interests, which included Manhattan's mega-rich real estate developers. But when you ran, and you were sort of as a regular person, so to speak, I think you might have sort of considered yourself, but you had, according to BuzzFeed, now whether or not this is true, you accepted monies from some tech giants. They said you accepted money from the Netflix Reed Hastings, and you've been critical of Netflix, of course, in terms of monopolies. In an ideal world, would you have liked to have run without the need for money from large donors?
12: Oh, absolutely. And in fact, I think it's moving in a direction where the only people willing to run are independently wealthy because it's such a pain asking for money. Yeah, I remember in that campaign, we were outspent, I think, 60-1. And anyone who I knew at all, I asked for money because we needed to have some chance of winning. We were an outsider campaign. We kind of were like an early version of Bernie Sanders. But yes, I think, in fact, I believe in a society where relatively normal people run for government. I don't know, maybe you're a union organized, maybe you're a school, whatever, you decided you want to do your part and be part of this thing. And ideally, it would be based on the idea that you give a good speech and are able to convince people that you're going to do what's in their interest. But it's not like that at all. As soon as I think about running for office now, immediately, the only first thought I have is money. And there's a reason in the United States the press doesn't take anyone seriously, doesn't even report on them unless they happen to be an independently wealthy billionaire running for office. But as soon as you are, you get to go. So it's so past being corrupted. It's like, you know, corrupt isn't even a good enough word. It's all it is. It's only really, it seems, getting started about having some kind of money. And I despise it. And it actually, frankly, keeps me out of politics because I don't want to call people and beg for money.
11: So did you get money from Reed Hastings?
12: I asked him. I asked him, "Can you help me out, Reed?" And he said, "Yeah."
11: And did you feel that that would somehow compromise you or make you beholden? I know that uh-huh. would not be what you would want to do. But how do you accept money like that and not be beholden to someone?
12: Oh, I completely hated the fact. Diller was another
11: Barry Diller.
12: Barry Diller, right? Who's the head of former media guy. Billionaire. I asked him for money. And then I remember once I was like talking with some people and all of a sudden the phone rang and it's him. And I'm like, oh, I got to answer this phone. And I was like, this is just how it goes. You know, I felt like I learned the straightforward way, the way that money corrupts you directly by starting to think that some people are more important than others. And when you run for office in the United States, rich people are more important than poor people immediately. Like whatever you people say, right away, the equation is all pressure to make you feel that, you know, you have to. And then if they want you to do something, there's a strong sense that maybe you better do it or not get the money again. I didn't like it at all. I felt exactly what, you know, everybody writes about, you know, beholden. Now, I would say they're not the only people who are pushing me around. The unions were pretty tough. So were some of the interest groups. But yes, there's no question that I personally felt the pressure of money when I ran for office. I think that anyone who says they're entirely uninfluenced by donors is lying.
10: In the end, Tim Wu says he raised only about a couple hundred thousand dollars for his campaign, far less than the historic $21.6 million that his opponent, Kathy Hochul, raised, who had many more billionaires on her side and went on to win the general election. Economist Nitin Bharti has studied the rise of the billionaire class in India. Their nickname is the Billionaire Raj, as their wealth now far surpasses the British Raj, the colonial elites who once ruled over the country.
11: Are you seeing the billionaire class, the billionaire Raj, are they exerting a lot of power politically?
16: When we look at the member of parliament, and I'm talking about the elected member of parliament in national elections. So in 2000, average politician had 150 times more wealth than an average Indian. That has increased to 350 times. 350 times the average wealth of an Indian. Huge jump. 90% of these politicians, based on their wealth, they fall in the top 1% of the population, right? So you can think that if in Indian politics, if these people are coming into politics, what kind of life experiences they have and based on which they are going to make laws and all the policy making, and that is going to impact the policy making in India.
10: That fact explains in part why, despite having one of the fastest growing major economies in the world, India's wealth inequality is also soaring. Globally, 74 billionaires are reported to hold executive or legislative political offices. Oxfam International says billionaires are 4,000 times more likely to hold political office than ordinary people.
14: And in the context of the West, until relatively recently, I don't think that a super billionaire could have been elected prime minister or president in any Western country in the 1960s, for example. Then something happens after that.
10: Economic historian Guido Alfone.
14: And the first moment when we have a sign that the voters are more accepting of the super rich acquiring a very direct role into politics is when in 1994 in Italy, Silvio Berlusconi runs for elections, wins the elections and becomes prime minister for the first time. And by the way, Berlusconi apparently had been inspired by Ross Perot in the election campaign in the United States 2 years before. Perot didn't win the elections, but he got a totally unexpected result, right? So possibly Berlusconi observed this and he realized that in the context of Italy in 1994, the new political offer could be delivered by a super billionaire, right? And Berlusconi in that period was extremely wealthy. Shortly after, he ranked 20th in the Forbes list of the richest people in the world. So really one of the richest people on the planet. And additionally, he also had his wealth invested to a substantial degree in exactly the kind of things which allowed him to expand his political influence. He was controlling a very large part of the Italian televisions in that moment. He controlled also many among the traditional media, he owned newspapers, and all this was kind of helping him.
10: And that's another reality of the billionaire age. Billionaires increasing control of the media and social platforms. Zuckerberg, Bezos, Murdoch, it goes on. And they are not followers of democratic ideals. More recently, close associates of Trump and tech billionaires, David and Larry Ellison, bought CBS News and are in the process of acquiring CNN. Tim Wu says even Elon Musk's campaign contribution of nearly $300 million is not the full picture of his political influence on the 2024 U.S. election.
12: I think Elon Musk, when he bought Twitter, effectively made a $45 billion campaign donation, the largest donation in human history, turned an entire sort of dominant social media among voting and informationally sensitive people entirely into the service of the Trump campaign. And I don't think Donald Trump would have won without that. I think that's straightforward.
10: In the meantime, some billionaires have greater ambitions than just buying elections. Belgian-Dutch philosopher and economist Ingrid Robbins.
17: Now, of course, the most recent group of libertarian ideas stemming from mainly the tech billionaires from Silicon Valley is to, you could say, almost dismantle democracies. They basically think that democracies are a problem for them, so they are increasingly making a direct attack on democracies, and they're playing with ideas such as to have city-states that are basically run like enterprises where you no longer have rights as a citizen, but where you have rights that stem from your purchasing power. So I think we have to realize that we are really in a very particular point in history, which may go into different directions. I think we are really in a crisis of systems. And that is why it is also so important to really look at the interplay between our political system and democracy and the influence of the billionaires.
10: Billionaires influencing political systems is one thing, But what might be even more troubling is their increasing control over the global technologies and their stake in the looming AI revolution.
11: You've talked about the possibility of a technological armored wall that will separate the have and the have-nots. Again, another dystopian, scary thing, but I can also see it. So can you explain what this technological armored wall would be like, separating the haves and the have-nots? Tim Wu.
12: Yeah. So I should say that I feel that with the technologies of our time, it could go in more than one direction. I certainly don't think it's inherently evil or anti-egalitarian. I think historically there have been technologies, the plow is a good example, that have made a lot of people wealthier. But there's also been technologies like the cotton gin, which fortified the economics of Southern slavery in the United States, which have clearly made things worse. The challenge in our time is that technologies like artificial intelligence and the platforms are very carefully designed to extract as much wealth as possible from all other parts of the economy. And my concern, you can see that if you're, let's say, a seller on Amazon. So the people who are sellers on Amazon have really seen their fortunes change. Amazon used to be a good and easy place to make a lot of money. It's gotten harder and harder as Amazon has fine-tuned its extraction so that people can barely make money. They're still there, but they can't make a lot of money. And what I'm concerned about is the building of a technological economy where, as I said, the platforms extract all the money from everybody else, including the newspapers, including small business, including small sellers, including workers. And it's all sort of finely calibrated so that people aren't starving or unable to do anything, but that no one's able to get rich except for the platforms themselves.
10: And the billionaires who own these platforms. And if I haven't painted a dire enough picture yet of the impact of the billionaire age, let me try to give it another shot. How about this? The destruction of Earth itself.
13: The richest pollute more than the rest of the population. Why is that? Well, when you are wealthy, you are going to consume a lot of things. And this consumption is associated with some pollution.
10: Luca Chancel is a co-director and senior economist at the World Inequality Lab at the Paris School of Economics.
13: But when you're wealthy, you are also going to have relatively more power over the firms that you may own. And so these firms pollute. So we all contribute to global pollution, but not in the same way. And what studies have shown is that there's a relatively strong social gradient. By this, I mean that the richer you are, the more likely it is that you're going to pollute, to contribute to pollution more than other groups.
10: And the very rich can better protect themselves from climate catastrophes.
13: In the sense that we're also all affected by these pollutions, but not in the same way. Some are much more exposed to the effects of climate change. Think, for instance, of different locations in a country. Some might be more arid, others will be more temperate. And so what we know is that when there's a drought, when there's a heat wave, well, those places, those locations that are more arid will be more at risk. They will be hit harder by the heat wave than places that are more temperate. Well, in many developing countries, it happens that low-income groups are more concentrated in those places that are more arid. And so they are more exposed than wealthier population that do not live in these places. Another example, in the U.S., for instance, in Louisiana, when Cyclone Katrina hit about 20 years ago, the city, not all households were exposed in the same way to the risk of floods. There were some rich neighborhoods on the hills of New Orleans that were not exposed to the risk of floods. But low-income neighborhoods were particularly exposed. And in fact, some of them were so exposed that they even have not been rebuilt after 20 years. An entire neighborhood. So that's exposure. But then there's another dimension, which is vulnerability.
18: Here, there's a systematic relationship between your level of wealth and how vulnerable you are to these climate-related shocks.
11: So is a large part of climate denial, do you think, it's because the wealthiest, the top 1%, 10%, are not affected by it as much as the rest of us?
18: Oh, definitely. 100%. You know, when you benefit from a situation, you just enjoy the status quo. You don't necessarily want to change it. And they don't perceive the risk in the same way as the rest of the population. And the extreme case of that might be things like the silo condo or survival condo project in the Kansas desert. It's a former nuclear silo that was transformed into luxury lofts. And you can buy these lofts in case of collapse or in case of huge climate-related disaster.
11: Or general unrest, pandemics, war, even nuclear war, billionaire bunkers are becoming very popular. The one in Kansas is called Survival Condo. It has 15 underground levels, housing 12 condos, where one can survive for more than 5 years. And they've sold out. But don't worry, the same company has a new bunker site scheduled for completion in 2026. It's called the Diefenbaker. It's a former Cold War below-ground bomb shelter in the small community of DeBert, Nova Scotia. 50 luxury condos with bonuses such as a medical center, workout facility, and military-grade protection. And there's already a private airstrip about half a mile away. Prices for each unit are being kept private from the public, but their top Kansas underground condo went for more than $4.5 million. And the Diefenbaker's motto? Where legacy meets luxury.
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18: So that's just an illustration of how when you're very, very wealthy, you might feel that you're shielded, that you're protected much more than the rest of the population.
11: Above the underground billionaire bunkers, the ultra-rich are also fortifying their mansions and personal safety. Mark Zuckerberg's annual security bill is reportedly more than $20 million, all out of sight from the rest of us by design. Philosopher Ingrid Robbins argues the invisibility of the ultra-rich can blind the average person to just how bad wealth inequality has become. You were also saying that we see the poor, but we don't see the rich, and that's perhaps part of the problem, that we don't realize the wealth that is out there.
17: Yes. We're seeing poverty. We're seeing the people who are begging on the streets because that's often their only way of survival. But many of the richest are also, you could say, behind fences. They may also operate in their own circles. So I think the degree of wealth inequality is often surprising to people.
11: But lately, the ballooning, almost inconceivable wealth of billionaires is being noticed by the rest of society.
17: And I think it's a combination of both the fact that overall we've become so rich, especially in North America, especially in the USA, and at the same time, inequality has increased. That is actually almost like a lethal cocktail that now leads to all these harms to society, including the one that really is now exploding in our face, which is that it's undermining democracy.
8: I don't think it's going to get better.
11: Nick Hanauer.
8: I think it's going to get worse. Until it doesn't. When it doesn't, man, it's going to be ugly. There will not be a hole you can dig deep enough to hide from what's coming.
15: Yes, I do believe the pitchforks are coming.
11: Heiress, philanthropist, and social activist Abigail Disney.
15: I definitely believe that. And I don't know how I'm going to do when it happens or whatever. But like Russia is a great example of a place where they've established a society where pitchforks are sort of assumed. And so they have little enclaves of incredibly wealthy people who have lots of security around them. And they move

0: Klein wrote a really good piece and has been talking about what it is that binds the billionaires with the Christian nationalists, because it is a really odd pairing and they are just together in lockstep. And this is so smart because they don't believe in the future, any of them. The white Christian nationalists believe firmly that the apocalypse is right around the corner. It's going to happen. What's the point in worrying about the global warming? What's the point in any of this? Let's let it all fall apart and that'll bring it on. And the billionaires also don't believe in a future. They think it's all falling apart and it looks like a hellscape to them already. And they're preparing for a world in which they live completely separate lives. So they're all pro-apocalypse and anti-everyone. And I think that feels true to me.
1: French economist Gabriel Zucman says the battle of the 21st century is oligarchy versus democracy.
2: Yeah, I mean, wealth of billionaires has grown from 2% of world GDP in 1987 to 14% of world GDP today. If this continues, it's going to be 25, 30, 40, 50%. It is such an overwhelming power that people just won't accept it.
1: But we can fix this now, before it gets to this stage, before the pitchforks.
3: Do you think billionaires will soon or are too wealthy now to have their wealth curbed?
2: No. I'm really confident, deep down, and optimistic about the power of the forces of democracy to prevail. This has happened in the past, including in situations that seemed hopeless. You know, for instance, I don't know, in the U.S., before 1913, you had all these debates about creating an income tax, but people said, no, the Constitution prevents it. So it seemed hopeless, but they changed the Constitution. They created an income tax, which not only they created it, but they made it extremely progressive with those rates of almost 100% for the top incomes. So, you know, look, change happens.
1: So as bleak as the scenario I've painted so far, there are solutions to our historic and dangerous levels of wealth concentration. And that doesn't necessarily mean completely tossing out our current economic system. It just means making it more equitable for everyone. But first, there has to be the will to change.
4: That was part three in a documentary series called The Billionaire Age by Ideas producer Mary Link. Part four will offer hope, as you'll hear concrete solutions to redress the extremes of the billionaire age. Technical production, Emily Chiarvesio and Pat Martin. Lisa Ayuso is the web producer of Ideas. Senior producer, Nicola Lukšić. Greg Kelly is the executive producer of Ideas. And I'm Nahla Ayed.
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7: Abel Salauche has spent his life feeling like he existed in two worlds. I mean, he was raised in a rural South African town, but also spent years studying classical music at an elite British music school. So Abel will be here with his cello to tell you how he uses that tension in his music.
8: From CBC News, the world is sour. I'm Neil Kumar. Canada has a new Governor General. Louise Arbour was officially sworn in as King Charles' new representative in the country. She is replacing Mary Simon. Tom Perry reports.
9: In the soaring Senate chamber just off Parliament Hill, Louise Arbour swore the oaths of her new office.
10: Do you, Louise Arbour, solemnly affirm that you will be faithful and bear true allegiance to His Majesty King Charles III?
11: I do.
9: And with that, after an address by the Prime Minister, Arbour delivered her first speech to Canadians as their new vice-regal.
11: The world is watching us, not to copy everything we do,

Hey, I'm Tom Power. Welcome to Q. So first, I want to tell you that coming up later in the show, you're going to hear one of Canada's greatest rock songwriters, Joel Plaskett. He'll be celebrating his 20th anniversary with his band, The Emergency. And we're going to talk about a song he wrote inspired by the Canadian media theorist, Marshall McLuhan. But the music you're hearing right now is pretty different than that.

From his acclaimed 2025 album, Hymns of Bantu, that is Abel Salaucha, the South African cellist and singer. And there, he's improvising his own sort of take on music by the 17th century French composer Marin Marais. Abel is a musician with one of the most unique stories you'll ever hear. I mean, and you might even be able to relate to it, because I'm sure you felt like a fish out of water before, whether you're at your job and you're wondering, like, how did I get here? God knows I do that a lot. Or, you know, you're out at a bar or you're at a friend's party and you're saying, like, I don't really feel like I belong here at all. Abel's story is sort of the epitome of that, because he grew up in the township of Sebokeng, South Africa. When he was a teenager, he got his talent sort of spotted. He was chosen to go to St. John's College, South Africa's most elite private school. Just a few years later, he gets a scholarship to the UK to attend a prestigious music college in Manchester. So he was not just thousands of miles from home, but he was thousands of miles from kind of everything he knew. And that's daunting enough for a young musician. But here's the thing about Abel. He's taken all those experiences and that fish out of waterness and the darkness and the light and the tension to create really original music. His African roots, classical traditions, all channeled, like in this music you're hearing right now.

0: So I'm glad you tuned in today because this is fun. Abel was in Canada playing with the Toronto Symphony Orchestra. He came into the studio with his cello to tell you his story and his life in music, but to play along while he did it. So I hope you enjoyed this nearly as much as I did. I started by asking Abel how the instrument came into his life in the first place. Here's what he had to say.
1: It's a bit serendipitous in that sense that some of the environments that the cello finds itself in are prescribed heavily. And I come from a township in South Africa called Sebokeng. And there are no cellos there, you know, to your surprise. And there's no cellos there. There's traditional music, the use of the voice. There's accordion.
0: Button or piano?
1: Yeah, both, actually.
0: Oh, cool,
1: yeah,
0: cool, cool.
1: We call it crostina.
0: Crostina.
1: Yeah, yeah. Oh, cool, and cool. This is the kind of, that was the world Sotho kind of singing.
0: Yeah.
1: And then the other side of that was cultural stuff or religious things with the voice.
0: Yeah.
1: So that was like, you know, the extent, I would say huge extent of music in my life was that.
0: Yeah.
1: And my brother was a very inquisitive dude who wanted to look outside of the realm of the township. And he was studying classical music at the time at an outreach program in Soweto. And he was playing bassoon. And I think we all get into things, not necessarily because of the instrument itself, but because of the people. The people that are doing it are so cool, so inspiring. You just like want to be with them. And my brother was that person for me. And then he dragged me along with him, you know. And a cello was one of the few instruments that were there. And we would share, six of us would share a cello. Just be like, okay, guys, see what you can do in the next few hours with this instrument. And all creativity would ensue.
0: Were you playing, when you first got it, were you playing classical rep or were you?
1: No. So at school, we would maybe learn exercises, studies, how to actually play the instrument. So everything would be so basic, based on scales, you know, based on making a sound. And then when we take it home, you can experiment because nobody is guiding you. And that was kind of beautiful. So with the lack of guidance meant like, oh, what can my culture do into this instrument? So we'd, you know, write hymns for the instrument or, you know, and my brother had a wind band back in the day of different instruments. These kinds of things were like putting the cello already into spaces that were like, oh, does it belong? Or
0: yeah.
1: But it was never a thought because we were children at the time, you know, I was nine. And if we say, let's just play something, we just experiment, you know.
0: Do you remember any of the tunes from your community that would have been like, that you could play?
1: Oh,

0: then it just
1: what tune is that? What's that?
0: It's a hymn. It's Jesus is my protector.
1: And that was played around.
0: Yeah, we'd all play, you know, the euphoniums and the trombones.

0: that kind of vibe. And people would sing and would play at the same time. There wasn't like any arrangements. It was like, we know the tune.
1: Yeah.
0: And then, you know, as I even played at the end there, this kind of... Then people start improvising, you know, start coming up.
1: And even as a kid, you were playing those chord changes and people were...
0: Yeah, yeah. And but it would be single notes at that time because it's now I have this ability to play all these notes.
1: Before
0: it would just be like...
1: Yeah. Almost functioning as the bass.
0: Almost functioning as the bass, yeah. And sometimes... We were talking about playing the right notes for the music.
1: Yeah, yeah.
0: And don't do anything else. Just stay on the bass line, you know. And my brother would just say, you stay there. And also it was hierarchy, you know. When you're younger, like there's bigger guys out there.
1: Yeah.
0: Who can express themselves. There was like an element of, I know, guidance and danger and, you know, and then finally having the courage to play your own solo at some point, you know. But I think you had to kind of earn that right.
1: What's the school you went to? You got a scholarship to St. John's College, which is the most elite private school in South Africa. My guess is change of scenery.
0: Just a bit.
1: A little bit. Yeah. What was that like for you?
0: Ooh, yeah. You know, it's so nice. We just had this conversation that felt so free about how music was expressed. And
1: yeah, yeah.
0: There were... Like when I arrived, there were lines, you know, time for this, time for that. Whereas at home, there was no sense of, like, people would arrive really late and we'd still do the music. People would be there the whole day. There wasn't like that. When I arrived, there was this structure of time at St. John's that was quite serious. And I had to learn those lines. And I think it was fortunate and unfortunate at the same time. So, you know, a double-edged sword for sure. And
1: what was the good part of it and what was the not good part of it? What's the good edge and not the good edge?
0: I think freedom of expression was momentarily halted for a bit, because that meant in order to be free, I had to learn so much more of the rules, you know. But also the language. I didn't speak English at that age.
1: Oh, okay. And the school was in English?
0: Yeah, the school was in English. It was the first time I was meeting white people.
1: Oh, yeah.
0: You know, I'd gone to a primary school where there was only black people. And we spoke Sotho and Tswana.
1: What year is this?
0: This is, I'd say, probably 2006.
1: Okay, so like what, 14 away from the end of apartheid? Like,
0: oh, yeah. No. I was born after apartheid.
1: No, but like 14 years later. Like,
0: yeah, 14 years later. Yes.
1: So not that long.
0: Not that long.
1: Yeah.
0: No. And the difference, you know, of communities is very stark there.
1: Yeah.
0: You know, we lived in Sebokeng where if we saw a white person, we'd definitely be staring at you, Tom.
1: Okay. I was wondering why you were looking at me.
0: Yes. Yeah. Who's this guy?
1: Right, but you were, and I don't want to be dismissive or belittling. You, a fish out of water. You didn't speak the language. You were. It sounds like potentially the only black person, or at least
0: there were a few of us, but you know, we were all coming with scholarships, and you know, but also very varying degrees of exposure to this new set of privileges. Some of them had been maybe in the system in other private schools beforehand, but I, you know, was coming fresh from the township. So, yeah.
1: And were you, and my guess is you were what? You were in there being drilled on Bach or?
0: Yeah. So life became a bit more solitary. So it became about, okay, you know, I got this 100% scholarship to attend through the cello, and everything was based on potential, not on, you know, my academic ability. Life was in the practice room now. So I would have to kind of fulfill a certain level in order to stay in this place. But I also fell in love with it, you know. That's where I fell in love deeper with classical music. My teachers would give me recordings and I'd just go and obsess with those. So it became much more of a solitary thing, whereas the township was always, we were always together somehow. Like I never practiced alone.
1: Is there a piece you can think of you learned back then that made you go like, it's a classical piece that made you go like, oh no, I do love this?
0: I mean, we used to try and learn some things by ear. And obviously like some of the things that pulled us were this showmanship on these instruments. And there was Papa. He was like the master of the cello. And he had beautiful melodies. And there was a piece called Hungarian Rhapsody that was

0: that kind of thing. It was like just very playful stuff that would, okay. And you'd learn it from the radio because you don't have the score.
1: Right. Did you like it because it was beautiful, or did you also like it because for people who can't see you, you have to, it's very technically difficult what you did.
0: Yeah, yeah.
1: You had to go very high up the neck of the cello.
0: Yeah, yeah.
1: And you had to play notes that there's not a lot of room for error on the tuning and you had to jump. Did you also like the sort of like, hey, this is kind of acrobatic?
0: Yeah. Know? That was also like, you know, check what I can do. You know, a lot of that, you know, the instrument was like, what are you learning? And week by week, you know, you get better. And we were quite serious at home about it. My brother would go, are you improving? You know, and what's the next step for you? So he was that kind of person that it wasn't just a hobby. It was actually important that we progress.
1: Did you feel any pressure? Did you feel like, hey, I get to be here? Or like, I feel like I need to be excellent?
0: Look, with all the light that we've just spoken about, there are also kind of important darker undertones. So some of the things that my brother would say is, do you realize this might be your only way out of the township? If we were to look at the success rate and employment rate of the people who are around us, most people aren't working. They finish school and they stay here and they sit, we call it licking the sun. They sit outside as soon as the sun comes up, they sit there, and then at 3 o'clock it's time for a beer, and then on and again and again. Do you see it happening around you? He was like that, you know, observe around you. This is your way out. So the time where you could choose to go and play on the street is also the time where you could choose to sit and practice. You do this, it could show you the world. And it started, you know, immediately showing us examples of even pulling you out of the environment, even for a weekend, you know, get taken away somewhere to go learn master classes and be around other musicians. And it became like a little utopia. It could take us places and it could help us turn the page into the next chapter of our lives instead of really live the cycles of our forebears where they stayed because of oppression and they can't get out now, you know. So this was the big undertone that lived within our lives a lot of the time. And my brother was incessant that we need to get out of it.
1: That's a little bit of Abel Salacha playing Bach's Cello Suite number 6. You're listening to my conversation with Abel, the South African cellist and singer who was in Canada performing with the Toronto Symphony. We've been talking about Abel's journey in music, how he went from the township to a full scholarship at St. John's College in Johannesburg, which is the most elite private school in South Africa, and a little bit of the fish out of waterness he felt there. Then he got into one of the UK's most prestigious music schools, the Royal Northern College of Music in Manchester in England. He had to move thousands of miles away from his home, from his family, to a completely new country. What is that like? Here's what he had to say.
0: The biggest shock actually was the music. In South Africa, only a few of us do this and do it really well.
1: What, play cello or play
0: cello play the cello and into classical music.
1: Yeah.
0: It's a much smaller world.
1: At that high level, yeah.
0: And then you rock up in London and in Manchester and everyone's doing it.
1: Yeah,
0: Everybody is on the Dvorak, everybody's on the Shostakovich cello concertos, you know, and all these things. It's like, and it kind of sent me on a goose chase for identity. It's like, everybody's doing this so well. Like, who am I within this cacophony of so many things, you know? Like, hardly any of us get through, you know, to play the concertos with the orchestras or to do what we would deem as the dream at the time. But the dream began to change because of how the cluster of talent that there was. It was incredible, but I needed to find my own voice within that noise.
1: But why did you need to find your own voice? It's interesting to me. Because if you have a voice back home that's saying, and an understandable voice saying like, hey buddy, this is your way out. Like, fit in. Get a job playing first chair cello in an orchestra. It's a good salary. Don't worry about it. Play Mahler.
0: Worst nightmare.
1: Really? Really? Yeah. Really?
0: Well, not. I mean, I've been in it. It's very beautiful.
1: Yeah.
0: I don't know. Somehow it was like an ancestral memory to leave home. All of the things that I am from my culture that we did in the township came rushing back. You know, I was very determined to be a concert cellist in this way that you mentioned. But what was important to me was I saying something of importance for myself? And would I have a voice in the profession? You know, if I went and played with a foreign orchestra or played standard repertoire or only standard repertoire, I think I'd find it hard to have a voice because I was now struggling to connect the history to my personal voyage.
1: But is this because of a dream? Is this because, like, what is the inflection point that makes you go from I will play this repertoire that everyone wants me to play to I need to have my own voice? Did something happen?
0: I think the tradition of learning in classical music is so strong, you know, and also the tradition of how you play things is like there's different schools and, you know, it's so specific. And I was very much a part of that with my professor and the people I was learning from. But I think the change came when I felt that the masses were doing the same thing and we weren't saying something particularly important. So for me, the best way to say something important in classical music is to program really well, to say something with different types of messages that are put together to weave a story.
1: Like playing Bach and then playing not Bach.
0: But why? You know, but why? Why would I do that? You know, like what is the reason I would say I want to have a feeling of song throughout, or I want to have a feeling of nostalgia or words that you can't explain. All these things, if I can pin it to something that can relate to a person, I think it all became so technical in the end. It was just important for me that it starts to speak to society. And I started to become a mirror a little bit to society. I just started to feel as if I was in only nerd land, which is great.
1: You were singing someone else's song in some ways.
0: In some ways.
1: There's a quote in the program notes to these shows in Toronto, and it talks about a teacher introducing you to Bach, Johann Sebastian Bach, early on, and your reaction was, okay, there are two worlds now, but I have to make sure they live in the same space. What does that mean?
0: So there's a fabric that binds a lot of South African culture with European culture, i.e. through colonialism.
1: Yeah.
0: And so before colonialism, our way of harmony was very different. You know, we believed much more in overtones and we would sing the two notes

0: that kind of world, and it would stay there.
1: Is that you? I can't do it. Is that are you doing? Is that throat singing? And are you doing overtone notes within?
0: Yes,
1: that?
0: Inside. And so that was a different type of intelligence, isn't it? Of listening.
1: Of course.
0: That the deeper you listen, the more you hear not only the foundational note, but other things. But it's a skill to hear more of that.
1: Would you be willing to do a little bit without the challenge so we can see if we can hear the notes?
0: Okay.

0: So to be able to hear the,
1: yeah, and I can, or I can stay on one note. It's
0: oh wow,
1: that kind of world, and that would be like some people maybe in some instances wouldn't hear, would just hear the bass note,
0: yeah,
1: and the intelligence was not this like four-part harmony,
0: yeah,
1: but this feeling of within one note, everything is there.
0: So what's the connection between that and say Western classical music?
1: And so post-colonial, what started to happen was this song I played, Jesoki,

0: that became like, that's a hymn, you know, that's a hymn that you'd sing in a Catholic church.
1: Yeah.
0: And it's a hymn that you'd sing in South Africa. And, you know, for me, that sound is deeply South African, but there are other people that would hear it much more, think it has a European tinge.
1: Yeah,
0: to it.
1: That sort of big plagal cadence.
0: Yes, and through the wars and through this, and through culture and through religion, sound was shared.
1: Yeah.
0: And I think my closest forebears, my mother, my grandfather, my great grandfather, were all in this four part harmony. But before that, there was that overtone kind of world and a rhythmic world as well. And so I felt like these things need to be explained in my own makeup. So when people ask me if I fuse music, I don't fuse music. I try to understand my DNA, basically. The things that have made me, the love of four part harmony. My dad sings bass line that sound a bit like Haydn, you know? And then at the same time, when we start to sing our ancestral music, we go revert to this overtone system.
1: I have friends of mine in the north of Canada who are Inuit, who are indigenous to that area, and they play classical music, and they play, you know, there was a large remission of Christian, Moravian missionaries, especially going to Labrador, where not too far where I'm from. And I could tell that they actually feel kind of torn about it. I mean, they love this music, but they actually feel kind of torn about it because they don't want to fully reject it and just, you know, and only go back to the music that existed before colonialism. They feel torn. I can't even say anything more than that. They feel torn about their love of that music. Mm. Does that resonate with you at all?
0: It does, heavily, yeah.
1: Yeah.
0: It's difficult. In our culture, also, the respect that we have for our parents, sometimes when you ask these hard questions, it's kind of like defiling, you know. They don't like it, you know. That's why it's sometimes so hard to get the answers to these changes in history and in sound. You know, my parents are very Christian, but also believe that, you know, the people that pass become our conduit, our vessel to the other world, to hear. Almost what you could say is angels, but in our term we say abaphansi, the ones who are under the ground. And so I think instead of actually differences in philosophy, it's just difference in names somehow. I think the belief that there are people or there are spirits who can guide you, and if you find your way within yourself, you can hear them or you can feel them. And in South Africa, we call that moya, which is spirit. So if we're sitting in this room and there's moments of beautiful inspiration amongst the conversations we're having that are so technical, but then there's moments of spirituality, those are the ancestors walking in the room. And then they walk out again. And it's hard to find them, you know, to always have this moment of inspiration. And that's normal and it's beautiful and it's okay. So that's how I see it, you know.

0: from his 2025 album, Hymns of Bantu. That is singer and cellist Abel Salauche with Emmanuel. Abel's music blends both the African traditions of his homeland, South Africa, and the classical music world. And he's always pushed the boundaries of where the cello can belong in music. He has said that the instrument has this ability to shapeshift. So I wanted to know more about that. Not only did he tell you what he meant by that, but because he was in our studio with his cello, he'll show you what he means by that. Here's Abel and the rest of our conversation.
1: For the longest time, I struggled to fit this instrument into other communities. It took a while to find ways for it to feel as rhythmic, to have my voice and lyricism that is from me, not just from the instrument that is the cello.
0: Well, what do you mean by other communities? So like other genres of music?
1: I play with a lot of West African drummers.
0: Yeah.
1: It's really hard to play in those settings. You know, if you go to Abidjan in Ivory Coast and you go to a wedding, they're not going to hear you.
0: can you even hear the cello?
1: Yeah. You have to find ways.
0: Yeah.
1: You have to find ways to be rhythmic. And also you have to know what part you play in these proceedings, you know.
0: Yeah.
1: So you have to find your place within these communities. So I felt like I've worked so hard alongside my friends who I play with to find my corner of what the instrument is. You know, I can be rhythmic, you know, in my own.

0: This kind of
1: That's
0: feeling.
1: Amazing.
0: Yeah, these kind of feelings of I can play in rhythm if I wanted to be not a cellist in that sense, but to be some sort of contributor of rhythm.
1: Yeah. And then, of course, you can also be, what? You can be a melody. You can be the lead.
0: Yeah.
1: You can be the voice.
0: It can be the voice, you know, and all these kinds of things. Yeah. I love flutes.
1: Yeah.
0: I'm obsessed with flutes, and they're such an inherently African sound, you know, or actually worldly sound. People use them in so many ways.
1: Yeah.

0: Are those harmonics?
1: Fake ones, yes.
0: Sorry, I should say for people who don't know what we're talking about, you may have to explain this better than me, but often if you can hold your finger over a string in a certain way, you can access these sort of like higher registers on a very low instrument, some very high notes.
1: Yeah, and so sometimes with the cello, because it's like a long piece of string, if you interrupt it with very little amount of pressure, you get this gray area. So you don't get the note, or you get the...
0: And you can play like the flute, really.
1: Yeah.
0: And your instrument has sand underneath the...
1: Yes, underneath the bridge.
0: What, underneath the paint?
1: Yeah, so it's kind of painted over, like tiny grains, you know, that it hardly makes a difference. But it's so I can play like bits of shaker.

0: that kind of feeling, you know. So it's just a bit louder on this cello because it's put in there for me.
1: How does the classical community, and I'm not talking about other musicians, I'm talking about sort of the gatekeepers of that world. How have they reacted to your music?
0: I think I'm only in the environments that would like me there.
1: Right.
0: Yeah. And I think, yes, maybe there has been some sort of, there has to be something classical and core in this in order to have the other things, you know. And I think for me, that almost loses the point. Maybe today's culture is to tell a story, you know, almost like a playlist, you know, the different types of strands that lead you to the different parts of you. That's quite important. So if I'm going to play a bit of Debussy in order to get to the end of it and realize that Debussy is some gamelan culture, and then tip over into a sound world that I think represents that in a form of improvisation and maybe even extended techniques on the cello, sending me that way, then I follow it because it makes sense. Because it tells a story.
1: Yeah, yeah.
0: You know, so I'm happy for that exploration, I think.
1: You said you want classical music to have more of a social impact, that it's an important direction for the genre. The reason I'm reading is because I want to read a quote. You said, we need to be asking, why do we play it and how can it affect change? Have you come up with an answer to that?
0: No.
1: Well, thanks for coming. Yeah? Have you come up with a personal answer for yourself of why, you know, why am I playing this? What is this doing?
0: You know, this is like reasons for existing, human remembrance, you know, ancestral feelings at a very vast spectrum. It's the same as looking at art from a very long time ago and feeling a sense of kinship with it. You know, I think all of these things are not in a time capsule. They're, you know, I think it destroys the idea of time. It's like all of these things are new to us and continue to inform us on how to create, on how to be. So to live without them would be, I think, ridiculous or even impossible to create new things. So
1: it breaks down the idea of time is beautiful. It breaks down the idea of, I love traditional music and I think you do too, because it doesn't feel old to me. Like I feel like I'm just holding on to the ball for a little while. The ball got handed to me and I'm just waiting to hand it off. And I think what you're saying is,
0: those are your ancestors. Did you hear that? That they walked in the room, you know. For me, that's to hold on to that thing just a little bit longer.
1: And then when I'm done with it, when I'm going, when I leave, it's my job to hand it off.
0: Yeah.
1: And if I'm hearing you correctly, we can do that for classical music too. It's of a time. It's of the 18th century or 17th century in Vienna, but it's just as much music as the music we grew up playing. Mm. And we can have the same relationship of the time breaking down to that music as well.
0: The difference with classical music and folk music in this way is that so much of the music and all other music is so knitted to the story, you know, of human nature, of what happened, of what it feels like to be human now. And I think we need to do and make it a usual practice to dig into these classical pieces as to what is the story that's knitted to them. It doesn't have to be this narrative story, but it's like, what was happening around then? Like, what did Schubert do? Was he like, was he in love? Was he on something? Was he down? Was he going somewhere? And sometimes I feel like in this practice, you know, and in these structures of music colleges and conservatoires, you just get given the envelope and say, just read it, read that letter, just play it. And I think that's where maybe the thing is missing, maybe.
1: Before you go, I want you to play me a little something, but I don't know what. I was thinking about maybe asking you, like, when you get your cello out of the case. I got buddies of mine, when they take their instruments out, they play the same thing, just to kind of get their fingers warmed up. What do you play?
0: I like playing pizzicato a little bit, and then move a lot to the bow. you know, to warm up. And I love hearing overtones of the instrument or the ring, you know.
1: Yeah, give me a little bit of what you'd play like if you took the cello out.
0: Yeah.
1: You know, had to warm up.

0: Absolutely beautiful. Thanks so much for coming in today.
1: Thanks for having us.
0: Lovely to meet you.
1: It was such a refreshing way to talk.
0: Really, really beautiful for me. I mean, like, I hope you enjoyed that as much as I did. Like, I would love to have all the guests come in with a cello. Andrea Martin, Eugene Levy, you're coming in. Bring the cello. That is Abel Salacha, the award-winning and genre-defying South African cellist. He was just in Canada playing shows with the Toronto Symphony. You can find Abel's recent releases, his album Hymns of Bantu, or his solo cello concerto Four Spirits, wherever you get your music. I'm Tom Power. You're listening to Q. Take a listen to this.

0: You know how like a certain song will take you back to like an exact certain moment in your life? Like that's for me. When I listen to that song, I am 18 or 19 because of the story I'm about to tell at a house party in St. John's. I'm drinking Dominion Ale and having the time of my life. That is Joel Plaskett and Down at the Khyber. Joel formed his band, Joel Plaskett Emergency, in the early 2000s. When that album came out, they had a slightly different lineup. But then Joel put together a real band, Dave Marsh on drums, Chris Pennell on bass. What I mean by real band is like a permanent band. And now they're celebrating 20 years of playing together, and they're celebrating it with a new song called Fill in the Blanks. Joel wrote it while taking an online course in the work of the Canadian media theorist Marshall McLuhan for like a homework assignment. If Marshall McLuhan is not a household name for you, as I mentioned, important Canadian media theorist, you might know his the thing he said, the medium is the message, which Joel and I will get into. But essentially, if you've ever wondered about the impact your phone or TikTok or YouTube is having on your brain or attention span, Marshall McLuhan sort of pioneered thinking that way, and decades before smartphones or algorithms. But how does that turn into a rock song, something that feels like an honors thesis? So I started by asking Joel Plaskett why he wanted to take a course on Marshall McLuhan in the first place.
1: A friend recommended it to me, and you know, I'd been sort of getting a little hip to Marshall McLuhan stuff. And then all of a sudden I had time. It was really interesting. There'd be optional assignments. And so this song was the result of an assignment on chapter two. This is what I submitted.
0: Really?
1: not the version that you're hearing now, the band version, but an acoustic four-track version that I did, which is going to be on the B side of the single.
0: I'm gonna do my best to try and summarize some points here too, so I can get you to explain why you may have been interested in this. Marshall McLuhan, you know, the greatest media philosopher of our time, Canadian. A lot of ideas that have lasted through our society, most famously the medium is the message, the idea that the information that you get from a newspaper versus a radio broadcast versus a computer screen versus a podcast, what's as interesting and as important as what's written on it is actually how you're getting it, and how you're getting it impacts right. what you are actually taking in. I remember a couple of years ago, you weren't on the internet at all, and you were on social media, you were posting up these sort of like typewritten messages to fans. It just occurred to me just then. Is this around the same time that, because if you're interested in the medium being the message, is this around the same time that you had sort of absconded and started posting up typewritten things?
1: I always find it interesting how you can take an analog approach into a digital world. That sort of mashup is something I've been flirting with more and more. Like I did my last tour, One Real Reveal, I was telling stories and using the phone to show pictures on screens and tell stories and stuff. So kind of mixing up these mediums, but the way you deliver something. So like when you type something up and you put it on socials, people have to zoom in on Instagram to read this typewritten post. It doesn't really make any sense. But in a weird way, it was a way of slowing things down a bit. To me, my issue with a lot of the modern technology is the speed at which it moves is like absolutely overwhelming. But McLuhan's stuff, I just find like that there's so many quotes, so rich. I'm not going to get them right, but things like, well, there's one line in it that says, the content of any given medium is the juicy piece of meat used by the burglar to distract the watchdog of the mind, or something like that. You know, like he's less interested in what the content is and more about what the environmental changes are. That's the big message, right? That's how the medium, you know, it's the devices that change your environment, not the content on the devices.
0: I think I'm just trying to get trying to figure out an answer for someone who may be wondering, why is a 20-year in Joel Plaskett Emergency and multi-generation rocker courses in Marshall McLuhan.
1: Marshall McLuhan. Well, I think it's because I want to gain a perspective. There's this sort of idea that you get out of the fishbowl. The fish doesn't know it's in water, right? This is, again, I think one of the McLuhanisms is like, you don't know the environment you're in unless you find ways in which you can extract yourself from it for a second. And so we're swimming in digital media and social media and all these things that I find, frankly, quite overwhelming. And I think are hugely a distraction. And so I've been trying to think about ways in which I can just learn to step away from that and look at it a little. And the neat thing, the song that I wrote, Fill in the Blanks, was about chapter two, which is called Media Hot and Cold. I forget the name of the chapter exactly. It's something like that, Media Hot and Cold. And the idea is that like some media is more explicit, like a color film would be different than a black and white film. Like if you're watching a color film, you get more information. It's maybe more overwhelming. A black and white film, you use your imagination. It's lower definition. Things that are lower definition engage your imagination in a different way. Things that are high def overwhelm you. And I feel like the phone is like super high def, right? Like it's everything all at once. But other older mediums, you know, like black and white television or something, you would have
2: radio,
1: engaged.
2: Yeah.
1: Radio, they all do different things. And so the kind of play on words in the song, right, is sort of, you know, you're coming in hot in high definition. It becomes kind of like a, not a love song exactly, but kind of a playful rock and roll song about these juxtapositions a little bit. And how often it's the things you leave out that draw people in. It's the implicit. And everything being explicit gets pretty boring pretty quickly to me, you know?
2: I mean, what's interesting is that McLuhan was writing this long before there was the phone or social media. He was talking about really the development of the television, yeah. The television versus the newspaper versus the radio broadcast.
1: Wildly crystal ball-like, some of the stuff that I was reading and understanding media. It's like, wow, this applies so much today. I think he's writing at a time where everyone was sort of the product of literacy, right? Of the written word was the dominant medium for many years. And then electronic technology comes along and undoes a lot of that. We're seeing that really in really deep now because people are reading less and we're all like everything's coming through visual mediums and all these things. So he could really see the trajectory. from a distance and from a kind of a bird's eye view.
2: So before we hear the song, I mean, not that you're being didactic in any way, but what do you want people to maybe think about or feel when they hear the song right now?
1: I really like trying to thread the needle, you know, and see if it can mean one thing. Just if you know what it's about, great. So if you're going to listen to it, having framed this conversation, right? You know, maybe I've gotten too explicit with the conversation.
2: Never,
1: I've done
2: never.
1: Exactly what I should have done. I should have just let you fill in the blanks. I shouldn't have told you about it.
2: No, this is radio, buddy. This is people are going to be listening with no visuals. They're going to think we're much handsomer than we are. It's great.
1: Right, exactly.
2: So go on.
1: But yeah, I mean, I really love what the band did with it. And my acoustic version is folkier. This is more rock and roll. But the lyrics are, I think I'm trying to be playful, but also see if there's something a little deeper in the backstory, if you're interested, you know, that's always the dance for me is trying to write something that threads the needle, for lack of a better word, leave something to the imagination, hence all the spots. There's a lot of filling in the blanks in this song. It was an easy one to like have fun with there's just, you know, there's a lot of, I guess, musical and word and lyrical playfulness in it. So
2: fun. I'll say to people about to listen to this fun, catchy song, but you know, keep your ears open. You never
1: That's
2: know.
1: Right.
2: You never know.
1: Yeah.
2: Joel, congrats on 20 years of The Emergency.
1: Thanks a lot. Yeah. Yeah. We're going, we got lots of great summer shows this summer. So we're going to be having fun. Yeah.
2: I'm excited to see it. Can you say who you are and introduce the song?
1: Yeah, my name is Joel Plaskett, and this is the latest track from me and my band, the Joel Plaskett Emergency, and the song is called Fill in the Blanks.

Fill in the blanks from Joel Plaskett in the Joel Plaskett Emergency. Joel's Marshall McLuhan homework assignment recorded and I guess re-recorded, performed. Well, I guess recorded by Joel, re-recorded and performed by the Joel Plaskett Emergency. Joel joined me from his home in Dartmouth, Nova Scotia.

I'm Tom Power. You're listening to Q. From 1974, that is the late, great Minnie Riperton with her big Billboard number one, Lovin' You. Tomorrow on the show, you're going to hear some Canadian music royalty dropping by the studio. Divine Brown, our queen of R&B, Canada's diva of soul. She's here to share some love for Minnie Riperton. Divine has a new show she's doing as part of Toronto's Luminato Festival, a one-night-only celebration of Minnie's life and music called Lovin' You, the Minnie Riperton Story. Divine's going to tell you all about the show, why Minnie Riperton has been such a huge influence on her. They both share that incredible five-octave range voice. You just heard that sort of like impossibly high note that Minnie just sang. Divine can do a bit of that. I actually tried to see if I could get her to demonstrate that a little bit. You'll hear whether I succeeded in that or not. But tomorrow you're going to hear a lot about Minnie Riperton. I thought it'd be nice to give Divine some flowers right now. Here she is with her R&B hit Old School Love, the gold-selling track that put her on the map. This is Divine Brown on Q.

Divine Brown with her gold-selling 2005 hit Old School Love. Tomorrow, Divine will be on the show talking about her celebration of the late soul singer Minnie Riperton. And I spend the whole interview trying to see if I can get her to sing really, really high. She's doing a celebration of Minnie Riperton as part of a one-night-only show on Saturday, June 13th, part of the Luminato Festival in Toronto. It's called Lovin' You, the Minnie Riperton Story. And that is it for Q today. It's not just Divine Brown is going to be here tomorrow, but also Adam Shankman, who has been behind a bunch of movies called The Wedding Planner, Walk to Remember, The Hairspray Remake, also produced the Oscars and has some great behind-the-scenes Oscars stories, which you'll never heard before. And he made an incredibly stupid, his words, stupid comedy movie called Stop That Train, which is excellent. He'll be here to talk about that. That's tomorrow on Q.

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2: Ordinary. The word just means that you're like other people, but it has come to be taken as a bit of an insult. In defense of being average and a look at how too much striving can lead many of us to failure or burnout, it's coming up on The Current Review.
3: From CBC News, the world is sour. I'm Neil Kumar. Iran and Israel warn they will retaliate with force if a ceasefire is breached again. The two sides agreed to pause fighting following pressure from Washington. But the ceasefire in the U.S.-Israel war against Iran had been shaky from the start. Paul Hunter reports from Washington.
4: That sound, not heard for weeks in the U.S.-Israeli war on Iran, tore through the skies overnight in that region. Iran firing missiles toward Israel, Israel responding in kind, though the back and forth eased up as the day wore on. But warned Israeli Prime Minister Benjamin Netanyahu, for now, the fire has ceased, he said. But if Iran makes the mistake of attacking us again, we will respond with force. Israel has said its strikes were a response to Iran's. Iran had said it would take action after Israel struck at southern Beirut. Said Iran's foreign ministry spokesman, any action carried out by Israel against Iran is the direct responsibility of the United States. On social media, U.S. President Donald Trump wrote, Israel and Iran must immediately stop shooting. Paul Hunter, CBC News, Washington.
3: Luis Arbour is officially Canada's 31st Governor General.

Here's your evening weather forecast. In Fort Chipewyan and the park tonight, rain at times heavy, low 8. Clutsuke tonight cloudy, periods of rain beginning this evening, low plus 5. In Haverver tonight, periods of rain ending this evening, then cloudy, low plus 5. Fort Simpson tonight clear, low 11. Fort Liard tonight partly cloudy with the chance of showers this evening with risk of thunderstorms, low 10. And in Yellowknife tonight, mainly cloudy, low 10.

0: and welcome to The Current Review on CBC Radio 1. My name's Matt Galloway. Coming up, the man trying to help people in British Columbia's toxic drugs crisis by helping them take the drugs and staying close to make sure they don't overdose. And then, authentic haggis is illegal in North America. I didn't know this. Scottish soccer fans are gearing up to fight this in advance of the World Cup. But recession or not, we begin with the shaky state of the Canadian economy.
1: Had two consecutive quarters of shrinking GDP, the only country in the G20 that can say that. We've lost 112,000 jobs in the first 3 months of this year. And that has left our country with a quarter of its people in food insecurity. Will the Prime Minister tell us whether we are in a recession or a technical recession?
0: As Conservative leader Pierre Poilievre in the House of Commons last week, whether the recession is real or technical, there is no question that for a lot of Canadians, these times are tough. High inflation, post-COVID hangover, a trade war, it's a lot. And now, after two quarters of shrinking GDP, and many Canadians wondering how long this will last, how bad it could get, and what do we do about it? We're joined by three people who think a lot about the answers to those questions. Charles Sedanot is the chief economist at Service Credit Union. He's in Calgary. Armin Yalnizian is the Atkinson Fellow on the Future of Workers and past president of the Canadian Association for Business Economics. She's in Ottawa. And Angelo Molino is a professor of economics at the University of Toronto and a fellow at the C.D. Howe Institute. He is in Toronto. Charles, let's start with Pierre Poilievre's question to the prime minister. Are we in a recession or a technical recession?
2: Well, that's always the thing. Technical recession means simply two consecutive quarters of negative growth, which we've had, but those are very, very, it's a very simplistic definition of a recession to start with. It kind of lacks the context of what's happening. And a recession means traditionally to be more of a prolonged and deeper contraction in economic activity, which we do not have right now. When we look at the Canadian economy, for me, it looks more like it's completely stalled rather than a recession.
0: We'll get to that context in a moment. But Charles, does it matter if we are or aren't in a technical recession, if many Canadians are feeling squeezed right now?
2: That's the thing. It's a definition. It would be more meaningful if we're really seeing a significant drop in economic activity that was coming with also big job losses. We're seeing also big decline in income. We should be more broader weakness than what we're seeing, and deeper weakness, which we're not seeing. But it's still, for many households, the problem we've seen is that it has been years where the Canadian economy has not been really performing well, especially on the household side.
0: Angelo, it's interesting because shortly after Pierre Poilievre made that comment referencing the job losses, on Friday we got good news about jobs. 88,000 new jobs added in May, erasing most of the losses from the first part of the year. And we've actually seen an increase in exports as well, despite this trade war that's going on. There's a trade surplus that we saw in March. So what's happening, Angelo?
3: Well, there are a lot of conflicting signals. As you pointed out, that employment report, well, it's hard to find anything to complain about in it. It was strong across all age groups, across industries, across provinces. Yeah, that was a great report. But, you know, the employment reports are very noisy. So, you know, when I talk to people, I'd say, yeah, it's plus 88,000 plus or minus 60,000 is the way to report it. We'll have to see if that continues for another month. And it basically says that the labor market's been flat to slightly negative, which lines up with the slowing population growth that we've seen in Canada since we've lowered our immigration targets.
0: Are there parts of the economy, if you take a look at the jobs, Angelo, are there parts of the economy that are doing well?
3: Well, of course. I mean, if you're in the commodities business, if you're in Alberta and you're producing oil, you're, mm-hmm. you're doing really well. And I mean, I haven't seen the numbers, but I'm sure there's still huge demand for things like healthcare and those kinds of government services.
0: Armin, you wrote in the Toronto Star in April, these are your words, a Canadian recession is inevitable. The question is, and the only question is, how long it will last and how deep it will cut. How do you understand the mixed bag of economic signals that I've just run through with our previous two guests?
4: Look, you can't be a country that is next door to the chief agent of change and not be expecting this kind of a an impact. We have been looking at uncertainty since Liberation Day. So the April that you're referring to was last April. Mm. I haven't written for the Star for a while. Yeah. And in fact, I was surprised that we didn't have a recession in 2025. Good for us. You know why we didn't have a recession in 2025? We measure it in dollars and cents. And we exported, we lost about $31 billion in customs trade with the United States. We made about most of that back up by selling more gold to the United Kingdom. So yeah, you can make up for it. In fact, we're selling more gold in the first quarter of 2026 than we were in at the same, like double the pace of 2025. Same thing though, in terms of oil and gas, we're actually shipping less to the United States. They're more independent. They're pulling more out of their inventories. That story is going to change. We are running out of runway on oil and gas, and that has been one of the biggest slowdowns for economies around the world. And so, you know, now with the Houthis in the Strait of Hormuz, we can expect to see more disruption in terms of one of those basic inputs in the way the economies of the world work. We may dismiss that this is a technical recession, that it is a rounding error in GDP measures, but the economy has either slowed or fallen for three of the last four quarters. So we are looking at only headwinds to come. Just one of the points that I think Charles made about household spending is that household spending has been one of the only sources of growth in GDP, but wages are slowing. And we are now looking at the highest number of insolvencies since 2009 in the first quarter of this year. So we're not in good shape going forward.
0: I was going to mention the insolvencies, also the statistic that's come out that something like 40% of Canadians fear job loss in their household or in their family. How do you characterize how Canadians broadly are feeling? Again, individuals, you know, may have different experiences in this, but broadly, how do you think we as Canadians are feeling in this moment, Armin?
4: Well, I'm not going to speculate. I'm going to tell you what Leger found when they were working with the United Way of Canada, and they found that 89% of Canadian households in the spring of 2026 felt a great deal of financial insecurity, and 46% of them said that they didn't think they could cover all of their bills by the end of the month if they lost their job that month.
0: Mm-hmm. So the Prime Minister was asked about the GDP numbers last week. Here is a little bit of what Mark Carney said.
5: This government's been in the process of laying the foundations for a stronger, more resilient, more independent Canadian economy. That process is settling in during that time. As we make major investments, major changes to how the government operates, how we do major projects, how we have new trade agreements with other countries. As we do all that, the data is going to be uneven.
0: The data is going to be uneven. Charles, do you buy what the Prime Minister says?
2: Yes, because a lot of what the plan is that all those investments will only come to fruition or have a deep positive impact on the economy with a certain lag. It's not something that will be instant. So between now and when we start to see the positive impact of all those investments, it will take time. And until then, we'll still have a lot of volatility. We'll still have the kind of, in some ways, environment we have now. And I think we also need to take into account the significant change we've had in terms of demography just over the past 2.5 years is quite significant. We used to have population growth at a bit more than 3% back in mid-2024. Now it's slightly negative. That's a really big support for your growth that's disappeared or completely evaporated in about 2 years. And that reduced dramatically the potential growth for GDP for the Canadian economy, which is basically our speed limit. It's now very dangerously close to zero. So it doesn't take much underperformance to fall into negative growth in that context.
0: But if the Prime Minister says this is going to take time to resolve, I think a lot of Canadians are asking, how long is this pain going to go on? You have grocery prices that are soaring. You have gas prices that are soaring. To Armin's point, you have people wondering whether they're going to be able to pay the bills at the end of the month if they lose their job. So Charles, when can Canadians expect relief in this moment?
2: That's where it's very complicated in this situation, is that there is no quick fix There is, but they're just superficial fix, because the problem of the Canadian economy right now are structural. We have been lagging in terms of productivity growth for decades now, and it's showing up in our income growth. For example, the average Canadian has only gained 1 percentage point in personal disposable income per person compared to where it was in 2019. Mm-hmm. Only 1%. We should be easily 10% above where we are now. And affordability is as much an issue of higher prices as it is right now of very weak income growth. And that has been one of the major problem from households right now, is that income is no longer growing at what we used to be. It's about a full percentage point lower now over the past 10 years than it was between 95 and 26 and 2015. So on 10 years, that's, again, it's a loss of 10% in purchasing power over the past decade. And that is, the longer it lasts, the more you start to be behind.
0: Angelo, Armin talked about living next to the agent of change, which some people might see as an agent of chaos when it comes to the global economy. How much of this has to do with what we're going through right now, Angelo? How much of this has to do with the tariffs and the economic disruption with the United States?
3: Well, I think the uncertainty that Donald Trump has created for Canadian business has really hurt our investment. I was pleased to see that in the quarter one figures, machinery and equipment investment picked up. That's usually a good predictor of subsequent economic growth and productivity improvements. But it's, as I said, one quarter. Overall, though, the investment environment in Canada has to be very reserved. People don't know how this uncertainty is going to be resolved. And until it's resolved, they're going to be very reluctant to take important investments in the Canadian economy. And while that's going on, it's difficult to grow. It's difficult to improve productivity and do all those other things. So, I think Donald Trump's economic policies, and in particular the renegotiation of the CUSMA agreement, are really hanging over the Canadian economy and hurting it.
0: So, Armin, Mark Carney in part, large part, presumably, was hired as prime minister because people believe that he, in this moment, was the man to address the situation, that his background, his CV, is in finance, in dealing with moments like this. He has been traveling the world to try to connect this country with new nations in terms of trade deals. He's off to France and Ireland in advance of the G7 later on this week. What is that going to do to address the moment that we're in right now, do you think?
4: Well, I think he has to be doing what he's doing, because we are looking, as both of my colleagues have been saying, we are looking at the potential for a massive wave of disinvestment because of all of the uncertainty and the degree to which foreign investors own our major productive capacities, except for in the oil patch, which is primarily Canadian owned.
0: But when you say disinvestment, you mean companies that, because of what's happening with the United States, will not put money in here, perhaps might put it down south, or at least just hold off while this moment continues?
4: Or maybe actually close up shop if they can't sell at good rates to the United States. To Angela's point, Kuzma's coming. And, you know, the guy loves to tear up everything that he has ever seen and say he's making it better, which usually is not the case. So if Kuzma gets torn up, a large reason for some of these aluminum producers, steel producers, car producers might disappear for actually being located in Canada. So we don't know what's happening, but you can only not invest for so long before you start losing money. We have been shipping far fewer autos to the United States in the first quarter of 2026 than we did in all of 2025. We're shipping less oil and gas there. What we are shipping more of is gold. And that's, you know, I just came back from Berlin at a Berlin-Canada trade discussion. And what Europe wants is, what the world wants is, our raw materials. We are shipping more raw materials than manufactured goods. We are not moving up the value chain. And it's very, very problematic for the prime minister to move out there and say, yeah, we will ship your rare earths that you want. But like, what we keep doing through the major projects and through these kind of deals is subsidizing and socializing the risks of production. and privatizing the profits. And I don't see any direction in which we are paying attention to the things that are really moving. Angelo mentioned that one of the biggest movers in the Canadian economy is the care economy, healthcare, social services, and education. We are not investing in ourselves. We are waiting for others to come and invest in us. That's not going to play out well.
0: How worried are you, Armin, about the fact that there's still two more years of this Trump administration, and there's no guarantee that whatever follows will be better for Canada than what we're in right now?
4: Oh, I completely agree with you, Matt, that there is no guarantee that things will be better. There's a lot of writing on the wall that things will be worse, and we will get through it because we, as a people, have gotten through much, much worse in the past.
0: What can governments do to help us get through it?
4: Well, I think we could be investing much more in ourselves, not just in companies that want to invest in us, because that's an own goal when we don't invest in our own selves. Like right now, you had an item talking about the opioid crisis that's coming up. We have got a crisis in care across this country, not just for drug users, but for people that are waiting for surgeries, people waiting to get their parents into long-term care, people waiting to find childcare for their kids. This is an own goal for our own product. You want productivity and growth to improve. Don't drag productivity growth by not providing the care people need. That's something we can do for ourselves. Why aren't we doing it?
0: Charles, what can Canadians expect in the coming months, do you think, and into the next year? One of the reasons why we wanted to have this conversation now, outside of whether this is or is not a technical recession or not, is just because people feel pinched. People feel uncertain, and they don't know what the next few months are going to look like. What would you say to them?
2: Yeah, well, I think it's more of the same, at least in the short term. I think the uncertainty from the CUSMA renegotiation and renewal will continue to hang on businesses, continued uncertainty on the job front, whether it is from threat of from AI, threat of economic activity not being relatively strong. We're going to continue to see some improvement in purchasing power. It would still remain very marginal. So what we've been seeing, where households that feel uncertain about their future will continue. Where I'm more optimistic is that I'm seeing at least more and more understanding at the policy side of what has been our problem in Canada over the past few decades. Mm-hmm. Is that we've been, in some ways, what we're seeing right now is that all the disruption we've seen are actually bringing to front all our issues that have accumulated over the past 30 years. Our constant lack of investment, whether it's business investment for our productivity, whether it's investment on our economy to be more prepared for disruption. And that's just coming up and really boiling up to the surface and showing a lot of our issues, but at least we're seeing policymakers that are understanding what's going on. The problem is really the fix is not going to be quick and will probably require some sacrifices from the general population to understand that, yes, it might be hard in the short term, but we'll be better off in the long term.
0: Angelo, briefly look into your crystal ball and tell us what we have in the next few months ahead.
3: I'm a deer in the headlights. I can't tell what's going to happen.
0: You and me both. Is uncertainty? Is that's what it is?
3: You know, the CUSMA thing is a really big deal and it's staring at us, where it's imminent now that deal has to be renegotiated. If it's not, we'll have uncertainty for quite a long time as the deal is renegotiated every year until, I guess, someone changes their mind. And then as was pointed out, AI is coming. And that's also a big deal. I mean, right now it's sort of pie in the sky, but I've just been watching in my own research ability what AI has been able to accomplish within the last 6 months, and I'm amazed. And so this is going to be a real game changer. I mean, the internet was a real game changer. AI is going to be a real game changer. There's going to be a lot of jobs disappearing, jobs being created, a lot of churn in the near future.
0: Armin, last minute to you. Look into your crystal ball. What do we have to look forward to, if we're looking forward to anything?
4: Right. I chalk me up for number three in uncertainty and the deer being caught in the headlights. But I guess what we can look forward to, guaranteed, is very rich discussions about what is an economy for and who is it for. because that's the moment we are in. And all the shibboleths we've been living with since free trade began with Margaret Thatcher and Ronald Reagan in 1980 and our free trade agreement in 1988, mm-hmm. that whole world of growth based on exports has been turned on its head. And so has the world of more markets, less government. We are now, because of population aging and falling birth rates, into a brand new type of world order that is going to require more of us pulling for each other. And whether we do that or not is a test for each one of us.
0: Really good to talk to you all about this. This is bracing, but important. Thank you very much.
4: Thank you.
6: Thank you.
3: Thank you.
0: Charles Ananal is chief economist at Service Credit Union in Calgary. Armin Yalnizian is the Atkinson Fellow on the Future of Workers. She was in Ottawa. And Angela Molino is a professor of economics at the University of Toronto and a fellow at the C.D. Howe Institute. He was in Toronto as well. You're listening to The Current Review on CBC Radio 1. I'm Matt Galloway. For 10 years now, BC's drug crisis has been a public health emergency. And over that time, we have brought you many stories. But this is one you will have not heard before. You are about to meet a man who, aware of some of the realities of this crisis, has carved out a niche, an illegal one, for himself. It is rooted in the understanding that the vast majority of drug-related deaths aren't occurring in Vancouver's notorious downtown east side, but rather among men alone at home. Today, our Radio Canada colleague, Francis Plourde, brings us on an unusual tour, meeting drug users trying to stay safe by relying on a man they call their doctor. Here is Francis's documentary.
7: Sean, may I ask you a question?
8: Yes, certainly.
7: I see that you're doing the back and forth. Is it because of...
8: I've always been fidgety. Yeah, it's nothing... I'm not all sketchy, but I just... Something's my nervousness.
9: Sean, the man in front of me, is visibly agitated. Sitting across from him is a man he calls his doctor.
7: So basically what I've done is I've just, there's two ways to make a shot up.
10: Yeah.
7: Most people will just backfill a rig. However, it can lead to other complications, potentially. Mm. If there's dirt that's in the bag, then it's not really getting filtered out.
9: But we're not in a clinic or the doctor's office. We're in Sean's living room. A beer sits on the coffee table. Sean rolls up his sleeve.
7: You already wiped?
8: Yeah.
7: Okay.
9: As the man approaches and preps him for the injection, identifying the vein,
7: one over here,
9: and cleaning the skin. As the needle pokes his vein, Sean turns his head away.
7: All right.
8: Painless.
7: Except for that flinch that you did.
8: Well, that's normal.
7: Let me know if there's any burning, okay? Mm,
9: and that's it. Sean got his fix. Alan, the man he calls his doctor, remains in his living room, cleaning up and making sure his client is all right.
7: Walk it off. Some people get such a rush that they have so much energy that they have to waste it, like it's immediately, because it's so strong.
8: Tingles and, you know, yeah. It's the first, you know, 10 minutes.
9: What I just witnessed is illegal. But this exchange offers a unique window into a world many don't know about. In the midst of the drug crisis, this is how Alan makes money, by providing friends and clients with a fix, while promising a safer way to get high at home. Part of his service includes not only the injection, but the pledge he'll stay for a while, watching for signs of an overdose, psychosis, a stroke or a heart attack, ready to use naloxone or call 911 if he needs to. I ask Alan if he would describe this as a job.
11: Yeah. I mean, I totally think I'm employed by these people, really. I have a few people that I do every day, and then the sporadic people here and there make up the rest of the thing. But the ones that I do every day are, you know, those are my friends.
9: And while he acknowledges his practice is unusual, he says it isn't unique. Alan claims to know others who perform assisted injections for a fee.
11: There's about 10 or 15 that I know of. It's kind of the newest thing that's going on around the community is that people are paying for it because they realize that, you know, it takes time, it takes effort, it's somebody's skill, and they want to make sure that you do a good job. And what a better way to make you do a better job than money kind of thing, right? Everybody needs money.
7: Hey, can you call me an Uber?
9: I first met Alan a few months ago, While I was reporting on Vancouver's downtown east side, Alan is in his 40s. Typically, he can be seen walking around the neighborhood, wearing a baseball cap and glasses, carrying his backpack and a bottle of juice in his hands.
7: Yep, we'll head over that way.
9: When he told me about his job being on call, helping drug users inject themselves in the privacy of their homes, I was intrigued. I asked if I could follow him for a day.
7: And we're going to hop in an Uber.
9: He said yes, if we keep his identity and that of his clients a secret. So because of both the legal risks and the stigma, for those reasons, none of the names we use in this documentary are real.
7: I'm going 24/7, depends on who calls, when they call, and that's about it. I've been doing this now for 4 or 5 years. I've had a couple of steady people throughout those years. And then word of mouth has just gotten around and continued to do it.
9: I asked him how he got started. He says it was through a friend of a friend.
7: And that person knew of somebody who was looking for a steady doctor.
9: In his circles, people call him the doctor.
7: Let me know him.
9: And what he does, doctoring.
7: So we're just going to wait for the Uber here.
9: For the record, Alan has no such training. What he does, he learned over the years, injecting himself, injecting friends, using Google, and he says, reading research papers.
7: Whenever anybody wants me to stop by or to doctor them, they'll either book me in advance or...
9: Alan is an addict. He talks openly about it. And while on the job, he says he makes sure he's not on anything.
7: Sometimes I don't.
6: Okay, and you have a big backpack right now.
7: Yeah.
6: What do you carry with you when you're on duty?
7: Mostly harm reduction. So rigs, needles, water, wipes, gloves, any sanitation stuff, anything to keep it clean. And
6: you have naloxone with you?
7: Yes, I do. Yeah. Yeah. I don't do very many people with fentanyl, thankfully, because that's kind of unfortunate. But the ones that I do, I make sure to have naloxone, more naloxone on me, just because it's a higher risk, of course. I wonder if this is our Uber. It must be.
9: As we're getting in the car,
7: thank you.
9: Alan explains to me that he crosses a line that safe consumption sites like Vancouver's Insight won't even cross.
7: Yeah, so like Insight and stuff like that, they have nurses there that will help, but they're not allowed to push in for you, I think. They're not allowed to actually administer. And I mean, if the person does overdose, what do? If you're the one who pushed it in, you're kind of responsible for it. And so, I mean, there's a trust both ways for it, for me at least, where I trust my guys are knowing what they can take, what they can handle, and because ideally it's their stuff and what they want. I have no problems making it up for them and administering it for them. And I mean, I'll never hesitate ever to call paramedics or anybody else that's needed in a case that something does happen. Mm-hmm. And it is a concern for me because most of my guys are older. So, I mean, risk of heart attack right away is probably the big one.
9: On an average day, Alan says that he performs between 3 and 12 visits. To be clear here, Alan tells me he does not provide the drugs. He says he's not a drug dealer. But by injecting people for money, is definitely operating outside the law. He charges $20 a shot, plus the cost of the ride if he has to go far. A small fee, he says, to prevent a deadly overdose. Last year alone, up to 6,000 people in Canada died of an overdose. Most of them were men, consuming alone, and Alan makes sure that his clients are not.
7: My whole thing is the risk of accidental overdose. So cross-contamination, getting mixed in with any other stuff. But I'm always right there beside them for at least 15, 20 minutes after they do the shot. Because I know that I'm still technically responsible for that. I just don't want them using alone. Right here is good. Thank you so much.
11: Thank you.
7: Cheers.
6: we're making our way to Sean's. Alan can visit him up to 3 times on a regular night.
7: Have a good day, bud.
6: Sean lives in a car by himself with his cats.
7: Hello.
6: Hello. He's in his 50s. At work and among friends, few people would suspect he struggles with addiction.
10: Can I get you a water, beer, or wine?
7: No, I'm good. No. Okay.
6: This is the man you heard at the beginning of the story.
8: My partner passed away 2 years ago, and I just started using again.
7: Oh, I'm sorry.
8: Yeah, thank you. And it's just it's an escape. So, I'm a light drinker. I smoke cigarettes, but meth is my drug of choice. It's affordable compared to like cocaine. It's a lot more affordable, and but I still function, go to work mostly every day.
6: And what does like the methamphetamines, like how does it help?
8: Just the pain. Financial and many, just hides everything. But I know it's a mask.
6: And having someone with you when you consume and to help you in injecting, what's the benefit for you?
8: Oh, health. You get terrible infections. People that don't know what they're doing. It's totally worth the cost. So this is great. It's important because it costs the system tenfold. Doctor visits, and the medicine, you name it.
6: After Alan makes sure Sean is okay, Alan and I make our way to his next client.
7: Like, he'll call me once, sometimes twice a day. And sometimes I have to, like, be discreet about it. Because the people that are coming to see him don't know that he does it.
11: Most of my clients are older gentlemen who have had families and careers and lives and are still well known in the community. We're not all like downtown Eastside. I'm not. I don't feel like I belong there. I love the people there. Don't get me wrong. I love them. I feel their pain. I feel their hurt. I want to help them all. But I'm not. I don't fit in.
6: Over the years, Alan says that he's doctored all kinds of people you would not imagine are addicts.
11: I have had people with multi-million dollar homes call me to go and doctor them. I've had people who have had very successful careers, still in their careers. In a different city, I had a neurosurgeon who I would inject. Not very often. Granted, but still, like, this is, it's everywhere. We all know somebody.
6: Legal and addiction experts I talked to suggest the fact that Alan earns money by assisting people with injections just shows the magnitude of the drug crisis.
11: I think that anybody who realistically thinks that we can squash all the drugs out there is unrealistic.
6: Alan refuses to teach people to inject themselves, out of fear they'd use alone. But you also get a sense that part of him is conflicted.
11: If they wouldn't be using without me being there, that sucks. But it's good at the same time, because then they're not trying to do it themselves. They're not hurting themselves. They're not risking themselves. So do I feel like I'm enabling some of them? Yes, absolutely. Do I feel like they would damage themselves more if I wasn't doing it? Yes, absolutely. But it doesn't necessarily mean that I wish that they were doing it. Some of them do it for the wrong reason. Some of them do it for enjoyment. Some of them do it to hide and to cover. And those are the ones that really make you sad. You know, there are people that I've said no to because I think they've gone a little too far. And I hope that they take that as lovingly and caringly as they possibly can, because I don't want them to do it. And if I don't want them to do it, that's a big statement.
6: Where are we going now?
7: Now we're going up to Granville Street.
6: Okay.
7: So it's a nice walk. And we'll be going to see a gentleman there. Very good friend of mine. Probably one of my best friends.
6: Okay, so he gave you a call while you were, we were at the other place?
7: Yeah. Come on.
9: Michael is 66, he's an artist, and has been living with HIV for about 40 years.
12: I have a neurological disorder like Parkinson's.
6: Okay.
12: There's no cure for it, so it creates a lot of anxiety throughout the day.
9: For Michael, using meth is not so much about chasing a high, he says. It's more about seeking relief.
12: It took away the pain, it took away the my care of what other people think, took away my anxiety. I'm curious, there should be advocates for people who know if medications work for them, so they wouldn't have to go to street drugs. I told my doctor, I'm going to buy my drugs on the street. And she replied, shrug.
9: You wouldn't consider yourself an addict?
12: No, no. I don't need, there's many times I've gone without it for a week, 2 weeks, whatever, and I'm fine, but I still have it. My disorder, which bothers me, and just eventually just catches up. And
6: do you mind if I keep recording while you're doing it?
12: Yeah, that's fine.
13: So I usually always try and do it as clean and safely as I can. You want to go on that side?
12: Yeah.
13: Okay, fine. Yeah.
12: He's always concerned. He won't. If he's going to do it with you, he'll make sure he does you first, so you're safe and watches you for a while. And it's security. It's security. Well, it makes you feel safe.
13: I got my phone. I got everything. You have everything.
6: Yeah.
13: We'll see you later.
9: Our next stop is the home of Alan's very first client.
13: Okay, so we'll shut up.
9: Before we enter, Steve asks that we don't record.
13: If that's okay.
9: Until he gets his dose for the day. Steve lives in Vancouver's West End, not far from Stanley Park, in a building with young families and long-term residents. I ask him if anyone knows about his drug use.
14: No. I'm in the banking industry. There's no way that would fly.
9: He's been an addict for more than 20 years, but he keeps it a secret from most of his friends and colleagues.
14: Oh my God, no. It started when I started snorting meth in up my nose. I snorted it. Yeah. And it was amazing because I could so much more energy. Holy Christ. Stay up all night. I could do anything. And I thought, this is cool. I'm going to just definitely have to have this in my life.
9: How often do you consume?
14: Every day. Every day.
9: Steve has been paying for Alan's services for more than 4 years.
14: He helps me with my addiction to methamphetamine. He's my doctor. I don't want to use this alone. I don't know how to do it. I don't know I don't know how to inject myself, and I don't want to hurt myself.
9: After so many years, most of his veins, even on his hands, are scarred by the constant use of needles.
14: Yeah, but veins become tough.
13: They do become tough. Veins will spiral as their own defense mechanism kind of thing. Today we went in the leg, which is normally not recommended. However, for him, it's kind of where we're at with it.
9: Doctors warn that depending where an injection takes place, there are risks of things like hitting arteries, causing nerve damage, blood clots, or infection. But Steve trusts Alan.
14: There's nowhere to go to get help from a nurse or any of these other conventional places because it's drugs and it's so frowned upon. And people need someone they can go to that can help them. And we just call him doctor because, you know, he's going to help me achieve my goal, what I set out to do. And that is to, you know, get, it's not even get high. It's just to, yeah, it is to get high. Yeah, to get high. Jesus.
13: How many doctors did you have over the years?
14: I've had 1, 2, 3.
13: Three doctors.
14: Four doctors.
13: Four doctors.
14: Yeah.
9: Friends. For Steve, the arrangement is a win-win. It helps Alan earn money, and it helps him control his drug use.
14: Self-imposed because I don't want to be out of control.
8: Yeah.
15: if it costs me any more a day, then I can't afford it. Then that keeps me in line.
7: Right. And it's not like I'm ever going to turn away anybody just because they can't afford it either. Yeah. You know, it has become a business for me, but still, at the same time, it's more about health and safety and making sure that they're not using a loan.
9: I ask Steve about why he doesn't go to one of the government-sanctioned safe consumption sites in Vancouver, like Insight.
15: I've never gone to Insight.
7: I could never picture anybody like you at Insight.
15: No. I've never been to Insight. I've heard nothing but good stuff about them, but yeah, I don't know. I just don't want to be seen. I don't want to be seen as one of those people.
7: Right. So the stigma.
15: Absolutely. Yeah, of course.
9: What do you think people get wrong?
15: If there's any misconceptions, you mean?
9: Yeah.
15: That we collectively, I suppose, are degenerates. We all are people. We all are human. We all have feelings. We all have emotions, and we all count. We're somebody's brother, sister, you know, father, whatever. We're all human, right? So, yeah. Judgment hurts.
16: Okay, thank you. Nice to meet you.
17: Well, thank you.
9: As we leave Steve, Alan explains to me that his role, it's not so much about injecting a substance. It's about preserving dignity, he says. For him, it's also a way to control his own addiction and find purpose in the process.
18: If you need to come back for anything, let me know.
7: For people to call me doctor, it's hilarious. And at the same time, it's very endearing to me, I guess, because they trust me. And that's a big thing. So, and I've always wanted to be trusted in the full capability I can be. I've been asked by people like, well, what if somebody dies? And I've heard of people who have had people die doing it. And it's one of those things that, knock on wood, hope it never happens to me. But if it came down to somebody did pass away and something happened and a family member took me to court, I'd go to court. Absolutely. I'm responsible.
9: Multiple times when I followed him, I asked Alan about the legal risks, but I kept wondering, did he really know what he was risking if someone died or was injured while he was injecting them?
19: You could make sure his mic is like just about this far away from your mouth.
9: So a few weeks later, my producer Joan and I, we invited Alan to our studios at the CBC.
11: So the sound is okay?
19: I think so. If you
9: he admitted the experience was weird, but he didn't shy away from my questions. You know, let's talk about the legality of what you're doing. Yeah. What's your understanding?
11: My understanding is that I'm at fault. If anything goes wrong, I can be implicated very badly. Socially, justicely, or whatever. I can have the book thrown at me pretty bad, I'm assuming.
9: Yeah, we can talk about that because I mentioned to you I spoke to two legal experts, not to scare you, just to because we were curious. We knew it was illegal.
11: Yeah,
9: and you know, without an exemption like a site for assisted injection, the risks include like being prosecuted for possession, drug trafficking because of the transfer of a substance.
11: Yep.
9: It could be also accusations of administering a noxious substance.
11: Yes.
9: That's up to 14 years. Assault, involuntary manslaughter if the person dies.
11: Yep.
9: So, you know, it could be 10 years to life in prison for manslaughter. Yep. Did you expect that? And what are your thoughts on that?
11: That's big. That is really big. And I really, really hope that it would never come down to anything like that. But if it did, that's on me.
9: Do you think those would be unfair as
11: I do think that they're a little unfair. Absolutely. I mean, I'm not going at this in any malicious intent at all. And I know damn well that I would definitely get a really, really good lawyer who would fight tooth and nail for me, because I just don't have that in me to see that happen. Like, I would do anything for any of my guys. I would, if I had to take a bullet for one of them, I would. You know, I just don't see myself being prosecuted based on a wrongdoing. Because I don't think that I'm doing wrong. I know it's wrong, but I don't feel like it should be wrong. However, I don't find too many people who want that kind of blood on their hands either way. You know, every time you go to a different job, there's the potential of the person dying. And that's stressful. And there's not too many people who would do that day in, day out.
0: That documentary was produced by Radio Canada's Francis Pluard with Joan Weber of the CBC Audio Documentary Unit. You're listening to The Current Review on CBC Radio 1. I'm Matt Galloway. This, right now, is a very good time to be a Scottish soccer fan.
17: There's McLean. He's going to shoot.
0: Absolutely astonishing indeed. For the first time in 28 years, Scotland is headed to the World Cup. And while it is certainly a time to celebrate, Scottish fans making the trek across the pond will have to do that without one of their most iconic meals.
20: This isn't just tradition being ignored. It's regulation gone mad. But Simon Howie are offering the land of opportunity a real opportunity. They're leading the charge to make haggis legal again. So come on, Scotland, get signing, get shooting. Let's make haggis legal again.
0: Make haggis legal again. Whether you love it or perhaps are repulsed by it, the fully authentic version of the quintessentially Scottish dish is actually technically illegal in both the US and Canada. Simon Howie is a butcher, founder of Simon Howie Foods, and is hoping to get that changed in time for the World Cup. He's in Dunning, Scotland. For people who may not have tasted this dish before, can you just very briefly describe what haggis is?
21: Yeah, it's a super nutritious dish. It's full of meat. It's got cereal, seasoning, and a very tasty. It looks like ground beef when it's sitting on your plate. It looks like what we call mince, or you call ground beef in North America.
0: And so why would such a thing, as delicious as it may be, because you might be kind of not telling the full story, why would such a thing be banned in the United States and Canada?
21: Yeah, because in the early 70s, someone in the wisdom in the US and Canada decided that the ingredients of the product were banned from coming in. So inside the meat products that make up haggis are shoulder meat, so the shoulder of the lamb, and also beef fat, but also it has heart, liver, and lungs in it as well. So it's not for everyone, but seriously, it's a very, very nice dish and eaten in big volumes in the UK. And a lot of people from North America who come to Scotland really enjoy haggis as well.
0: I have enjoyed haggis and I had no idea that it was illegal. Have I been breaking the law this whole time?
21: Not depends where you're eating it. There may be products imported to Canada and the US which don't have those cuts of meat in it. Mm. So it won't really taste like a proper haggis. But could be legal. So what we're really saying is, look, come on, people in the Western world are all eating haggis except for Canada and the US. So let's make haggis legal again. It's a really nice time in Scotland. Another, as you said, quintessential thing is that the Scottish football team, which is you know, we're a big supporter of our national team, as all countries are. And it's a really good opportunity to have a light-hearted, tongue-in-cheek go at Mr. Trump. You know, you couldn't have a better president to have a bit of fun with. He's 50% Scottish himself. His mother was from the island of Stornoway. the town of Stornoway in Lewis, I believe, on the west coast of Scotland. And so there's probably been no better time for them to say, come on, this is silly. Let's get this reversed.
0: Is there a way to get around this? I mean, if you don't have sheep lung in haggis, is it really haggis then?
21: No, I don't think it is. Yeah. No, it wouldn't be. It's not the real thing. So we think that's ridiculous because we're all eating it and we're all fine. And that they eat lots of other things in the US and Canada that are broadly similar. So why not haggis?
0: You've said this is regulation gone mad.
21: Yeah, I think it is. I mean, to be fair, at the time, someone decided that there was some kind of risk of eating lungs. What it was at the time, I can't tell you. I was 4 years old at the time. So it's not something I can really answer, but it just hasn't been on the agenda. You'll notice that this year, when the King went to visit the US, he did a good job in having them reverse tariffs on Scotch whiskey. Mm. Our own First Minister, John Swinney, did a good job on that as well. And all of a sudden, Scotch whiskey is moving back and forward between the countries now without any tariffs. So that's good. And we could see something along that line with the haggis. We'd be delighted. There are 25 million people of Scottish extraction in the US. So we think that many of them would enjoy a haggis.
0: Make haggis legal again. I mean, MHLA. It doesn't roll off the tongue like MAGA, but you could put it on a hat, right?
21: Yeah, we have done. Yeah, so we've got hats and scarves and flags and all kinds.

0: of anticipation, as you would. I think that we're every bit as passionate as the great footballing nations, as the Brazils or any of these other countries that absolutely love soccer. And we are fired up for this. I'm old enough to remember when Scotland got into every World Cup, mm-hmm. 1972, 76, these famous escapades that didn't always go very well. But on many occasions, Scotland accounted themselves extremely well. Some of the best players in the UK were Scottish.
1: Do you think you have is there the possibility of getting this dish on the menu by the time the World Cup wraps up? Maybe not by the time it starts, but the tournament goes on for many weeks.
0: There's a possibility. Yeah. There's a possibility. Let's see what happens, and we'll be banging the door down. So fingers crossed.
1: Simon, good to talk to you as always. My stomach is rumbling now. I don't know if that's...
0: You too, man.
1: Yeah. Simon Howie is the founder of Simon Howie Foods. It includes a couple of butcher shops. He is pushing to make haggis legal again in North America, United States, and Canada. He was in Dunning, Scotland. That's all the time we have for the Current Review. My name is Matt Galloway. Thanks for listening.

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1: Feel that? That's the thrill of the Northern Super League. And it's back on CBC Gem, with six fierce clubs battling all season long for glory. From coast to coast, Canada's first professional women's soccer league is bringing the heat. For the fans who live for the roar of the crowd, the last-minute winner, and the moments that make sports unforgettable, this is your season. 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
3: From CBC News, the world is sour. I'm Neil Kumar. We will soon learn more about the government's plan to keep kids under 16 off social media. The Globe and Mail is reporting that a ban will be introduced on Wednesday as part of an online harms bill. Deanna Sumanek-Johnson tells us more.
4: I have talked to parents who have been petitioning for this kind of a ban for years now. They say the harm to young people's mental health has been well documented and that the government has to put some guardrails on these platforms in much the same way that we limit young people's consumption of alcohol or tobacco. So then once Australia actually brought in its own ban in December of last year, I think the pressure increased on the Canadian government. And then this spring, Manitoba announced its intent to ban social media for users under 16. And many provinces started saying, hey, we'll follow suit if the federal government does something first. So there was that internal pressure too. While some families and experts we spoke to in Australia told me that the ban was on the whole working, we did learn that for many teens, it was all too easy to bypass.
5: Deanna Sumanek-Johnson, CBC News, Toronto.
3: Canada has a new Governor General. Louise Arbour was officially sworn in as King Charles' new representative in the country. She's replacing Mary Simon. Tom Perry reports.
6: In the soaring Senate chamber just off Parliament Hill, Louise Arbour swore the oaths of her new office.
7: Do you, Louise Arbour, solemnly affirm that you will be faithful and bear true allegiance to His Majesty, King Charles III.
8: I do.
6: And with that, after an address by the Prime Minister, Arbour delivered her first speech to Canadians as their new Vice Regal.
8: The world is watching us, not to copy everything we do, but to draw inspiration from a country striving to embrace the future with greater security, prosperity, and dignity for all. Thank you. Merci. Miigwech.

0: Arbour, a former Supreme Court Justice, UN Human Rights Commissioner, and war crimes prosecutor, now embracing her new role as Canada's 31st Governor General. Tom Perry, CBC News, Ottawa.
1: With all the dignitaries in Ottawa at the Governor General's installation ceremony, notably absent was Pierre Poilievre. The Conservative leader was in Alberta, where he also spoke about unity, but also criticized the federal government. Olivia Stefanovic explains.
2: If you want frustrated Albertans to vote for Canada, the absolute worst thing we can do is dismiss their legitimate grievances.
3: In a keynote speech meant to bring the country together, Conservative leader Pierre Poilievre took aim at the underlying divisions threatening to tear it apart.
2: We don't need a different country in Alberta. We need different government policies in Ottawa.
3: During a luncheon at the Royal Canadian Legion in Calgary, Poilievre also invoked the spirit of veterans.
2: They fought for Canada, and now we must fight for Canada.
3: And blamed successive federal Liberal governments for the cost of living crisis and anti-development policies targeting Alberta's fossil fuel economy, things that Poilievre says have to change. Poilievre is the first federal leader to launch a campaign against Alberta separatism after the province announced plans for a vote this fall to decide if there should be an independence referendum. Olivia Stefanovic, CBC News, Ottawa.
1: Alberta activists say they are a step closer to stopping new coal mining projects on the eastern slopes of the Rockies. Country music artist Corb Lund says his team has collected enough signatures to compel the province to act. The signatures will now be verified by Elections Alberta. A search for earthquake survivors continues in the Philippines. The destruction caused by the tremors killed at least 35 people and injured dozens of others. The 7.8 magnitude quake struck off the coast of Mindanao Island in the southern Philippines. It sparked tsunami warnings across the region and has led to dozens of aftershocks. Officials say at least 10 people have been reported missing. And that is the World This Hour. For CBC News, I'm Neil Kumar.
4: Here's your evening weather forecast. In Fort Chipewyan and the park tonight, rain at times heavy, low 8. Clutsike tonight cloudy, periods of rain beginning this evening, low plus 5. In Hay River tonight, periods of rain ending this evening, then cloudy, low plus 5. Fort Simpson tonight clear, low 11. Fort Liard tonight partly cloudy with the chance of showers this evening with a risk of thunderstorms, low 10. And in Yellowknife tonight, mainly cloudy, low 10.
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7: This was the number 1 song from last week. Yes, that is American mega pop star Olivia Rodrigo with her latest number one hit called Drop Dead. Will she be able to stay alive long enough to hang on to number one for 2 weeks straight on this chart? You will need to stick with me until the end of the show to find out. Over the course of the next hour, you are going to hear three debut songs entering your countdown, including a hot new one from Baby No Money. Plus, you will hear which song is the highest jumper on the chart, which song received the most online votes this past week, as well as charting songs from Good Kid, Logan Richard, Gorillaz, Somersets, and more. And here is how your top 20 works. We keep track of Canadian streaming numbers and radio spins every week, and we count up all couple of your votes that come in to cbcmusic.ca/top20vote, and that helps us determine the order of the songs that you're about to enjoy. And all of this new music can also be heard on Mornings, Drive, and After Dark on CBC Music. So let's get your countdown started with a hot new song from Vancouver rocker Jimmy. J-I-M-I. And if you're a Toronto Blue Jays fan, you might already know this song, because Leather Jacket has become the Jays' official home run anthem. So cool. Leather Jacket by Jimmy knocks it out of the park on this week's CBC Music Top 20 at number 20.

Well, that is our second debut this week. It comes courtesy of Vancouver internet electro pop rap fan choice Juno star Baby No Money. That track is called Round and Round, and Baby No Money's music is taking him round and round the continent and the world. This summer, he plays both Bonnaroo and Lollapalooza music festivals. Round and Round by Baby No Money busts into your countdown at number 19. And if you want to help out either of those songs by Baby No Money or that home run anthem by Jimmy to climb up this chart, you can do so by voting for them now at cbcmusic.ca/top20vote. That's where you can check out all the songs hoping to break into this chart as well. I see that Begonia and Adria Kane both have songs in the wings that they're hoping to see get some chart action soon. But right now, up next, it's our third debut this week. It comes courtesy of Josiah and the Bonnevilles out of the mountains of Tennessee. The new record is called As Is. It's on Rounder, and that is where you will find this next song called Going Gone. It enters your countdown at number 18.

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1: All right, that country-tinged pop song debuted on last week's Countdown. Lots of hooks in that one. It's new music from Oakville, Ontario singer Anne Julie. It's called Tell My Lips. And this week it climbs three spots to Kiss number 17. Anjali is really interesting. She's a very successful behind-the-scenes songwriter for stars like Lady Gaga, Nicki Minaj, Kelly Clarkson, and others. But she kind of got burnt out on the business, moved back home, became an independent artist, all while nursing something she has called a fame wound. I'm Grant Lawrence. This is the CBC Music Top 20. And if you could watch my lips, you would see them saying, we need to move quickly if we want to get you to the top on time. So here's your quick spin through this week's songs, coming in at 16 to 14.
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1: Only the Good I Keep from Broken Social Scene moves up a good two spots to take number 16. Bush Party Punch on. Up two spots.

0: 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Counting down the 20 hottest tracks of the week.
1: All right, still to come, number one. So the big question this week is, will Olivia Rodrigo and her massive hit Drop Dead, which includes references to a Cure song and shoutouts to Japan and the Palace of Versailles, where the video for the song was actually filmed, will Drop Dead be able to kill it at number one on this chart for 2 weeks straight? Or will The Strokes or Good Kid or Gorillaz have the oomph to dethrone Olivia Rodrigo? You will need to stick around with me until the end of the hour to find out. But right now, up next, it is the new single from American soul singers The Womack Sisters. Now, if that name sounds familiar, yeah, it is the same family lineage as soul legends Bobby Womack and Cecil and Linda Womack. Climbing up three spots to roll right into number 13, this is Chauffeur by the Womack Sisters on your CBC Music Top 20.

All right, that is the latest from Somersets out of Ottawa. Love that song. It's the title track from their latest album, that one, Million Dollar Ticket, produced by Jim Bryson, also from Ottawa. Million Dollar Ticket is my favorite song on the chart this week. It's up two spots to hit lucky number 12. I'm Grant Lawrence. You're listening to the CBC Music Top 20, which can be heard on CBC Music, CBC Radio 1, Sirius XM, and on demand at CBC Listen. Our email address is top20@cbc.ca. You can use that email to ask us anything, like Sean from Richmond, BC did, writing in to say, "Hey Grant, you might have noticed that Drake released 3 albums all at once last month. And in doing so, he broke all sorts of chart records. First artist to simultaneously hold 3 top spots on Billboard charts. And he broke Michael Jackson's record for the most number ones on the Billboard Hot 100. And of course, he's Canadian. So when will we finally hear Drake on the CBC Music Top 20? Thank you very much for that, Sean in Richmond. Yeah. Amazing records broken by Drake. I guess releasing 3 albums at once is a good strategy. He kind of topped Bieber there, who released 2 albums last year. And yes, you should be hearing one of those new songs by Drake on the Top 20 very soon. Thanks for that note, that email again, top20@cbc.ca. Now up next, it's the latest single from Shub. If you are anywhere near Toronto, you can catch him live June 6th at the Luminato Festival and in Vancouver at the FIFA Fan Festival on July 2nd. Shub's new single features Sebastian Gaskin on vocals. It's called I Know. This week, it climbs a big 4 spots to take number 11 on your CBC Music Top 20.

0: All right, smooth sounds on that one. That is Shub out of Ontario, Sebastian Gaskin out of Manitoba. That was their collaboration called I Know. This week, it's up 4 spots to take number 11. I'm Grant Lawrence, and I know you've heard this from me before, but this week we are very tight on time for the countdown, so we better get hustling, or my producer might blow a gasket. I mean gasket. Sorry for the shove. I mean flub. Here is your quick zip through this week's songs coming in at 10 to 6.
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1: All right, if you want to see any of those tracks climb this chart, you should turn that Brooke Combs song around. Our polls are open now, so you can have your say by voting at cbcmusic.ca/top20vote. We are getting you closer and closer to number one, so let's get you into the top five with this absolutely stunning new track from Gorillaz. And hey, is it too early to ask, what are you doing for Halloween? I only bring it up because Gorillaz will be wrapping up their 2026 North American tour on Halloween night with a massive arena show in Seattle with Deltron 3030 opening. How many gorilla suits do you think will be in the crowd? Shout out to Ivan the Gorilla from Tacoma. Orange County by Gorillaz swings up five spots to crack your top five at number five on your CBC Music Top 20.

receiving the most online votes this past week. That is the latest from Prince Edward Island singer Logan Richard. It's called Yet to Let Me Down, and he didn't. Last weekend at the East Coast Music Awards, Logan Richard won Best Solo Performer of the Year, so congrats to him. This week, his sweet song climbs three spots to take a very impressive number four. And you can catch Logan Richard live all over the place this summer, from Wolfville, Nova Scotia to Hinton, Alberta, and a special Canada Day performance in his hometown of Charlottetown. I'm Grant Lawrence, way out in Vancouver. Now let's get you into our hotly contested, very tight top three this week with the latest single from Toronto band Good Kid. Tea Leaves is a quirky song, and it climbs up two spots to slide into number three on your CBC Music Top 20.

That's Tea Leaves by Good Kid. This week, it's number 3. Now up next, it's our highest jumper on the chart this week out of New York City. It's journeyman alt rockers, The Strokes. The band's new album was produced by Rick Rubin, and as you're about to hear, yes, Rick has an auto-tuner. Move over, Cher. Don't miss The Strokes' Canadian dates in Toronto, June 21st at the RBC Amphitheater, and Vancouver on August 27th at Rogers Arena. The last time I saw The Strokes was in Rogers Arena, March 5th, 2020, with the opening band Always. And that was, what, just 5 or 6 days before the global pandemic shutdown. So it was a bit of a surreal show, to say the least. The Strokes' new single, Going Shopping, jumps a massive 7 spots this week to number 2.

0: All right, we counted Canadian streaming numbers and radio spins along with all of your votes. And now taking the top spot this week, it is Olivia Rodrigo again. And the new album isn't even out yet. It's called You Look Pretty Sad for a Girl So In Love, which is a mouthful, and it's out on June 12th. And I would say that the lead up to this record could not be going any better than it already is, but Drop Dead by Olivia Rodrigo continues to be your number one song for a second week in a row, right here on your CBC Music Top 20.
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0: Yes, that is Olivia Rodrigo with Drop Dead. Your number one song again on the CBC Music Top 20. And that was your CBC Music Top 20 for the week of June 4th, 2026. 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This week's show is produced by Marianne Carosi. I'm Grant Lawrence. Meet you next week at the top.
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7: A group of mayors say Mark Carney should treat solving homelessness as a nation-building project. And London, Ontario's mayor, Josh Morgan, says that will mean spending about $3.5 billion a year.
8: From CBC News, the world is sour. I'm Neil Kumar. A U.S. Army Apache helicopter gunship has gone down near the Strait of Hormuz. President Donald Trump says the two crew members on board were safely rescued. Donald Trump says that a report is expected to be issued today. It's not clear what brought the Apache helicopter down. Meantime, U.S. President Donald Trump insists that Israel's prime minister did not defy his order to hold off from striking Iran on Monday. Trump says the missiles were already fired off when he told Benjamin Netanyahu not to respond to Tehran's attacks. Iran and Israel have now halted strikes against each other, but have warned they could resume hostilities. Trump says the negotiations for peace talks continue.
9: We have ongoing negotiations in Iran and with Iran, and that hasn't stopped. And we could have at least an idea by 1 or 2 days from now, but I think it's going well. The blockade continues to hold 100%. Nothing is getting through our blockade. No oil, no income, no nothing. Nothing's getting through the blockade.
8: Tehran threatened severe measures against Israel if there were further attacks, including in Lebanon, where Israel is fighting Hezbollah. Despite this, Lebanon says renewed Israeli strikes have killed 7 people. The artificial intelligence company known as OpenAI has announced plans to raise money on the stock market for the first time. The firm, which makes the ChatGPT chatbot, did not give a time frame for when this could happen. Also, the company did not provide any figures. In the Philippines, a search and rescue operation is underway after a powerful earthquake. It struck off the coast of the island of Mindanao, just as kids returned to school from a 2-month break. At least 35 people were killed and more than 200 were injured. Sasha Petrusik has more.
10: In an elementary schoolyard at the southern tip of the Philippines, children hold each other tightly, assembled to celebrate the first day of school, but crying as the ground beneath them slides back and forth. No one was injured here, but dozens of others weren't as lucky. As the 7.8 magnitude quake hit, many of the dead and injured were caught up in landslides triggered by the tremor, or trapped in collapsed buildings. The Philippines sits on the edge of the so-called Ring of Fire, making it prone to powerful earthquakes, stronger than magnitude 7 every year or two. Philippine President Ferdinand Marcos Jr. issued a statement online, emphasizing the safety of children, declaring that the national government will not leave Mindanao behind. Sasha Petrusik, CBC News, Toronto.

0: In western Manitoba, flash flooding has left a small town with no way in or out. All the roads in and out of Minnetonas are closed due to water or washouts. While there are no reports of serious injuries, property damage is extensive. Bartley Kivas reports.
1: Water laps at a highway east of Minnetonas, a town of about 500 on the north slope of the Duck Mountains in western Manitoba. Early Monday, storm water flowing down the hills turned two creeks into raging rivers. One of them carved a 25-meter channel across Ian McKay's yard.
2: The waves were so big when they were going through my yard, like four-foot rollers. And if you would have went whitewater rafting and paid for that, what you could have rode across my yard, you'd have been happy.
1: McKay had to drive heavy machinery to his farmhouse at 3 a.m. to rescue his wife. They returned to find their yard destroyed and mud on the main floor of their home. The province says everyone in town is safe, even though the roads are out, the natural gas is off, and most homes remain without power. Ian's son, Mark McKay, a volunteer firefighter, was among crews out checking on neighbors. He says he's never seen anything like this flood.
3: It was just an absolute raging current going everywhere and going over every road.
1: While the water in Minnetonas is receding, emergency management crews are heading to the town to assess the damage and figure out how to get food to people in the suddenly isolated community. Lisa Naylor is Manitoba's infrastructure minister.
4: Could be the same way it happens in other remote communities. Sometimes food is dropped in by helicopter.
1: There's more flooding on the way elsewhere in this valley. Sandbagging started late Monday in the nearby larger town of Swan River. Bartley Kivas, CBC News.
5: Here's your evening weather forecast. In Fort Chipewyan and the park tonight, rain at times heavy, low 8. Clutsike tonight cloudy, periods of rain beginning this evening, low plus 5. In Haverhill tonight, periods of rain ending this evening, then cloudy, low plus 5. Fort Simpson tonight, clear, low 11. Fort Liard tonight, partly cloudy, with the chance of showers this evening, with a risk of thunderstorms, low 10. And in Yellowknife tonight, mainly cloudy, low 10.
6: Hello, I'm Neil Kirksall.
7: Good evening, I'm Chris Howden. This is As It Happens, the Midnight Edition. Tonight.
6: Things that go bump in the Unite. Opposition leader Pierre Poilievre makes his case for Alberta to remain in Canada and says Liberal governments should shoulder the blame for increasing separatist sentiment in the province where he grew up.
7: A long way from homes. The mayor of London, Ontario, tells us why he believes the feds should treat addressing homelessness as a nation-building project and fund it accordingly.
6: It's been a long road, and it still is. A Michigan State Highway is renamed in honor of a regiment of Indigenous soldiers who fought in the Civil War when they weren't even considered U.S. citizens.
7: A government cover-up. British Prime Minister Keir Starmer gives tech companies 3 months to roll out features that would stop children from seeing or sending explicit material online.
6: Reaching for the star, a Mohawk flight attendant tells us about getting ready to work on what she thought would be another routine commercial flight, and then learning that Rihanna would be on board.
7: And a pair of aces. We'll hear from two Liverpudlian golfing buddies whose incredible feats on the course defied 17 million to one odds. As it happens, the Monday edition, radio that knows they were not teed off after they teed off.

0: Pierre Poilievre says he understands why some Albertans are frustrated. But today, with a referendum looming, the Conservative leader made his case for why the province should stay in Canada.
1: We don't need a different country in Alberta. We need different government policies in Ottawa. Restoring affordable homes and food, unblocking resources, pipelines, respecting firearms owners, locking up criminals, relieving taxpayers, respecting provincial autonomy and personal freedom, unlocking free enterprise. We know these are the things that Albertans have been demanding. All Canadians want these things. The answer, therefore, for Albertans, is not to pull away from our friends in other provinces, but to lock arms with them to make Canada affordable, safe, self-reliant, and united here at home. Lock arms with all Canadians for an affordable federal government that allows an affordable life for Canadians. Lock arms with Saskatchewan and Newfoundland and Labrador to double oil production. Lock arms with steel workers in Hamilton and Sault Ste. Marie to eliminate the industrial carbon tax. Lock arms with Toronto communities for tougher criminal justice laws to end the wave of violence and theft that has washed over their communities and ours. Lock arms with Indigenous hunters and rural communities across the country so that we can end the gun grab. Lock arms with Quebec to restore constitutional autonomy of the provinces so Albertans can make decisions for themselves on things like immigration. Locking arms with other provinces is a practical, realistic path to a stronger Alberta within a united Canada.
0: That was Pierre Poilievre kicking off a cross-Alberta campaign in Calgary today, trying to convince people in the province to reject separation from Canada. Greg McLean is the Conservative MP for Calgary Centre. We reached him in Calgary.
2: Greg McLean, you were in that room today. There was applause there, perhaps not surprisingly. When you left, though, what is your sense of how Calgarians, your constituents, are feeling about Pierre Poilievre's message?
3: Well, the message he delivered today was spot on. It was an excellent speech. Even around the table, I had a little bite to eat before I had to run. But everybody said it was a 10 out of 10 as far as a speech goes. The tone was right. The history brought into the equation was right. The venue, of course, is the Legion downtown. And think about what that means, how many Albertans have gone to serve Canada overseas, and some of them paid the ultimate price. So it was a solemn message, a very sincere message about what Canada means and how we're all hold together coast to coast and why we have to continue that.
2: Pierre Poilievre placed a lot of the blame, most of it, for the separatist sentiment in Alberta at the feet of past Liberal governments, but the current one as well. How much responsibility do you feel as a Conservative MP that the federal government bears for this referendum talk and the situation the province is in?
3: And it was in my speech, I think more so than it was in Pierre. I think Pierre's was very clear about what we have to continue to build in Canada. It was a very, very positive message. I would say that it is very clear what's happened over the last 11 years has exacerbated strain between the two levels of government and making sure that we actually function in the lanes that the Constitution, and Pierre referred to the first Constitution, the British North America Act, and how this country was supposed to govern itself. And that is something that has not been adhered to well in the last 11 years of Liberal government.
2: The Prime Minister has a majority now, as you well know. We're likely not to see a federal election for several years, 2029. This is a government that is trying to make inroads, or appearing to, with Premier Danielle Smith, the MOU, of course, we've talked about on our program as well. What kind of argument are you making to constituents who might be talking about separation that's not dependent on the Liberals being defeated in Ottawa?
3: So I just spent the whole day yesterday, and the leader, Pierre Poilievre, came out and joined me for a while as well in the streets. We have a Lilac Fest in Calgary, and a lot of people are coming and talking about the issue. And it's downtown Calgary. I mean, it is full of people that are most of the conversations I have are about how do we make this federation better. There's the odd conversation while people said they've had enough and they want to move on, but I don't think that there's a clear path in any event for that. The issue, of course, is how do we make this federation work better? And that's what I run three times for. That's what my colleagues continue to stand for in the House of Commons. You talk about the Memorandum of Understanding. We've analyzed that quite assiduously. You take a look at what it actually says in that Memorandum of Understanding. It could be very much more clear as far as getting a pipeline, an oil pipeline built for the coast. 7 years from now, hopefully, is not a project timeline in the modern circumstances that we're facing right now. So we've got to get through these more quickly. We actually have to be more serious and have a more direct approach. So actually, we actually develop our resources and make sure they're deliverable to markets around the world that are screaming for this resource right now. So we do kind of look at that. Why do we have to have such an indirect approach to this as opposed to knocking down the barriers and getting a direct approach to getting these resources to market?
2: We'll play for our listeners a little more, another short section from Pierre Poilievre's speech today.
1: We should not just tell Albertans how bad it would be to have separation. Let's instead talk about how great it can be if our country is truly united and respectful of Alberta. The goal should not be to beat one another in this referendum. It should be to unite us all when it is over, to show our fellow citizens, all of them, that they belong in Canada, that they are a treasured part of our national family. We need a Project Hope, not a Project Fear.
2: When we talk about unity, there's also the reality that the governing UCP, there is internal divisions within that party on this issue. Premier Danielle Smith has said she's not pro-separation. She's against that. But last month, UCP President Rob Smith said he thinks a majority of rank-and-file party members would vote against remaining in Canada. How do you stress that message from the federal Conservative Party leader to combat voices within Alberta's conservative movement who believe very firmly and deeply that leaving Canada is an attractive prospect?
3: I don't think there's anybody that's looked at the path forward that thinks it's an attractive project. There is no doubt that the most attractive prospect is for us to build a better Canada going forward here. There is a sense of frustration among some of the people. In his speech, he directly talks about no fear in this. If you want to discuss this across the country, let's discuss the facts and what this means. Let's not call each other names. Let's ensure that everything about this subject is addressed rather completely. How did we get here? How do we get forward from here so we have a better federation going forward?
2: Do you think that that's enough of a signal or a nudge at this stage to address the separatist voices within the UCP?
3: Well, the UCP is a party, is a provincial party, and my colleagues and I in the federal parliament are members of the Federal Conservative Party. Our goal is to govern this country. We're not going to do that unless we embrace the full value we can bring to this country as far as an open economy that goes coast to coast. So you think about how much benefit we get from being a larger economy, a larger country, and making sure that what we have to do in Confederation to ensure that all regions of the country prosper.
2: I spoke with Monty Solberg a couple of weeks ago on the show. I'll ask you what I asked him. You know, these are the kinds of issues that have people talking around their dinner tables within families or friendship groups. Do you have family or friends that are pro-separation?
3: Not that I know of, but I imagine that the discussion is being had everywhere about what this means and what the path forward is. But take a look at, as Pierre did in his speech today, about the long history we have and the pride we have in this nation, and think about all the people in Alberta that are the most patriotic Canadians you can find. These are people that want to make sure that we continue to have a federation that works for everybody. So having questions about how we make this work better does not make you a disloyal Canadian. It makes you somebody that wants to address the issues that are holding us back in this country economically. And, you know, it's landing right now on the laps of the Liberal government. And I think that we've got to address what rules were not played effectively here and how we've held back parts of the economy that would have been to the benefit of all Canadians.
2: Greg McLean, I appreciate you coming on the show. Thanks for this.
3: My pleasure. Thank you.
0: Greg McLean is the Conservative MP for Calgary Centre. We reached him in Calgary.

0: If you haven't driven on Highway M22 in Michigan in a while, you might notice something new the next time you do. A northern stretch of that road has been renamed in honor of Company K, a unit of more than 100 indigenous soldiers who fought with the Union forces during the Civil War. The Ottawa and Ojibwe men are known as the first Michigan sharpshooters, and Ogechada, meaning warrior in Ojibwe. They put their lives on the line in key battles during the conflict, decades before the law even recognized them as U.S. citizens. Scott Schwander pushed for this recognition. He's a descendant of Company K soldiers. He's also an elder and a member of the Grand Traverse Band of Ottawa and Chippewa Indians. We reached him in Traverse City, Michigan.
1: Scott, given how historic this is, do you find yourself driving back and forth a little more often past these signs on the highway?
2: Well, you know, the signs are about 25 miles north of me, but that is the hub of tribal activity. So like when I go see the doctor or I have to go to a pharmacy or the dentist, I'm right in there, you know. So believe me, I stop and I look, and it's just a great reward for those soldiers and their families. You know, it's a two-lane highway, but when these men were alive, it was just a simple single track that one would walk or drive a horse and buggy.
1: What did you hear growing up about these soldiers?
2: I had an uncle that was born in 1923, and his grandfather, who died in 1904, was in this company. So he was always talking about Company K. And when I was a young man, he used to tell me about it all the time. Well, after I got older, I started to realize the significance of what it was he was, you know, trying to pass along. That memory has to stay alive. And he would have dreams of his grandfather that he never met. And I asked my uncle, I said, "What does Marcus Otto say to you?" That was grandpa. "What does your grandpa say?" Uncle laughed and said, "It's always the same thing. Boy, you're doing okay."
1: Oh, that's beautiful. It must have been reassuring to him and moving to him in those moments. What have you been able to learn? Because it's not just those stories. You've been digging as well over the years, trying to find out more about the Company K soldiers and what they endured. The Civil War began in 1861. Did they enlist right away?
2: They tried to, because the sign-up money was very good. It was the bonus to sign up was $50. And in 1861, that kind of money would buy a lot of feed. It would buy seed, pork. You could buy beef, flour, cornmeal, and feed your family for, you know, a long time. So, yes, they did try to enlist in 1861 and were turned away.
1: Because they were not considered U.S. citizens, even on their own land.
2: Right. Yes. It was federal policy of the United States that we weren't Americans. We were something else, I guess. Must have felt terrible to have to turn around and go home.
1: And then in 1864, the war is ongoing. They need volunteers. They accept them, finally. What have you learned about what Marcus and his brother Solomon, your relatives, experienced once they were able to enlist?
2: Well, they still weren't citizens. So the only way for them to get in was to volunteer. And they went through basic training. And one thing I do remember, from 200 yards, these men were expected to hit the target the size of a dinner plate, and they had to put two or three rounds through that target, and these men all passed, every single one of them.
1: And volunteering, having to volunteer rather than enlist, what did that mean for that crucial bonus and that kind of financial aspect of the role they were taking?
2: You know, a lot of them sent their money home because they were being cared for. A lot of them sent their monies home to their mothers and their dads and, you know, their wives, so they could provide. And my great-grandfather, he's my great-great-grandfather. I refer to him as my grandfather. Marcus took a round to the right arm. His arm was removed in a field hospital, which was nothing more than a tent and a stick to bite on. No anesthetics. There was nothing for pain. And my Uncle Solomon contracted tuberculosis, and he was sent to a hospital in Detroit. He didn't want to be in Detroit because he knew he was going to die. Mm-hmm. So he asked to be sent back home to Isabella County, which is Mount Pleasant. And he was put on a train from Harper's Hospital in Detroit. And when the train arrived in Mount Pleasant, he wasn't on board. So we don't know whatever happened to Solomon. We don't even have a picture of him.
1: You learn so much doing this research. Then you push the politicians, the lawmakers, to make this change with these signs. How does it all leave you feeling now that you've done what you set out to do?
2: Very satisfied with the outcome. And, you know, traditionally, you know, Native American Indian tribes in Michigan tend to lean, we call, to the left. And these were all Republican lawmakers that brought this bill and achieved the mission.
1: What do you hope people who drive by maybe stop and read that sign, who have no connection like you do, what do you hope they take away from what you've been able to do?
2: I hope that they will research the subject, but I also hope that they will see that we were here before the Civil War. We have been present through all of the times and changes of history. The Native American people, us, Anishinaabe, we fought in every battle that we were called to do so. We did so with dignity. We survived the boarding schools. We survived smallpox. We survived the controversy of fishing and treaty rights, you know, hunting and gathering. And now we are a federally recognized Indian tribe, meaning that we are a sovereign nation. So the list goes on. And, you know, the basic and the starting point was just simple. You know, they volunteered to go to war. They did. And we're still here.
1: Scott, I'm so glad we could speak. Thank you.
2: Yes, ma'am.
0: Scott Schwander is a descendant of the indigenous men who made up the Company K Regiment during the Civil War. He's also an elder and a member of the Grand Traverse Band of Ottawa and Chippewa Indians, and we reached him in Traverse City, Michigan.

0: It was just another Air Canada commercial flight from Toronto's Billy Bishop Airport to Montreal. Nothing out of the ordinary for Lily Gennaradio Delabouche, a flight attendant on board, until something very out of the ordinary happened.
1: Tell me what the thing you wanted me to learn. So
2: in our language, we say nyawa, which means thank you.
1: Nyawa.
2: Nyawa.
1: I said it right?
2: Yeah, you did.
1: Nyawa.
0: They recorded that on the plane, so it's a little tricky to hear Ms. Delabouche teaching a passenger how to say thank you in the Mohawk language. And it may also have been sort of tricky to understand that the passenger she was talking to was Rihanna. We reached Lily Gennaradio Delabouche in Ganawage, Quebec.
3: Lily, you've certainly worked on many flights before, flights with VIP guests. How did this one compare? How does Rihanna compare?
4: She doesn't. Rihanna's in a league of her own for everything.
3: Yeah, I think you might be right. When do they tell you that who is going to be on this flight if there is a famous person coming?
4: Prior to the flight, I had already operated another flight, and so I had like some time in between. So they were the gate agent, you know, just approached us and asked if we were operating that flight. And, you know, of course, we all said yes. And she said, well, I have to tell you that you have a VIP coming on board. And she's like, it's Rihanna. So, of course, we're all like, what, Rihanna? We received that information like a good hour and 10 or 20 minutes before boarding.
3: That's good. That's just enough time to freak out, but not a whole day to imagine scenarios, yeah. Right?
4: Well, it's not real until it happens, right? You don't really believe it until it happens.
3: And then on this particular flight, are there different sections as there are on other flights? Is she in your section? What was the setup
4: no,
3: like?
4: So this is a Dash 8 Q400. It's just a straight cabin aircraft. There's no divisions or separations for any classes. It's just all the same type of seating. And it's a lot of business people that travel back and forth on these flights. You know, like I can see the same person sometimes two or three times.
3: But this time you saw Rihanna. And even if it's once, it will be unforgettable, I'm sure. So you're prepared. You see her walking down. What are you thinking as this is happening?
4: I don't really know how to describe it, but I'm starstruck, of course. But I still have to treat her like a passenger, and I still have to make sure that she's comfortable and that she's respected, you know, and that she has her privacy and everyone respected her. There was nothing on there that she actually really enjoyed herself, and she expressed that she really enjoyed the flight a lot.
3: That's amazing. So at which point do you decide, because that's the other thing, do you approach, do you not approach? There are protocols. So when do you decide I'm going to speak with her and I might give her a gift to remember this trip?
4: When she first came on, we actually changed her seats for her so that she could be right at the back of the aircraft, just so she can be more private. There's only passengers on one side of her or in front of her. And her bodyguard was also like just right over from her. When they came in, I explained to her that we had these seats for her on the side, and I introduced myself and I gave them, you know, a bottle of water. But because it's boarding, I also have to do my job, right? So I have to go and help the other passengers. I still have to make sure, you know, I get ready to secure the cabin for takeoff. You know, I just let them be, and I, you know, they did their own thing and nobody bothered them. And we did our takeoff. And before I started my service, I just said, oh, my name is Lily. I'll be working with you here in the back. You know, like I'm a First Nation Mohawk from Ganawage. I asked her bodyguard if I was allowed to gift her something, and he said, yeah, for sure, no problem. She was so happy to receive a gift. And she
3: who doesn't
4: just,
3: love
4: you know,
3: gifts?
4: I was the first Mohawk that she met, and, you know, she just said that she has so much respect for Indigenous people, and that was really interesting. She is so organic. Her energy was right up there, like, and you could just feel the happiness and the glow and everything.
3: Well, and you guys clearly matched it. Tell our listeners, describe for them, in case they haven't seen the video yet or the photographs, what exactly did you give her?
4: Oh, so I gave her my personal beaded keychain that I had purchased here locally at home from an artisan shop. I usually have stuff with me, you know, to do, like if I have a cultural exchange or, you know, if I meet somebody significant. It's not a significant piece, you know, to say that it has spiritual meaning to it, but it has a spiritual meaning to it because I gave it to her, you know, from my heart. She actually wanted to do the video with me, you know, about receiving the gift and learning, you know, I taught her the word Nyawa, which is thank you, and in Ganyat Geha, which is my language, Mohawk.
3: Yeah, the video, that's one of the things that struck me about the video, how natural it is. Organic is the word you used. This is not a celebrity forcing themselves to take a selfie or a video. You're both so natural and sincere. In a very artificial world, especially on social media, this is very real and beautiful. And I think that's why people are excited for you.
4: I'm so overwhelmed. There's so many people. Everyone's so generous with their comments. You know, everyone's so happy to see Rihanna, you know, interacting in that way and traveling on a commercial flight. A lot of people that are reaching out, you know, that are Ganyat Gehaga, Mohawk, you know, we have sister communities, you know, that are reaching out with their indigenous people across Canada, the U.S. and wherever they are, reaching out, you know, and just so proud of somebody indigenous representing.
3: You should be proud. You should be proud of yourself as well. Have you been just playing, you're already a fan, but have you just been playing her music nonstop now? Any particular song?
4: I hit the Spotify list. She's like number one in Spotify. So it's so easy to listen to her music, right? But I'm so overwhelmed. Like, I can't even fathom or understand, you know, like how this really became so viral.
3: I hope you do get some rest when you come down from this high, Lily. Really great to speak with you. Thank you.
4: Yeah, well, I appreciate it.
0: Lily Genaretio Dalibusht is an Air Canada flight attendant who just met Rihanna. We reached her in Ganawage, Quebec.

0: Big city mayors all over Canada have a message for Ottawa. They need help. Last week, municipal leaders from across the country met in Edmonton as part of the annual Canadian Municipalities Conference, and mayors from some of Canada's largest cities agreed that the federal government should treat homelessness and conditions in urban downtowns as a nation-building project, with the same urgency the Carney government has applied to major infrastructure and energy projects. They're calling on Ottawa to spend $3.5 billion annually on addressing chronic homelessness, among other measures. Josh Morgan is the mayor of London, Ontario, and the chair of the Federation of Canadian Municipalities Big City Mayors Caucus. We reached him in London.
1: Mayor, what are the things you're seeing on London streets that are keeping you up at night?
2: Well, first and foremost, we see people struggling on our streets, struggling to find housing, struggling with mental health and addictions. And that's a challenge that is very difficult to watch. I speak with my colleagues often. Some of them can see it right out the windows of their office. Some have pockets of their downtown that are doing well, but I think all of us have areas of our downtown that are struggling with mental health addictions and people looking to find a place to live. And that also combines with, challenges that we've seen in the downtown with, vacancy rates and boarded up windows. And investors looking to invest and build new residential units and towers. So, all of this comes to a head in the downtown core. And at the heart of it is, some safety issues as well as issues of mental health addictions and homelessness.
1: How did you and the other mayors, you're the chair, as our listeners heard, of the Big City Mayors Caucus, how did you land on that $3.5 billion a year, that ask to Ottawa that you're making?
2: Well, it's actually the government's plan and the government's numbers. It's the government's plan to try to end or try to halve chronic homelessness by 2030. The numbers are the Parliamentary Budget Officer's numbers on the estimates on what that would cost. And so, to a certain degree here, that what the mayors are saying is not for, some big new ask that is our idea. It's a confirmation of that strategy and that costing with our on-the-ground views of what we see on our streets and saying, these investments are absolutely critical. I don't think any one city can solve the challenge of homelessness on its own. It is too complex, it is too big, people have mobility between cities, and so you can only go as far as a larger strategy. And the federal government can create the strategy that we can all follow. They can do that in consultation with the provinces and municipalities. But, we see this huge need on the ground, and we see a government that has said this is a goal that they want to try to achieve, and they've got cost estimates to achieve it. And we say there's no better time to start this than in budget 2026. We may be innovating and trying different things, but we've all got to be working towards a common goal, and we've got to be working with common tools and a coordinated approach.
1: Our listeners will know, the Carney government has talked a lot about, over the past year, major energy projects, infrastructure projects, saying these will, this is what will strengthen Canada's economic independence. Are you worried that that's taking away attention from the housing crisis?
2: I think that the crisis in homelessness and housing could be paralleled with that, and it deserves equal prominence as a national priority or a nation-building exercise. If you think about where these challenges are concentrated, they're concentrated in the cores of our city, and the cores of our city are our calling card to the world. It is the place where, when people come to visit Canada, the next thing they say is the city they visited, and they usually visit the downtown of that city, and they usually stay in the hotels in the core. And so what they see on the streets is the impression they take back to other countries. When investors come to buy industrial land, they stay in our cities as they make those important decisions. They usually stay in the downtown cores. They get a feel for the community that they're coming to. If we're going to talk about Canada, realizing its place on the world stage, we have to realize that the cores of our major cities are the calling card of our country. And that means tackling issues in the cores of our cities, tackling homelessness, mental health addictions, revitalizing downtowns is as much a nation-building project as, ports and economic diversification and those critical infrastructure pieces. It has to be it has to be done alongside of it.
1: You mentioned the Parliamentary Budget Officer's numbers from 2024. In that same report, that same year, the Parliamentary Budget Officer pointed out that Ottawa was spending about $560 million a year to try to tackle issues around homelessness. Again, $3.5 billion is the number that the officer recommended and that you and the other mayors are looking for. That is a big gap between those numbers. So do you feel that, given what you're seeing and hearing from this government right now, that number that you're looking for is realistic?
2: Well, what I see and hear from the government is that they're a government of action. So if there's a good idea, they will take bold steps and they will be decisive and they will move quickly. And I think that's what the Prime Minister has shown to be the core of his character. You know, what we know is that this is a solvable problem with the right strategies implemented. Those right strategies have to be scaled, and the scale is large because we know the challenge is great. But even look at something like supportive housing. If, you know, under Build Canada Homes, we're going to get $1 billion out the door to create more affordable, supportive housing across Canada. That only works if we pair it with operating dollars. It could be reaching home dollars, it could be provincial operating dollars, but if we don't put those two together, we have a whole bunch of capital builds and we have no capacity to operate it. We know supportive housing works. You know, I have supportive housing in the core of my city and it has transformative results. We see people, you know, using emergency rooms, you know, over 80% less, contacts with police more than 60% less, inpatient stays 60% less, more contacts with family, less reliance on substance use. We just haven't had the ability to scale it, which is why the number is big.
1: We should mention we reached out to the Department of Housing, Infrastructure and Communities for comment on what you and the other mayors are asking for. We've not yet heard back as we have this conversation. You'll know that in April, the federal government signed a deal with the city of Ottawa to build more than 1,000 new affordable housing units. Does that signal to you that a shift is coming and that the federal government is willing to work with municipalities further?
2: Oh, I feel like the federal government is committed to working with municipalities and committed to putting serious dollars on the table. Again, the real challenge we face is not necessarily the capital dollars. It's those operating dollars that we need. What the mayors want to see is we got to start this conversation somewhere. And the sooner we start it, the sooner we start moving towards solutions in our cities.
1: Mayor, I appreciate this. Thank you.
2: Yeah, my pleasure.
0: Josh Morgan is the mayor of London, Ontario. That's where we reached him. After Neil spoke with Mayor Morgan, we received a statement from Housing, Infrastructure and Communities Canada. A spokesperson wrote that the federal government works with cities and provinces to play a, quote, leadership role in preventing and reducing homelessness, unquote. The statement also highlighted a plan to spend $5 billion over 9 years on its homelessness strategy, as well as several other programs to address the issue, including Build Canada Homes, for which the government has pledged $1 billion.

0: In a speech at London Tech Week today, British Prime Minister Keir Starmer gave major tech companies an ultimatum. He wants them to make it impossible for children under the age of 18 to make, send, or view nude images. The ultimatum was, companies can roll out built-in features or content blockers on their own within 3 months, or he will bring forward legislation to force them to do it. He issued that demand while announcing new plans to use technology as a tool for growth and opportunity across the UK.
1: And of course, that must start with safety. The pace of change cannot be an excuse for harm. And where technology poses a threat to our people, to our children, we will act quickly and firmly. Now, you saw that earlier this year with Grok. They allowed their tools to be used to create disgusting, explicit AI images. So we took them on. And all tech companies should know, if they fall short on their responsibility to keep people safe, we will act with the same decisiveness. And one issue is the ability for children with phones to send and receive nude images. Now, for too long, people have been told that is simply the price of modern tech, that nothing can be done, that government is powerless, that parents just have to accept it. But I reject that completely, because tech should adapt to the needs of society, not the other way around. And so if we're serious about unlocking the opportunities that tech can bring, then we must also be serious about protecting our children from those who look to abuse it, from the online predators who target our children, and from the sexual abuse that they enable. That is why today I'm calling on tech companies operating in this country to introduce device controls that prevent children from sending and receiving sexually explicit images. Because this is not an impossible challenge. These are some of the most innovative companies in the world, and I believe they can solve it. But if they choose not to, then we will act, and we will change the law. Because when it comes to the safety of our children, standing by is not an option.
0: British Prime Minister Keir Starmer speaking at London's Tech Week earlier today.

0: First, people in Dawson City, Yukon, were heartbroken. Now they're hoping for answers. As you may have heard on our show last month, the community got some terrible news in mid-May. The beloved Westminster Hotel had been lost to fire. It was better known to locals as The Pit, a treasured hub and gathering place, often referred to as Dawson City's living room. The cause of the fire was unknown for weeks, but now Dawson City Fire Chief Mike Massery says an investigation has shed some new light on the situation.
1: The insurance company for the owner of The Pit brought a forensic fire investigator from BC up. Okay, so the first thing we started doing was, when he got here, is gathering film footage from the security cameras from every building around there. And he went further than we did. The RCMP and I just did three buildings we would have seen people and the fire starting and so on and so forth. So we looked at that and then he did a bunch of interviews from anybody that had seen or something to say about what was going on. We pulled apart and went through all the areas of concern. Then we went through all the pictures and videos that people had taken that we could get.
2: Cause of the fire, has it been determined?
1: He came up with a term of undisclosed human activity. And to me, that was, we used to call it undetermined. Cause undetermined, because we know that it was nothing in the building. It was not electrical. There was fuel on the ground from the fuel tank. So, and that's the only places you could find fuel is within 10 feet of either side of the tank. And it's fuel oil, so, you know, heating oil. And so that's out of the picture, because that happened while we were there. It blew up kind of, but so it wasn't that. And then we just tore everything apart, and there was no cause from the inside structure unless somebody was in there. And then, but nobody was obviously in there, because they weren't in there when we didn't see the remains of them. So at one point, we had reports from different people, and then took another look at the videos, and it kind of looks like it could have been that, but I mean, there's no picture of who did it. That says the fire was set by somebody doing something, but we do not know who. So
2: what's the next step look like?
1: Well, we're going to talk to the RCMP, let them know what our findings are, and as far as the fire department's concerned, and as far as the investigator's concerned, it was caused. Like, the fire just didn't start. So, and what actually happened? Well, we think we know by the footage, but now it's up to, like, we can't say that, you know, it was arson by somebody, but I mean, we can say that, you know, the fire was started, so it didn't happen by itself.
0: Mike Massery is the fire chief in Dawson City, Yukon. He was talking to the CBC's Chris McIntyre.

0: Rob Davis and David Lewis are old friends and golfing buddies in their 60s. They've been playing together for over 30 years now. And yet, even after all those decades, they just shared a first together at the Royal Liverpool Golf Club. It happened on the club's 15th hole, a 107-yard par 3 shot. We reached Rob Davis on the island of Anglesey off the coast of Wales and David Lewis in Liverpool, England.
1: David, I'll start with you. All of these decades of playing together, would you say, broadly speaking, skill-wise, on the golf course, that you two are evenly matched?
2: No, I'm far better.
1: Rob?
3: Yeah, we're not far off. David's probably been playing the game a bit longer.
1: The trash talk is totally normal between longtime friends and golf buddies, I would imagine. Yeah. So you managed to create the same kind of magic on the same day. This all happened last Saturday. Rob, how were things going for you in your game by the time you got to the 15th hole?
3: We've been playing okay, David and I, as it happened. And I teed off first and David was going to follow. So my shot, which was about 110 yards to the back left-hand side of the green for the pin, was a pitching wedge. So I hit that and I hit it pretty cleanly. And it was tracking to the golf hole. Now, the next we heard, it hit the flag. Right. But because of the golf hole, the green topography, you can't see the bottom of the hole.
1: And David, for you, how do you usually do at that 15th hole?
2: Oh, that's a really good question, actually. It's a hole, I have to say, I don't like very much because I never play it particularly well. Which is the irony. You know, just a couple of the great golfers, Matt Fitzpatrick and Tommy Fleetwood in the Open had a mare there, had real problems. So it can, yeah, it comes near the end of the round, so it can make your round or break your round. So it's a hole that you can struggle on very easily. So yeah, it was it's not always been my favourite, although I like it a bit more now.
1: So yeah, I bet. So Rob described his shot. He takes that shot. You can't really see it because of the topography. What are you thinking, David, in that moment when you see that happen?
2: Well, Rob hit a good shot. But as Rob said, we didn't know where it had gone. It could have, obviously went in the hole, but it could have spun off the green. It could have hit the flags. It could have gone anywhere. So we didn't know. And so you think, okay, well, fair enough. We'll work it out. So then I hit mine and I thought it hit a quite nice shot. Yeah, we've been playing enough time so you know when you're there or thereabouts. But because it's a slightly blind shot, whether you're 10 yards short, 10 yards long, whatever, you just don't know. It's a complicated green, so there's a lot going on. So, yeah, absolutely no idea. But yeah, I knew it had quite a decent shot.
1: But you felt good about the shot, but not you didn't know how good you should feel. Rob, what did you all do next?
3: We had a chap who was playing with us that he knew that the things had tracked quite closely and he went ahead of us. So David and I kind of sauntered up to the green with our putters thinking, okay, let's hope that we're not got a bit of unluckiness, as it were. And as we both approached the green, you couldn't see a golf ball. So that still didn't have us jumping up and down because we naturally assumed that it had gone off the green. So it was our chap who was playing with us, Duncan Brooks. He looked in the hole, and we were about 25, 30 yards coming up the green, and he put his hand out and said, "Come up together." Uh-huh. So we walked up together, and there it was.
1: I just have this visual of the three of you, maybe there were more, I don't know, three of you head to head almost looking down. Was that what it looked like?
3: You're probably right. It was like looking down mini manhole cover.
1: To be clear, what did you both see when you looked down that hole?
2: Excuse the vernacular, we saw our balls.
1: I teed that one up, yeah.
3: You'll never see it again in the sense of two balls side by side. I very much doubt it. You'll see it again, and then I've never seen it before, so I'm never going to, I don't believe I'll ever see it. And that's the piece, the surreal aspect then started to, it wasn't euphoric, it was just surreal, really.
1: And you know this, but I'll let our listeners know, the National Hole-in-One Registry, it exists. It says the odds of two golfers both getting a hole-in-one on the same hole are 17 million to one. So I'll ask you both, gentlemen, skill or luck?
2: There's got to be the skill to be able to hit the green in the first place with your tee shot, and then it's lap of the gods about where the ball goes. End of the day, the ball's got to go somewhere. Yeah. So And I think Rob told me the other day, I don't think Seve Ballesteros ever had a hole in one.
3: He never had a hole in one in his entire professional career.
1: Had you either? Had either of you on separate occasions?
3: I hadn't. No. David.
2: I've had one before.
1: Does one feel better than the other?
2: No, well, this actually, I'm going to sound a bit twee now, but this is better because Rob and I are good friends, and to be able to do it together. I think he said at the time, he said, I'm delighted with this, but to do it with you is very special. And, we're grown men, so, we don't sort of have a stiff upper lip in England. So we don't get too emotional. Yeah. But it was. And that's I thought about it a lot in the last week. And at the time, I just thought, it's a hole in one, great, move on. But the fact that we've both done it together at the same time, it is incredible. The tension we've had from it has been remarkable.
3: Yeah, it's a brilliant moment. And besides just doing it with somebody I've known for many years and we get on really well, it's not an easy golf hole at all.
1: You obviously love the sport, because even in difficult conditions you were talking about, you love going back to that course in particular. It's one thing to go back even when it's hard, but when it's so great and you know that that's a 1 in a million, 17 million chance, you can't recreate that. Will it still be fun to go back?
2: Rob and I both played it since, so it's and you just hope you play it decently next time. So it golf's one day you think you've cracked golf, next day it could be horrible. So you just have to do whatever you can at the time.
1: Well, David, Rob, a pleasure speaking with both of you. Thank you.
2: Good stuff.
3: Thank you.
2: Bye-bye.
3: Bye-bye now.
2: Bye-bye.
0: We reached Rob Davis on the island of Anglesey and David Lewis in Liverpool, England.

0: Selling was the last thing Leslie Kale wanted to do. He was born on the Kent County, New Brunswick farm that he's operated for decades. He took over the family business when he was just 17. But on Saturday, the now 80-year-old Mr. Kale bid the farm a fond farewell, auctioning off tools, equipment, and antique furniture, having already sold most of the land. Here's Mr. Kale on why he won't be passing the farm down and why there was never any doubt that he would stay when he was young.
1: Well, there was no one coming on in my family with the interest to take on a farm. And my son told me, he said, that's one thing I don't want to do with farm. So, and you have to accept these things. You can't change them. The interest is in here because it can't pay, give you that much money. Farming a little bit more difficult, and it doesn't seem to be the income or the lifestyle that it provides for the young people today. Like in my time, I knew I wanted to farm when I was 5 years old. And when I was a teenager, everybody was going to Ontario. But I never had any interest to go. I felt I could see a lifetime here.

0: weather and prices of a product, and of course you're dealing with machinery. Machinery can break down. You can lose a crop or get too wet. Not get it, but anyway, to win against that was just—it was a challenge I always liked.
1: It was Farmer Leslie Kale speaking to Hope Edmund of CBC Moncton. We're now at the end of As It Happens, the Midnight Edition. Coming up next on CBC Radio 1, the news.
2: 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I'm Neil Kirksall. Thanks for listening.
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5: From CBC News, the world is sour. I'm Neil Kumar. An Apache helicopter gunship from the United States has been brought down near the Strait of Hormuz. President Donald Trump says there were two crew members on board who were rescued safely.
6: The pilots are fine, yeah.
7: And what,
6: nobody injured.
5: And a report is expected to be issued today. It's not clear at this time how the Apache helicopter was brought down. In western Manitoba, officials in Swan Valley are asking the province to send helicopters to rescue people stranded by flash flooding. A state of emergency was declared after an overnight storm on Monday that knocked out power and flooded roads and highways. Michelle McDougall has more on the conditions.
8: I'm here on Highway 10, almost at Minutonis, the hardest hit community. The wind is very strong, at times creating white caps on land that was dry just days ago. I spoke with a farmer who said he just started seeding and now his fields are underwater.
9: We're seeing lots of water and lots of erosion on the properties, on the fields, and yeah, it's really bad out here at the moment.
8: On the highway, water is still running. In some areas, there's no line between the ditches and the road. There are areas where the water is receding, but that's leaving behind clumps of dried mud, branches, and grass. At this point, the roads into Minutonis are either washed out or underwater, making access to the town difficult, if not impossible. Michelle McDougall, CBC News, near Swan Valley.
5: In the Philippines, at least 35 people are dead following a tragic earthquake off the coast of Mindanao Island. Thousands of kilometers away, Newfoundland and Labrador's Filipino community is witnessing the destruction from their screens. Maddie Ryan reports.
10: Something really heartbreaking to see.
11: 19-year-old Gian Albino is describing the devastation he's seeing unfold close to home in the southern Philippines, caused by a 7.8 magnitude earthquake Monday morning. Schools have been damaged, infrastructure destroyed, and Albino's favorite fast food restaurants crumbled. He moved to St. John's, Newfoundland with his parents in 2024, one of nearly a million Filipinos living in Canada, a community he says has been helpful in troubling times.
10: We are united.
11: That's a sentiment Erwin Ponce lives by. He founded Happy Valley Goose Bay Labrador's Filipino Association in 2019.
12: Whenever this happens in the Philippines, like natural disasters, the Filipino community in Labrador are very active with fundraising.
11: Some of those fundraisers have already started, and Ponce is hopeful those outside of the Filipino community will lend a helping hand too. Maddie Ryan, CBC News, St. John's.
5: We will soon learn more about the government's plan to keep kids under 16 off social media. The Globe and Mail is reporting that a ban will be introduced on Wednesday as part of an online harms bill. Deanna Sumanik-Johnson tells us more.
13: I have talked to parents who have been petitioning for this kind of a ban for years now. They say the harm to young people's mental health has been well documented and that the government has to put some guardrails on these platforms in much the same way that we limit young people's consumption of alcohol or tobacco. So then once Australia actually brought in its own ban in December of last year, I think the pressure increased on the Canadian

0: Hi, I'm Saroja Coelho. You're listening to CBC Radio 1. And now, from the Public Radio Exchange, we bring you The World, a news magazine program featuring stories and music from around the globe.
1: Armenians have cast their ballots. The results tell us more than who the country's next leader is. They hint at the tug of war between Russia and the West.
2: This is probably the most important election for Armenia since the collapse of the Soviet Union.
1: I'm Marco Werman.
3: And I'm Carolyn Beeler. Also on the show, it is not just the Strait of Hormuz. Dangerous waters are the new normal for the shipping industry.
4: Every time we face one of these threats, we have to change the security protocols and the mitigation measures that are put in place.
1: An old tradition of friendship between Germans and Americans is being put to the test.
3: Plus, a fishing festival in Kashmir is a rite of spring. It's a tradition that's brought people together for centuries.
1: That's all ahead today here on The World.
3: We begin in Armenia. An election over the weekend put the country's pro-European Union prime minister back in power for another term.
1: Nikol Pashinyan clinched the election after promising to deepen Armenia's ties with the West. He also pledged to prioritize a peace deal with Azerbaijan to bring a decades-long conflict to an end. The vote resonates well beyond Armenia's borders. It's been widely viewed as a test of Russia's ability to influence the politics of a former Soviet republic through disinformation and economic pressure. Reporter Francesca Ebel joined us from Armenia's capital, Yerevan, to talk about the significance of this outcome.
2: This is probably the most important election for Armenia since the collapse of the Soviet Union. It is really trying very hard to manage its relationship with Russia, which is a long-standing relationship. It's its main trade ally, whilst also actively pursuing a closer relationship with the EU and the West. Pashinyan is trying to push through this really controversial peace plan with Azerbaijan. It's a historic moment. And if it works, it will really transform the region, not just Armenia.
1: So what do the results of this election tell us about the choice that Armenians basically are looking at between Moscow and the EU?
2: It shows us that Armenians really reacted against this attempt by Moscow to interfere in their electoral process. The fact that Pashinyan has won a majority, it was a slim majority. He didn't win the supermajority that he wanted and needed, but it did show that he's still favored. And just to remember, this is a man who essentially lost a war in 2020 and also lost the enclave of Nagorno-Karabakh in 2023, which was highly unpopular and really traumatic and disastrous for Armenians. The fact that he's been able to hold on to power is pretty extraordinary. Despite all of that, the Armenians have again voted for him.
1: So Russia, as you've alluded to, loomed prominently in this election. How did it try to put its thumb on the scale and interfere?
2: It was pretty openly trying to interfere. The Kremlin has openly backed some of the pro-Russian parties that were running in this election. There was also evidence that they actually paid Armenians who are living in Russia to go back and vote in this election. Not only is there evidence, I also met some of these Armenians. They actually said quite openly that they'd come back to vote. And there was also a very sustained disinformation campaign. Some of it was sort of staged propaganda videos, but a lot of it was kind of trying to sow division and confusion for voters.
1: So this weekend's vote comes 3 years after a deep national trauma for Armenia. Its longtime rival, Azerbaijan, seized control of the breakaway region of Nagorno-Karabakh. That's an Armenian enclave inside Azerbaijani territory. That forced tens of thousands of ethnic Armenians to flee. Francesca, you were on the ground in 2023 and witnessed those expulsions. How is that history coming to play in this vote?
2: In 2023, I was on the border with Ingoris in eastern Armenia, watching as hundreds of thousands of ethnic Armenians were fleeing the territory towards Yerevan. And, you know, these people were in cars with their refrigerators and their washing machines. And just like some people only had one bag of clothes and their children. They really were forced to flee overnight. It was a really traumatic event for hundreds of thousands of people that had lived in this land for such a long time. There were even cases of families trying to dig up the coffins of their loved ones, of their brothers and husbands that had died in Nagorno-Karabakh in the several wars that have taken place there, and try and take them to Armenia. So the trauma and the depth of emotion around this issue is really intense. And I interviewed several Karabakhians in the run-up to this election to see how they were feeling. And to be honest, this government, Pashinyan's government, has largely abandoned them. It's really quite extraordinary because this was the cornerstone of Armenia's national struggle and identity for decades.
1: So President Trump publicly endorsed Pashinyan. Secretary of State Marco Rubio was actually in Yerevan 2 weeks ago. How much of a boost was that for Pashinyan?
2: This Trump corridor, the so-called trip corridor.
1: And you're referring to this 27-mile or so transit infrastructure corridor running through Armenia's southern provinces, right?
2: Exactly. It's actually more popular in Armenia than you would think. Azerbaijan, for the longest time, has sort of outwardly said they would take this piece of land. This was really like a problem for Yerevan for a long time. And people in that corridor were really stressed out about a potential Azerbaijan invasion and losing their homes, like with Nagorno-Karabakh. What Trump and Pashinyan have managed to actually do is ward off that potential attack and potential land grab through this proposal, which is more popular in Armenia than you would think, I think, because it's going to be opening these borders that have been closed since the 90s. It's probably going to see more prosperity and more economic activity in the region. But what it also does is it links China and Central Asia with Europe. It's a highly important, critical transit route.
1: So the Trump Route for International Peace and Prosperity, as it's called, or TRIP, it's the proposed economic corridor for Armenia. Let's hear how Secretary Marco Rubio framed the relationship between the U.S. and Armenia when he returned from that trip to Yerevan a couple of weeks ago.
5: To be clear, we're not there to infringe on Armenian sovereignty. We're not asking them not to be friends with other countries. We just want to be able to have a relationship with them that's built not just on peace. Peace is important, but that's just the beginning. It's the economic opportunities that it provides. There are American companies and American workers that will benefit from it, but the Armenian people will be the ultimate beneficiaries.
1: Francesca, do most Armenians think the U.S. is playing a positive role in the region right now?
2: Armenia actually has one of the largest diasporas in the world, and a lot of them do live in America. And so actually, America and Armenia have always had a very good relationship because of this. People were really positive, mainly about the EU, but also Trump and this TRIP proposal. I think he has a better reputation there than in other places in the world.
1: Well, despite Pashinyan's pro-European leanings, he seems to appeal to Trump. Here's Pashinyan on the campaign trail in the days leading up to the vote. So Pashinyan there on the campaign trail before the vote and whipping up the crowd, he comes across as a bit of a populist firebrand and pro-West. How is that? How does he kind of square that circle?
2: Yes, he's on the one hand a populist, but has this democratic mandate. He does have a lot of support. But observers have also warned that Armenia has recently experienced a democratic backsliding. In the run-up to the election, the government was actually arresting several opposition candidates and activists. Some of these cases seem to be valid. They're sort of charging them with corruption and financial crimes. But as I spoke with some analysts, they said they're definitely politically motivated, and the timing of these arrests is certainly undemocratic.
1: So we have an election result now, but has it truly settled the question of Armenia's future, or is the Moscow versus the EU orientation tension far from over?
2: I think it's far from over. I think Armenia is really at a critical crossroads, and it will be really interesting to see how Pashinyan manages this next term.
1: Reporter Francesca Ibel in Yerevan, Armenia.
3: On Thursday, the 2026 Men's World Cup begins with an opening match between Mexico and South Africa at Mexico City's Azteca Stadium. In the Mexican capital, the run-up to the tournament has been about a lot more than soccer. It has become a platform for protest. The world's Tibi Saizeya is in Mexico City. She brings us this report.
6: The World Cup hasn't started yet, but Mexico City is already warming up.
7: Tres, dos, uno, yeah!
6: On Saturday, thousands of people packed the large avenue Paseo de la Reforma in Mexico's green soccer jersey. They counted down, then threw their arms into the air, forming a giant ola, the wave. And they broke a Guinness record for the largest outdoor wave. There is a World Cup fever in Mexico, but soccer fans aren't the only ones who are feverish. Near the stadium, a coalition of activists is calling for protests around the opening match. They say the World Cup is accelerating problems Mexico City was already facing. Activist Natalia Lara calls it the World Cup of Dispossession, an event she says is wrapped in celebration but deepens problems like rising rents, water shortages, and precarious work. What we want is to boycott the tourist experience, she says, and to get in the way of people who want to see the matches or visit tourist sites. Mexico City is no stranger to protests. The World Cup has become a chance for groups that have been fighting for years to make their demands visible to a much bigger audience. The teachers' protests have been among the most disruptive. They launched a national indefinite strike for better pay and pensions. They have set up an encampment in downtown Mexico City and have been blocking major roads for days. Some protests have turned tense, with teachers vandalizing government buildings, knocking down giant World Cup figures. Economists say the teachers' demands are not realistic, and that's making negotiations difficult. Jairo García Ramírez is a primary school teacher from the state of Guerrero. García says if there is no solution, if there is no repeal, the soccer ball won't roll. Families of Mexico's disappeared are also using the World Cup spotlight, but in a different way.
8: Somos familiares en búsqueda.
9: Soy Jorge Verástegui González. Yo busco a mi hermano Antonio, a mi sobrino Antonio de Jesús Verástegui Escobedo.
6: Families and volunteers have been pasting hundreds of missing person posters on freshly painted walls, including outside the stadium.
9: Eso nos permite tener una plataforma para visibilizar la crisis de desapariciones que está ocurriendo en México y creemos que
6: Jorge Verástegui González has been searching for his brother and nephew since 2009. He says the World Cup gives families a platform to show the world what's happening in Mexico. The families say the posters are both a protest and a search tool. Gabriela Alonso says if authorities take the posters down, families will put them right back up, because missing loved ones should not be erased from view, she says. Across the city, sex workers, informal vendors, farmers, animal rights groups, pro-Palestinian activists, and others are also trying to make their causes visible, turning the World Cup into a much wider protest moment. Mexico City is trying hard to get into World Cup mode. There is soccer festivals, exhibitions, giant screens outdoors, fresh paint and new signs. But the preparations are also creating a lot of chaos. Subway stations and the main airport are still under renovation. Streets around the stadium have been turned up. And it's rainy season, which means sidewalks and roads are flooding, leading to even more traffic and chaos. Delfino Ramos is a soccer fan I met around the stadium.
10: A mí me apasiona el fútbol. Sin embargo, ¿cuáles son las posibilidades de nosotros que venimos de provincia?
6: He says he loves soccer, but for working-class fans like him, the World Cup is completely out of reach. He says Mexicans want to be excited, but reality won't let them. For the world, I'm Tibisay Sea in Mexico City.

0: This is The World. I'm Carolyn Beeler. In Kashmir, this time of year, it is all about the fish, various species of trout in particular. There's an annual festival devoted to snow trout, where children and adults flock to a specific spring to catch the fish in wicker baskets. Fish are also turning into big business in the region, with a 300% increase in trout production over the past decade. From Ponset Village in Kashmir, Saeed Shariar reports.
1: Wicker baskets slung over their shoulders and carrying small nets and bags tied to their chests, hundreds of villagers walk towards the source of the freshwater spring in South Kashmir's Manzat village. Young and old men, along with children, cheer as they gather along the banks of the spring, facing each other from opposite sides, while eagerly waiting for people from nearby villages to arrive. Villagers wait for the fixed time when everyone gathers before stepping together into the water. Be patient, chants a man amid the excited crowd as the year-long wait is finally about to end, before they jump into the waters to try their luck. The centuries-old fish festival continues to bring together villagers once every year when communities fix a day in the month of May to step into the spring and catch fish. But also locals say the main purpose of the tradition is to clean and preserve the freshwater source by removing silt, weeds and other waste that accumulate throughout the year. The spring supplies water to dozens of nearby villages for drinking and agriculture. As villagers push through thick water weeds searching for fish with wicker baskets, Shabir Ahmed Naik, half submerged in the spring while trying to make a good catch, says the festival is also the community's way of cleaning and preserving the water source. Mohammed Rafiq Wani, one of the villagers taking part in the festival, says for him, missing the gathering is simply not an option. The fish here are very famous. You can see how many people have come here. We consider this day a confirmed celebration. Even if we have to earn a lot of money elsewhere, we would leave that work behind. But we will come here. We have left all our work, but we have come here anyway. While young men and elders move through the deeper parts of the spring searching through weeds and mud, children gather near the narrow outlets where the water slows down, holding small baskets in their hands. They wait along the shallow edges, hoping to catch fish, carried by the flowing stream. The spring is home to snow trout, a fish locally prized for its taste and found in Kashmir's streams. As the festival continues, water starts to flow steadily through the spring, carrying away weeds and algae, disturbed by villagers as they move through the stream. In the middle of the rushing water and shouting crowds, a villager lifts his basket and shouts, "I caught it today. Today it's my day," marking a moment of joy as the festival slowly winds down. Families gather along the banks of the spring to witness the festival. Watching villagers move through the water, children call out from the sidelines, asking for small fish to collect in the plastic bags to take home.
2: Actually, it's sort of a festival for us, for women, for children. We just take it as a celebration and a part of moral responsibility for the village to take one day during the year for the preservation, for conservation of our water bodies.
1: We must take one day during the year for the preservation, for conservation of our water bodies, says Ashik Hussain Rathar. As the villagers begin walking back home, their feet stained with mud and shoes soaked with water, many carry home the day's catch before returning once again next year. While the fish festival in Panzat village goes back hundreds of years, there is a new and growing way Kashmiris are finding trout. In Srinagar's Dara area, at the foothills of the mountains, cold fresh water flowing down from the hills is diverted through a home-based trout farm called Trout Spot. At the farm, Shabir Ahmed helps his family during the mornings and evenings with the daily work of raising trout alongside other family members. As he prepares the evening feed, fish begins splashing through the raceways. Ahmed says Kashmir has long been a place where trout is prized. This trout fish was bought from the UK by a foreigner named Mitchell. It was first introduced in the Dachigam area. Later, due to flooding, its seeds spread from there. Trout was reintroduced again, and the foundation of trout culture in Kashmir was established in the 19th century. Shabir Ahmed says trout farming in Kashmir has expanded steadily over the past decade. As demand for trout increased, more farmers became connected to the business, turning small family-run farms into a growing industry across the valley. When we started this trout culture in 2014, the market was very small. We used to produce only 1 ton a year. Eventually, I produced around 10 tons. Now I produce nearly 30 tons. The trout farm isn't as colorful as the Panzath village festival, but it's a much easier way to put trout on the dinner table. For the world, I am Saeed Shahriar, Panzath village, Kashmir.
0: Shigesa Bushi is a traditional Japanese folk song. It dates back to the Edo period, so it's at least 200 years old.
3: The song was made popular by sailors across various islands in the old empire. The words evoke memories of being on land and the homesickness that comes when at sea. We are listening to a 1961 field recording of Shigesa Bushi, courtesy of Smithsonian Folkways.
0: This song has now been reinvented by the popular Japanese band Minya Crusaders.
3: The way this band arranges Shigesa Bushi has a totally different feel. Anyone who knows West African music will quickly identify this as Ghanaian highlife. That's the whole point for Minya Crusaders, taking traditional Japanese music and reworking it within African, Caribbean, and Latin rhythms and styles, with lyrics still in Japanese. Minya Crusaders perfectly execute a deep highlife groove with the same traditional Japanese words that would not be especially meaningful to people in Ghana. Oki is an island like a painted scene, starts the first verse, an island of flowers. Along the shore, the waves bloom into foam, and in the village, blossoms of human kindness grow.
0: The song is on Minya Crusaders' new album, From Japan with Love, comes out at the end of the month.

0: This is The World. I'm Marco Werman. In Spain, an outbreak of African swine flu is proving hard to contain 6 months after it first appeared among wild boar. As a result, one of Spain's biggest and most popular nature reserves near Barcelona has been off limits to the public, and that's testing their patience. This weekend, hundreds of protesters hiked right into the woods. The World's Jerry Haddon tagged along.
1: The crowd sets out early Sunday along a dirt path, ducking police tape meant to keep them out. Don't break the tape, someone yells. Go under it. So they do. Some stoop, some do the limbo. This is a peaceful march, says organizer Cristina Allier. We don't want any problems. But the authorities need to realize that enough is enough, she says. We've been locked out of the park for 6 long months. In a normal year, the Collserola Park, all 20,000 acres, sees several million visitors, from tourists to hikers and bikers and daily dog walkers like Alier. The park knows all my sorrows, she says, my joys. I come to connect to nature, to listen to the trees and the birds. Health officials have severed that connection indefinitely. The worry is that people could inadvertently track the virus out on their sneakers or bike tires, and that it could end up on nearby pig farms worth billions of dollars. If that happens, owners would be forced to cull their livestock. So the plan is kill the boar to save the pigs. Some don't like that logic. As the marchers wind up the fire road through the trees, a little girl named Maria sings, "Hola, hola, hola, open, Collserola." The animals here are our friends, including the wild boar, says her father, Javier Bermejo. Hunters have culled around 2,000 of them to stop the swine flu's spread. Biologists estimate there are 8,000 to 12,000 boar in the park. But meanwhile, Bermejo says police and forest rangers drive in and out of the park without disinfecting their wheels each time. And there are other contradictions. I'm not sure this is really keeping the pig farm safe, he says. If they let Hollywood in to film a movie in the park, we families should be allowed to stroll around. The film Bermejo is referring to stars Russell Crowe.
2: At my signal, unleash hell.
1: This was Crowe, the gladiator. He's been seen scampering through these woods dressed as a different Roman, this time as a general bent on eradicating a village of druids. 2 weeks ago, health authorities did suspend production, citing the swine flu. Canceled altogether, a leg of this summer's Tour de France. Racers were meant to pedal right through the park. The cyclists weren't the problem. It was the fans who would have bushwhacked their way into the woods to watch. Scientists are still trying to figure out how the swine flu reached here. It's Spain's first outbreak in more than 35 years. Meanwhile, until the disease is brought under control, local police are left trying to block off hundreds of park entrances from Barcelona and 10 other towns around it. As the protest march continues, a lone police officer catches up with the crowd. "Who's the leader of this protest?" she shouts. "We all are," someone yells. The officer explains that the park is closed, but a man interrupts, saying, "This is our climate change refuge, a place to stay cool in summer." The crowd pushes past her. No one is arrested or fined. But it's difficult to call the protest a success because there are no signs that health protocols are about to change. For each dead boar found, authorities extend the park's closure by another 6 months. The last one was found in May, meaning the earliest the park could reopen is in October. For The World, I'm Jerry Haddon, Barcelona.
3: There is never enough time in our program to get to all of the global news, so here are a few headlines we don't want you to miss.
0: First, elections in Peru. Yesterday was a runoff between two controversial candidates who emerged from a crowded field in the previous round of voting. One, Keiko Fujimori, the daughter of a notorious past leader. She has promised to crack down on crime, a big concern for voters. The other, Roberto Sanchez, is a congressman promising major economic reforms aimed at reducing inequality, also heavy on voters' minds. We brought you that story on Friday. As of today, results are too close to call. So close that a vote recount is likely, and that could take weeks. The winner will be Peru's ninth leader in 10 years.
3: Also, a powerful earthquake struck the southern Philippines this morning. It collapsed buildings, killed at least 35 people, and triggered a tsunami. The Philippines is often hit by earthquakes and volcanic eruptions. It sits on the Ring of Fire, a hemispheric arc of seismic faults on the edge of the Pacific Ocean that triggers a lot of tectonic activity.
0: And in Madrid, a visit from Pope Leo had people flocking yesterday, first to church, then into the streets for a big party. He presided over a mass attended by more than a million people. The celebration then took over downtown with flamenco music and dance and lots of flowers. Today, the pontiff made history as the first pope to address Spain's parliament. Spanish lawmakers gave him a 7-minute standing ovation after he called for respect for migrants' rights and international law.
3: What's happening with the Strait of Hormuz has been top of mind since U.S. and Israeli attacks prompted Iran to cut off access to the strait. In the more than 3 months since, oil shocks and sky-high oil prices have brought chaos to the far reaches of the globe. The closure of the strait has also forced the shipping industry itself to adapt. That was the focus of my conversation today with John Stoppert. He's the Marine Director for the International Chamber of Shipping, a global trade association for ship owners and operators. He says this is just the latest disruption to hit the industry.
4: It's a little bit like whack-a-mole. You deal with one threat, you think you've got a handle on it, and then something else emerges. So, for example, we had Somali piracy in the early to mid-2000s. We've had threats of limpet mines, of ship seizures.
3: Are those undersea mines?
4: Those are mines that are attached to the hull of the ship. There was a spate of those in 2019. We've now got the warlike threats of sea mines, not just in the Gulf region, that's also in the Black Sea. Every time we face one of these threats, we have to change the security protocols and the mitigation measures in terms of voyage threat assessment and also physical measures on board the ships.
3: Can you give me some specific examples of changes that have come in response to what is happening in the Strait of Hormuz, safety changes specifically?
4: One of the key pieces of guidance that we've recently published is transit guidance for vessels that are seeking to get out of the Gulf. Not where to go, but what threats they might encounter, and certainly what navigational procedures they might need to consider in terms of what we call their AIS, their automatic identification systems, whether they turn them on and off. Things like the international organizations in the region that you should be keying into. And so there's a whole ecosystem of information and data out there that you would get before you would consider moving. And what you have to realize is that the threat to one vessel is not the same as a threat to another vessel, and how they manifest in terms of risk is different for every ship and every voyage. So it will be dependent on things like your freeboard. It could be dependent on things like your flag.
3: So the flag is who you are sailing for, which country you might be identified with. What does freeboard mean?
4: The freeboard is the distance from the deck to the waterline. So what we found with, I'll go back to piracy because it's an easier example. Pirates struggle to successfully attack container ships by comparison with ships such as tankers or bulk carriers. That's because tankers and bulk carriers are lower in the water. So it's easier to hook a ladder from the water over the railings and climb up than it is on a container ship that's got a 12-meter freeboard.
3: How many ships still are stuck because they cannot pass through the Strait of Hormuz?
4: There are varying figures. There's probably in the region of over 600 to about 700 ocean-going vessels, what we call SOLAS vessels. But there are other types of ship in there as well, probably up to around 1,600. And that equates to just under 20,000 seafarers.
3: And what guidance, if any, are you giving to those ship owners, the ones that are still stuck?
4: So the biggest concern we had there was that because the normal routes that you would supply the region are closed off, there would be a crisis in terms of supply to those vessels That means supply of water, supply of food, supply of medicines. As it turns out, that's not transpired. Alternative means have been found to provide supplies to the ships. And another concern was, well, you can't have the seafarers on board for 3 months. How are we going to change these crews? But again, that seems to be being managed quite well. But we do need to keep an eye on things like the psychological pressure for people who've been there for a long time.
3: Do you see shipping changing significantly because of this certain conflict, whether that is, you know, how ships are made or how they navigate or anything else?
4: I think it's too early to say. It will depend on how a peace is agreed and what the terms of it are. Some of the noises that have come out of Iran in particular are concerning with respect to the levying of tolls, which would be game-changing in terms of the right of shipping to operate freely through international straits. Beyond that, in terms of the more physical aspects of shipping, the operational aspects of shipping, I don't think you will necessarily see knock-on effects in the wider world. But again, it's still very, very uncertain, and I wouldn't want to look too far into my crystal ball as to what the full outcome will be over time.
3: John Stoppard is the Marine Director for the International Chamber of Shipping.

0: Brothers, that song, a 1985 hit from the German electropunk band Deutsche Amerikanische Freundschaft, DAF for short. Their name translates to German-American friendship, and in the band's heyday in the 80s, that friendship was about the hottest thing in Cold War geopolitics. Here's Ronald Reagan in 1987 dedicating the German-American Friendship Garden across from the White House.
1: None of us should ever forget, however, that all that we've achieved for world peace could never have happened without the strong alliance and friendship between the United States and the Federal Republic of Germany.
0: Then the Cold War ended, and these days the German-U.S. friendship is looking a little worn. It's not just tariffs. The White House has been throwing shade at Berlin, and Berlin has been throwing it right back. Asked if the relationship was in trouble, Germany's chancellor said he can live with disagreement. So, is this a rough patch or something more historic? In Munich, Valerie Hamilton asked some of the U.S.'s most loyal German friends.
2: The German-American Men's Club meets for lunch every Thursday upstairs in a restaurant in Munich's Old Town. There are about 35 older gentlemen here today, one American, Larry from Chicago, and an exchange student from Delaware. They're dressed up and eager to talk about what's going on between the U.S. and Germany over a plate of sausage and pretzels.
3: I recommend a beer.
2: This is retired Colonel Wolf Kunold, and you could say he's been working on German-American friendship his whole adult life. During his career in the German military, he lived in Norfolk, Virginia, and worked alongside U.S. Special Forces during the Cold War. He's been a member of this club for 26 years, but if you watch the news, he says,
3: it's very tough to be an American friend.
2: Polls show that Germans' trust in America is at the lowest level since they started taking polls about it. After decades of loyal friendship, it feels like things are changing.
3: Because the American president shifts America more and more away from Germany, from our point of view.
2: Even this club dedicated to German-American friendship is changing. Membership is dropping off, and there are only a few American members left. But club president Walter Held says they're not giving up.
4: Improve the connections. That's what we can do. In the U.S., there's a culture. We have a culture that should be brought together for the benefit of everybody.
2: For this club, German-American friendship isn't just about lunch. It's a mission with a long history. The club was founded in 1947 amid the bombed-out ruins of Munich. American officers needed local partners to rebuild Germany, but didn't know who they could trust. So they started a club, an edgy experiment in turning enemies into friends. It took off. Before long, there were dozens of German-American social clubs all over the country. As the post-war became the Cold War and hundreds of thousands of American service members settled in, the clubs became pillars of a new German-American community. At the same time, the U.S. government was on a friendship offensive. All over Germany, it opened libraries and cultural centers, known as America Houses, where Germans could get to know America. It made a point of being Germany's fun friend, putting on German-American friendship festivals with hamburgers, rodeos, gospel music. U.S. soldiers even taught their German neighbors to play American football. The reason, by the way, that Germany still has its own football league.
5: 20 an der 10, 5 touchdown, Allgäu Comets.
6: It's really a special community almost that exists between Germany and the U.S.
2: Maike Zwingenberger is one of something like 400,000 Germans since the war who spent a year of high school in the United States on government-backed programs with one main goal.
6: I ended up with friends for a lifetime.
2: Today, Zwingenberger heads Munich's America House. But times have changed. It's no longer funded by the U.S., but by the Bavarian state government. The U.S. military presence in Germany is a fraction of what it was in the 90s. German-American friendship isn't the strategic priority it was then either. Only a handful of those friendship festivals are still going. And like the German-American clubs, they're getting smaller and less American as time goes on. But the friendship they built? Zwingenberger says it's still there.
6: There's a lot of interaction, and that has been true for such a long time now. So there is really many, many people that are connected on a very personal way.
2: Like this class of eighth graders wrapping up their visit to America House with a guessing game in English. They know their American holidays.
7: And you often eat turkey and you hold
8: Thanksgiving. Yeah, yeah, that's so.
2: And there are still plenty of Americans young Germans want to be friends with.
6: Zoran Mamdani, for example, in New York, is some kind of a hero because he's so young and he has been so successful. Stars in basketball, for example, that have a poor background and then they work their way up and so on. So those are the heroic stories that young people really relate to. And there's a lot in the U.S.
2: These heroic stories of America resonate with young Germans, says Zwingenberger, in part because they reflect the values on which today's Germany was built. The values that America and American friendship brought here after the war.
6: So that is something that we very much owe to the Americans, I would say, to not only liberate Germany in a sense, but also to bring that multicultural, democratic setting to Germany.
2: Back at the German-American Men's Club, lunch is wrapping up. Club President Walter Held has been telling me about the first Americans he ever saw, soldiers. Now, almost 80 years later, he spends time with Americans every week. Germans and Americans have built a long shared history through business, science, academia, not just the countries, but the people.
4: Let's don't talk about the politics, about Trump and this stuff. Trump will come and will go, but we will stay and the partnership will stay. That's what we say.
2: Because they're friends. And they're going to stay that way. For The World, I'm Valerie Hamilton, Munich.

0: This is The World. I'm Carolyn Beeler. This next story will take us all over the globe, but it begins in Louisiana, where Don Broussard grew up moving from neighborhood to neighborhood and school to school. It was hard to make friends. On the GBH television series Stories from the Stage, he remembered one person who made a difference and sent him down paths neither of them expected.
1: The only thing that's stable during this time is my grandpa, who I call Papa. On weekends, he takes me to the Selborne. We watch horses, cows, pigs, and sheep get auctioned off. I'm asking him so many questions, and he answers all of them. I feel loved. I feel seen. I feel heard. I feel at home. We immediately leave to go and pick pecans and used soda cans. We sell them for pennies. And I think this is nonsense because I could be playing my video game, chasing chickens, or riding my bike. But for Papa, it's priceless because he gets to spend time with me. He always tells me, boy, you better get an education. I don't see the importance of getting an education because no one else in my family has an education. So I drop out of high school. Papa says again, boy, you better get an education. This time, I listen. I go back, I take an exam, and I get my GED. I eventually move from Louisiana to Houston. I packed up my two-door silver Camaro, and I left behind everything I'd ever known, including Papa. It was quite scary, but I did it. I started working full-time. I was attending school full time. I was struggling. It was hard, living paycheck to paycheck. I finally graduated college at the age of 30 with a degree in economics. I was surrounded by 24-year-old kids. I was slightly embarrassed because I was much older than them, but still proud because I was one of the first in my family to get a degree. I then landed a job as a financial analyst. I had no idea what I was doing, honestly. I don't know why they gave me the job. I was making more money. I had PTO, and I had freedom. But this freedom, I decided to travel. I booked a flight. I took one backpack. I started in Germany. I went to France. Then I was in Switzerland, Belgium, in the Netherlands. I spent 2 to 3 days in each country. I did 5 countries over the course of 2 weeks, going extremely fast, staying in only hostels, and taking planes, trains, flights nonstop, only visiting touristic places. I came home feeling empty. I went back out again. This time I'm in Poland, Austria, Hungary, Slovakia, Greece. I came back home feeling empty again. This time there was a shift. I wanted to slow down. I wanted to really connect. So I'm scrolling on Instagram and I see people in Pakistan and Afghanistan who look like me. I too can go there. So now I'm in Pakistan, staying at a random family's home. They fed me, gave me their bedroom. I fell ill. They gave me medicine and nursed me back to health. In this moment, I felt like a family. Then I was in Afghanistan, sitting in a restaurant with 5 guys who invited me to eat with them. We're sitting on the floor. We have this huge plate of food in front of us. We're eating with our hands. And we're talking about the Afghan war, how it affected them and their families. We laughed. We talked. We apologized to one another. In this moment, I felt a connection. I felt a brotherhood. Then I'm in Syria, walking through a town called Jobeir that was completely destroyed by the president. I met an elderly man who lost his family. He showed me where his grandparents once lived, where his home was. He cried. I hugged him. We ended up raising the new Syrian flag together. In this moment, I realized that we have so much more in common than what actually divides us. Then I'm in Iraq, sitting along the Euphrates River at 2 a.m. with two guys I met that day. We're playing dominoes, and I'm honestly losing this game. We're drinking coffee, but honestly, I don't feel bad, because in this moment, I feel seen, I feel heard, I feel a connection with these guys. Then I'm in Iran, sitting on a rooftop in Yazd with a few strangers, and we're watching the sunset. We're eating desserts, I can't even name, they're Persian desserts. They ask me what it's like to be a black man in America. I ask them, what is it like to be a woman in Iran? And they answer. In this moment, I realize everything I thought I knew about Iran suddenly did not feel true. Now, when I get off a plane in a new country, I still hear Papa's voice saying, boy, get an education. You see, Papa never got an education, nor did he leave Louisiana. But the lessons he instilled in me has taken me places we both could never imagine. I realized that home isn't just four walls or one place on a map. Home is the love Papa gave me, the lessons he instilled in me, the quiet rides back from Sunset, Louisiana, those pecan trees, but also in Afghanistan, the cafes in Lebanon, the dirt roads in Haiti, the pyramids in Egypt, the coastal lines in Oman. Sadly, Papa passed away. I know he was proud that I did get an education, but I wonder how he would feel knowing that the world has become my biggest teacher. And yes, I do travel solo, but I'm no longer that lonely little boy. I've managed to make connections in every part of the world, many who are now my friends, my family. I've learned so much about myself and the world. So I've realized that home isn't just one place. Home is wherever I find connection. Thank you.
0: That was Don Broussard. He's known professionally as the Bearded Backpacker. Don shared his memories on Stories from the Stage from GBH in Boston.
2: 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I'm Marco Werman.
0: And I'm Carolyn Beeler. 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
3: The World's theme music is composed by Ned Porter. The World is a co-production of GBH Boston and PRX.
4: That was The World from PRX. The program was recorded earlier in the day.
5: The following program was previously recorded by NHK World Japan.
6: This is Asian View from NHK World Japan. I'm Hiroko Kitadai. China is patrolling waters east of Taiwan in protest of planned talks by Japan and the Philippines to set a maritime boundary. China's state-run Xinhua news agency says the transport ministry conducted special maritime patrols. It called it a necessary operation in response to a unilateral announcement by the two countries. China's Coast Guard earlier patrolled the same area. Last month, Japan and the Philippines decided to begin negotiations on a maritime boundary of the exclusive economic zone and the continental shelf between their countries. Inflationary pressure continues to squeeze countries across Southeast Asia due to disruptions to Middle East oil supplies. In the Philippines, the consumer price index for May surged by 6.8% from a year earlier. Vietnam recorded a 5.6% jump in consumer prices. For Indonesia, it was 3%. Governments in many Southeast Asian nations are offering gasoline and diesel subsidies to offset surging prices. But as the Iran conflict drags on, countries are seeing a weakening of their currencies due to concerns about fiscal health. Japan is on track to add another location to its list of 21 UNESCO World Cultural Heritage Sites. An advisory body to the organization recommends the Asuka Fujiwara Ancient Capitals for registration. Asuka Fujiwara

0: I'm Saroja Coelho, and you're listening to CBC Radio 1. 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
1: So the Tony Awards were last night. That is the biggest night in the world of theater, and we'll get to that in a moment. Because right now, I want to start with the excitement about an off-Broadway show that has nothing to do with the Tonys, and that's Heated Rivalry, the unauthorized musical parody. I'm Alameen Abdul Mahmood, and this is Commotion. Juan Ramirez is here. Mitch Wood is here. Welcome to the show, both of you. Hello.
2: Thank you. Hello. How's it going?
1: Hi. Nice to have you here. Listen, Juan, I'm going to start with you. Before we get to the Tonys, which we will get to, one of the biggest stories in the theater world has been this little off-Broadway show, Heated Rivalry, the unauthorized musical parody. The reviews so far seem to be amazing. It's just been extended until after Labor Day. Why does it work?
3: You know, I mean, I think it's something we'll actually talk about when we get to the Tonys later, but it's something that really meets the moment, you know? It has, you know, when I went, for example, I've never read the books. I like the show just fine. I was sort of, you know, how quickly can something that comes together like this, you know, how good? But it's really funny. And it has something for, you know, I could tell there are things for, you know, people who spend hours on Reddit reading about the show and they were laughing, but I never felt left out. It makes fun of the fandom. You know, it's framed as sort of like these wine moms who are just like obsessed with their, like their boy aquarium they talk about. And it's, you know, it's downtown. You can like go with friends. It's like much lower stakes than something on Broadway feels. And again, I mean, I interviewed the director who is, you know, Canadian, actually. And he is surprised. He said usually these things, because he has sort of a background in these types of like quick musical parodies. Even he said usually this is not the case that something comes out this good this fast. But it just did. And the two leads, Jeremy Sean Johnson and Jimin Moon, again, something I might bring up later with the Tonys, are people that if you've been following Broadway showbiz here in New York, like you would know of them, even if they aren't necessarily like above the marquee, but you would have seen Jimin in Sunset Boulevard last year. You would have seen Jay, you know, he's toured with Phantom of the Opera forever or Wicked, et cetera. Like these are people, you know, and sort of in the back of your mind have been rooting for, even if you didn't know their names.
1: I just want to just hold for a moment on, and Juan, on the way that you said he's Canadian, actually, he's truly obsessed with you. You're like, he's Canadian, actually. I just imagine that's how people who are Canadian in America often introduce themselves and go, I'm actually Canadian, actually. Mitch, you've not had a chance to go see the show because you've been busy with rehearsals here in Toronto, but you're in touch with a bunch of the people who are involved in the show because, as we just mentioned, some of them are Canadian, actually, including producer and director Alan Clifford, who's from Winnipeg. Let's roll this clip.
4: I'm coming to the cottage.
5: I'm coming to the cottage.
6: Welcome, everybody, to Heated Rivalry.
5: I'm coming to the cottage.
6: I feel like Dylan has really written a script that has captured the heart of Heated Rivalry. It's not making fun of Heated Rivalry. It is a love letter to Heated Rivalry.
1: I just want to go hang out with those people. Like I see that, you know, you see that reel I was posting on Instagram sort of talking about the show. A Canadian production team creates a love letter to the biggest Canadian hit ever, stages it off Broadway. Mitch, do you wish they made it here?
2: You know, so I've known Alan actually since I was 13 years old. And one of, and actually one of the co-producers, Anne Merriam, I actually met Alan through Anne. I went to Wexford out in Scarborough. If you're from Toronto, you might know Wexford. It's an arts high school. So I've known Alan for a long time and, you know, he's done so much work and continues to do so much great work in Canada. And I think specifically with Heated Rivalry, I think doing it in New York City first is actually the move because, you know, it's still a Canadian team. It's still the Canadian story, but I think there's more risk that can be taken and more you can see more, you can see more of what needs to be worked on in a show or better yet, you can see the kind of the gravitas of what it can be when it's in New York and also opening it up to such a wide audience. It makes it, it calls for the show to maybe have a bit of a longer run, you know, bigger population, things like that. So I don't think specifically it should have or it should not have been started here. I do know and I hope that it is going to come here soon. I think Alan is so committed to bringing it to Canada. And I think, you know, he's based out of New York and that's just where his base is. But Canada is still, you know, his home. And I think I think doing it off Broadway just allowed more. There's a grittiness, you know, as Juan mentioned, you know, there's a grittiness to off Broadway. There's some more. It's not as maybe polished or as you know, proper as like a Broadway show or theater or what people expect. So I think having it in off-Broadway where you can get such an eclectic audience and you can introduce it to people who wouldn't maybe be able to afford it on Broadway, I think doing it as a testing ground in New York City really gets the writers and the producers, you know, their bearings on where the show is at. Mm-hmm. And so when it does eventually make its Canadian premiere, it's, you know, in top shape.
1: Well, I was going to say, Mitch, I like the phrase that you used when you said that this allows it to sort of see the gravitas that of what it can be. The gravitas of what it can be to me is interesting because it does make me actually realize that my wish for it to be staged here is actually just more about being like, oh, I just want to see this. I want to see this because it sounds like such a lovely, wonderful time. I want to play you guys this clip. This is J. Armstrong Johnson, who stars in the off-Broadway musical. He's the actor who plays Ilya, Connor Stoner's character, describing his life before he got the role.
7: And I, you know, I had a couple of friends reach out and be like, hey, you're giving Connor Story, like, you're giving Ilya Rosenoff vibes. And so, like, it was kind of circling me a lot over the holidays and right after. So the fact that it's kind of coming to fruition is kind of wild.
1: Imagine you just moving through your Christmas season and people are coming up to you going, hey, you're giving Ilya Rosenoff vibes. That's just, that's a wonderful holiday season, first of all.
2: That's all like, I need to hear.
1: It's not too bad. Juan, how are the performances here? If you're, like, if you're a fan of the show, does it end up measuring up?
3: To the TV show?
1: Well, to your idea of these characters, because they have become kind of larger than life in a lot of ways.
3: Yeah, no, exactly. I think, you know, something I said in my review is that, you know, for me, something I sort of struggled with the TV series is, you know, the character of Shane. And I think he's sort of, you know, a thumb twiddling sort of like, ooh, you know, but in the show, they kind of mock that. They kind of get into that. Again, lovingly. I don't think the description of it as a love letter to the show ever sort of falters, but they do mock him. They do paint him as this sort of little, like, you know, pigtail twirling, like, I hope he calls me back. And it's so cute. Jay is great. He's sort of like in a more reserved role, but it's also very funny. And, you know, like, it just really taps into what that character is.
1: Yeah.
3: And I think, you know, Jay is someone who he's been doing this this sort of like drag spectacular yearly every year called I Put a Spell on You based on Hocus Pocus. That's raised all this money for charities. So it's like he has this sort of downtown sort of like queer, gay, let's all laugh at this thing we all are obsessed with for whatever reason, sensibility that really shines through.
1: Mm-hmm.
3: And I think with Jim, and I mean, like I mentioned, he was sort of in the ensemble of Sunset Boulevard. If you happen to catch him on some performances as the lead, they would have blown you away. I think the performances are really great. And the ensemble too, there's three other people who cycle through, you know, an endless amount of roles and they're all excellent in it. And they're all very openly, you know, switching costumes in front of you. They're all sort of, you know, turning around and now I'm this person. It's all very, very charming.
1: I just want to say the viral moment from this episode is you doing the sort of thumb twiddling expression.
2: Yeah, for sure.
1: We're going to make that a gif out of the show 35 seconds after we're off air.
3: Perfect. That'll be my holiday present.
1: Mitch, we've not seen a show go as viral as He Did Arrive, like ever. There's just like, there's already this built-in audience for a musical like this one. To what extent do you think the success of a show like this is about being like, hey, let's jump on something that is already popular and then sort of turn around and make it even bigger?
2: I mean, I think that's kind of, I think it's kind of genius and it's smart. I'm just going to speak from a business standpoint. I think it's very smart.
1: Yeah.
2: And I think also the show has been done, as Juan said, with so much care, you know. While it is a parody and while it is a love letter, the clips I have heard and from what I've read from reviews is that it really does feel like a fully fleshed out original musical as well. You know, it could, I'm sure, obviously with the built-in TV show audience and it being a parody and yes, capitalizing off the success of it. I love the fact that it's a Canadian producer, you know, seeing another Canadian art and like capitalizing a show internationally and once again, expanding Canada's talents and like what we're capable of. I think though that the show, as I said, stands alone though, as just a funny, hilarious, not going below the belt, not going for cheap laughs, but really current. It really faces what the current humor in our industry is like, really, like, because there are shifts in comedy and I feel like it is just coming at the moment at the time. And I think it's really smart of Alan to do it. And also, like I said, it's being done with such care and expertise. Like, as Juan mentioned, those stars are both Broadway stars and huge and have huge reputations already. So they're bringing in such a massive amount of talent and like stagecraft to something that seems silly. And I think that's what makes it stand out from the rest. So yeah, to answer your question, I think it's totally jumping on a moment. Yeah. It's totally jumping on a bandwagon. And I'm like, good for you. Let's strike it while it's hot. Because if it wasn't Alan, because let's be real, if it wasn't Alan, it would have been someone else. Yeah. You know, like it's just right there for you. And we're in an era of parody and satire.
3: Yeah, there's this great sense also of just like your smart, funny friends put something together quickly based on the thing you're all talking about, and it actually came out good. And you know, I mean, in the, to the question of why is it in New York, you know, greedily, I'll take it for myself. I haven't been in that in years, but you know, I mean, it's been a slow and sort of weaker season here for musicals in New York. Things take so long to make money. Things take so long to get off the ground that for something to actually, you know, again, it's like just these smart, funny friends put something together. It came out good. We all love it. Yay. It's a sort of lesson on how we can do these things rather quickly without all of this pomp and circumstance, whatever, and just get to the thing. You know?
1: Well, I was going to say, like, with the time that we have here, I want to sort of spend a few moments on last night's Tonys, because one, you mentioned earlier, you see a bit of a connection between why this show works and what we saw on stage yesterday at the Tonys. What was the connection that you were seeing?
3: Well, so, I mean, the two big winners for Best Actor and Actress in a Musical, both Canadians, actually, Joshua Henry and Casey Levy. Yeah. These are people who have been just working for, you know, 10, 15, 20 years with every conceivable producer, composer, director, whatever. Yeah. There are names that people in Broadway, on Broadway know, fans of Broadway know, but they just haven't had that shot to win or have the big leading moment. So it just feels like a really beautiful culmination for the two of them. So Shauna Bean also, who won for Best Feature Actress, is another one of these people, or who, you know, who step into roles they don't originate, so they're not eligible for the awards. So it felt like a really beautiful culmination. And I mean, the show they're in, Ragtime, is also the show that has never won the big trophy.
1: It's been
3: around for a long time. People love it. Even if, again, it's not the show that you think of when you think of Broadway, but for a lot of people it is. And last night, I think, did have that sort of victory lap feeling for all these people who have been in the business for years.
1: Yeah. Mitch, when you were watching the Tonys, what about you? What's the thing that excited you the most about the show?
2: Well, yeah, I think first off, I did not know Joshua Henry was Canadian. And as a Canadian, you know how excited we get when we find out that someone's Canadian.
1: Yeah. One, it's a Canadian
3: Miami
1: thing.
3: Quickly after. He moved to Miami quickly thereafter.
2: Yeah. But it's a very Canadian thing to go, oh, you know, he's Canadian, eh? But yeah, I think also, you know, best musical last night being Schmigadoon.
1: Yeah.
2: And best book. This is another example of heated rivalry meeting, you know, the moment of where we are, where we're at. You know, last year I was in a parody play called Ginger Twinsies, which was a parody of The Parent Trap. Schmigadoon is very much a send up of musical theater in general.
1: Yes.
2: And in its way, it's the ultimate satire, but again, done with honesty and heart. And I just think we're in a time, you know, especially with what, you know, what I do on social media and what I see so many creators do on social media nowadays, and what's kind of, we're all turning a mirror on the weird ways in which we've done things up until now. Like Schmigadoon does that with, you know, musical theater, and, you know, Heated Rivalry is definitely shining a mirror on like the drama and for lack of a better word, like emo-ness of Heated Rivalry. It's like sending up. So yeah, to the point, like Schmigadoon winning best musical and best book is kind of perfect. Mm. It's kind of a perfect example of why Heated Rivalry is doing so well right now, and why we're kind of at this moment of people want to laugh. People don't want to take themselves too seriously. The world is serious enough. We know too much now, I feel, with social media and the news, where we're too aware of everything happening at every corner of our world, and not too aware, but we do need, theater is an escape. And for a lot of people, they just want to laugh. And I think that's why Schmigadoon won. And I think that's why Heated Rivalry is seeing such a big success as well.
1: I don't want to overstate the connection here, but there's also been like a fair bit of representation of off-Broadway stuff making its way to Broadway and then making its way to the Tonys. Yeah. So like we're talking about like Titanic, you know, Cats, the Jellicle Ball, Oh Mary last year. Like there's something about the sort of the momentum that something gathers off-Broadway and then sort of becomes a really big hit on Broadway. Juan, just to close this out, let me ask you, like, what's the secret to preserving the thing that makes an off-Broadway show work when you do make that big jump?
3: I think just continuing, I'm continuing to play to your audience. That sounds maybe a little cynical or something, but I mean, you know, it's something like, I don't think anybody And if whoever did, correct me, please, and you're probably already a billionaire, but I don't think anybody could have expected something like Oh Mary to run for even a month, you know? And the fact that it did, it sold out that run off Broadway, and then it moved on, and then it just creates the sense of like, we're all rooting for this thing.
8: Yeah.
3: And I think to continue to play into that, they liked it because of this type of humor. Now let's get Maya Rudolph, who is, you know, currently in Oh Mary, and who sort of like carries that same sort of torch, and it keeps the spirit alive, I think. Never take itself too seriously. Play the social media game well, without sort of feeling like you're being condescended to by marketers, you know?
1: Yeah,
3: just a sense of keeping the community, I think, around the thing that it is that made it so successful in the first place.
1: I'm secretly asking that because what I'm really hoping for is that Heated Rivalry will end up at the Tonys at a certain point. You know what I mean? Like, that's really where I'm hoping this is going to go. In the meantime, I got to say thank you to both of you. Thank you so much for doing the show today.
3: Thank you. Anytime.
1: That's been wonderful. Thank you again. Juan Ramirez is a freelance theater critic. You can find his review of Heated Rivalry, the unauthorized musical parody, in The Guardian. And Mitch Wood is an actor and content creator right here in Toronto.

0: I'm Alamine Abdul Mahmoud, and this is Commotion. And look, if you are a big fan of Buffy the Vampire Slayer like me, then maybe you spent some of your weekend revisiting old clips, remembering Anthony Stewart Head. Anthony played Buffy's mentor, that's Rupert Giles, on the show from 1997 to 2003. On Friday, we learned that he had died at the age of 72. There's been this gigantic outpouring of emotion from Buffy fans these past few days. It's just been so beautiful to see. Our pal Hannah Flint is not only a huge Buffy fan, she just put out a book, actually, called The Unofficial Buffy the Vampire Slayer Quiz Book. So there truly could not be a better person for this tribute. Hannah, good to see you. Welcome back to the show, friend.
1: Yeah, thank you. I want to cry
0: just hearing all that. Well, listen, if you want to cry just from hearing that, can I play you one of my favorite moments from Buffy? Would that be all right with you?
1: Let me get my tissues out.
0: Okay, get your tissues out. Let's hear this clip from episode one. Let's go.
2: Oh, why can't you people just leave me alone?
3: Because you are the Slayer. Into each generation, a Slayer is born. One girl in all the world, a chosen one, one born with the strength and skill
2: to hunt the vampires, to stop the spread of their evil blah, blah, blah. I've heard it, okay?
3: I really don't understand this attitude. You've accepted your duty. You've slain vampires before.
2: Yeah, and I've both been there and done that, and I'm moving on.
0: You see Giles, and there's tenderness, there's protectiveness, there's also a willingness to sort of urge this person on. That's his role as a mentor to the Slayer. What do you think is the thing that made Anthony so perfect for the Buffyverse?
1: Well, I think there's several reasons. I think, one, he's a fantastic actor, you know, classically trained. He went to LADA, the London Academy of Music and Dramatic Arts in London. So he brings a kind of theatricality to the role. I think what's brilliant about, I guess, all the characters in Buffy, but certainly with Giles, as you see from that clip, you know, he starts off as quite a stuffy, traditional sort of kind of watcher, very much has a sort of distance. He's there to do the job. And then you have Buffy, who is, you know, very like California girl. She doesn't want to do it. So there's a generational difference, but there's also the culture difference between the Brits and the American. So I think there's something about him coming in as this sort of wise sage, who's kind of a bit of a technophobe at first. He's always like, we've got to do the books and we've got to stick to the rules. And, you know, we've got to save the world, Buffy. It's like, I just want to go on a date. Please let me.
0: Truly, like, Giles has been a fan favorite for so, so long. And I think, like, there's something recurring about the way that character and the way that Anthony Stewart Head plays that character. That's entirely the basis of that relationship that people have with that character. Talk to me about, like, this deep love that people have for Giles in the fandom. Like, what have you been seeing online in terms of how people talk about this?
1: Well, I've had several texts from me the minute it landed. It was actually my mum who called me up about it, saying, Hannah, are you okay? Anthony died. And so what you see is, what I really love is there's a lot of people who refer to him as like our TV dad.
0: Yeah.
1: You know, I think what's really beautiful about the relationship between Buffy and Giles is that, you know, obviously, well, not obviously if you don't know the series, but, you know, her dad is absent and she's raised by her mother. And so when Giles comes in, he is there to be a mentor, but that slowly kind of chips away that wall. So he becomes, you know, there's a line in it where someone from the Watchers Council, who he represents as a watcher, says, you've developed a father's love for the child. You cannot be objective here. And I think that's what people like, this kind of, this, the layers peeling back. And also, I think there's something about him that he presents as this kind of stiff upper lip sort of British Hugh Grant meets Prince Charles type. But the introduction of like this younger version of Giles, Ripper, as he was known as, you see this other side. And then you realize just how similar Buffy and Giles actually are. Well, you know, his history is that he was kind of fated to be a watcher. His grandmother was a watcher. His father was a watcher. And so there's this moment where they both kind of realize that the system of this council is actually not fit for purpose anymore. So they really go on a journey together where they realize that maybe the rules that were in place aren't fit for purpose in this kind of day and age. Maybe it's not about being the chosen one. And certainly with a scuba gang, it's a chosen family. So I think so many people watch Giles as part of this chosen family. They felt such a connection to, especially people from like the LGBTQ community. Mm-hmm. You know, I think there was I saw the TV Glow, which is Jane Schomburg, who talked about like how much Buffy influenced the way they kind of enjoyed life and the influence on their filmmaking. So I think Giles, definitely everyone is kind of like RIP dad.
0: I think the calling him our TV dad, to me, you know, where my mind went when you said that was, we had you actually on not too long ago for the conversation about the ways that we're talking about masculinity on television. And in many ways, like, the example of masculinity that feels like it's really missing from television is a character like Giles, which is, you know, who displays a certain kind of flexibility, but also displays a certain kind of like willingness to work through doubt and willingness to work through fear and tolerate those emotions as they show up in service of something sort of like larger and greater. Talk to me a little bit about like what Giles represents to you in terms of like the story of masculinity it's trying to tell on television.
1: Well, the fact that, you know, he's the watcher for the Slayer, which is always a woman. There was no doubt in his mind that this is the woman to save the world. And certainly as it went on, when you had the inclusion of Willow, of Anya, of Tara, he was so equal opportunity in that way. You know, there was, when Willow and Tara got together, there was no question of that's wrong. I also think, you know, he's not, if anything, he has a more pacifist way. He's always kind of like, what is the way that we can do this that causes the least amount of damage? And yet there are moments where he has such a fierce protection over the people that he loves. You know, when Jenny, his partner, his kind of girl that he's dating, is murdered. Sorry for anyone who hasn't watched Buffy, but yeah, I feel like okay. Statute of limitations have gone. It's been 25 years. I think there's something about when, you know, Angel kills Jenny, like you see this other side to him. So he's not this kind of foppish guy. He's someone who has distinct masculinity, but he's also able to have this diversity of feelings, of emotions. And we see that develop and how much he just loves everyone around him. Mm-hmm. But also someone who's willing, his father's love is that he's willing to do the things that maybe Buffy can't do. He wants to pierce the protector while accepting. There's a moment in, I think in the season where Glory is in it. So I think it's five or six. And there's a moment at the end where, in order to stop Glory, this hell demon from coming back, you know, we still have the human host, which is Ben. And Buffy, you know, she chooses not to kill him. She's like, I can't do it because I don't kill humans. That's the big thing. Mm-hmm. But Giles steps up and he has to do that. And those moments of kind of, that's what makes his character so complex as well. It's just that he does the things, he does the dark stuff, but there's so much lightness there. So I think he's definitely a great role model for men out there and fathers out there, especially, you know, people who aren't biologically related.
0: I recognize that to have like a minute and a half left here, but also it occurs to me that I'm not doing a Giles Obit. I'm doing an Anthony Stewart head conversation. And, you know, he was in Ted Lasso. He was in Little Britain. I just want to ask you, with the minute that we have left here, how do you describe Anthony Stewart head's place in British film and television? How's he being remembered right now?
1: I think I am happy to say that I met him 10 years ago. So I had the pleasure of spending time with him and he was just absolute delight. I think what you see with Anthony, or Tony, as he likes to be called, my dear friend, Tony, my dear departed Tony. He was a man who could do both. You know, he was, for me, it was Uther Pendragon in the Merlin TV series. He was in that and he played more of a villainous antagonist sort of role. Then we had Little Britain, in which he played the prime minister. So he could do comic. He was Frankenfurter as well in a production of the Rocky Horror Picture Show. This is a man who could do anything. So I think he's going to be remembered as a truly versatile actor, but also someone that was beloved off screen as much as he was on screen.
0: Hannah Flint, I think that's a perfect place to leave it. I really appreciate your time and your thoughtfulness about this. Thank you so much for your time, friend.
1: Thank you.
0: Of course. So good to see you. Hannah Flint is a film and TV critic and the author of that book that we mentioned earlier, the unofficial Buffy the Vampire Slayer quiz book. She's joined us from London, UK. In the meantime, that is it for the show today. My name is Alamine Abdul-Mahmoud. This show is called Commotion. Tomorrow on the show, we're going to be talking about this new Earth, Wind & Fire documentary. I'm really excited about that conversation. In the meantime, if you're around tomorrow, we'd love to see you then. Have a great day.

0: That was Commotion. Next up, it's Because News, Canada's funniest news quiz.
1: Because News.
2: With Gavin Crawford.
3: Oh, hello, everybody. I am Gavin Crawford. Welcome to Because News, Canada's funniest news quiz. After getting bumped from the Freedom 250 lineup, we knew we could get all these people for a song. America's loss is our gain. It's this week's panel. In the first chair, we call him the Ontario Legislature because he doesn't like to sit for too long and he's always ready for summer vacation. Give it up for Craig Lauzon.
4: Hey, thanks for having me, Gav. I brought my pile spiller.
3: In the middle chair, she just moved back from L.A. because she couldn't imagine a world where Spencer Pratt was the mayor. Say hello to Leslie Seiler.
5: Hello. So nice to be far away from Spencer, I'm going to say it. Yeah, I can't believe he's in the running.
3: And finally, after reading its Lost and Found Index, she was surprised to learn dignity wasn't one of the things regularly left in Ubers. Buckle up, it's comedian Jennifer Shung.
5: Hey!
3: All right, panel, are you ready to make some games out of the news?
5: Oh, yes.
4: I always try my best, Gav.
3: Let's begin.
6: Here we go.
5: Yeah.
3: This week, Donald Trump trotted out his 51st state rhetoric, again leading many Canadians to gnash their teeth and roll their eyes. But a group of kids from London, Ontario, did them all one better and came up with a great way to strike back. The headline from CBC News reads, London, Ontario teens hope to make board games great again, creating one in the face of Trump's 51st state threats. Can you guess the name of the Trump-themed board game?
5: Painfully Trivial Pursuits?
3: Amazing.
4: Pick up chicks.
3: It is not, but very good. Jennifer?
7: Settlers of Iran.
5: That's what they're doing.
3: That is very good. Other guesses?
4: Chinese checkers.
3: Very
7: China.
3: Funny.
7: Yes.
3: It is, in fact, called American Dictator.
5: Oh, so they went literal.
8: Right on the nose.
5: Wow.
7: It's on the nose.
3: It's a game called American Dictator. The game has a kind of a Monopoly vibe, but it's played on a pentagon-shaped board filled with American cities. Players aim to buy and own so that they can build what Trump-like things on them.
4: Like inflatable egos, ballrooms, and swimming pools.
7: A bigger wall, a UFC arena, Fox News affiliate stations, tanning Epstein Island.
3: Okay. Spilled Epstein Island on it. Leslie?
5: It must be just a golden statue of themselves.
3: It is golf courses.
7: Oh, I forgot about the golf. Yeah.
3: Golf courses, resorts, and towers. In that order. The young group says they created the game to poke fun at and also help people become more aware of all the wild things Trump has been doing during his second term. It's a Trump game, so there's no go directly to jail. But there is a space players can trap their opponents. Where can they send fellow players to?
5: The East Wing. Because it gone.
3: Good guess.
4: Guantanamo Bay.
3: You're in the ballpark.
4: Guantanamo Resort.
3: It is the ICE Detention Center. You can send players. Yes, yeah. You can send players to Immigration and Customs Enforcement, which the players can't get out of until they pay for a pardon.
4: They pay for one.
7: Interesting.
3: Now, players also draw from a deck of questionable decision cards. Ben Whitmill, one of the game's creators, says they're all questionable decisions the president has made. One of the cards will bankrupt your hotel. If you draw it, what questionable decision could lead to bankrupting your hotel?
5: Putting the Trump name on the hotel.
3: Good guess, Craig?
4: Being forced to pay your contractors.
3: Also possible, Jennifer.
7: Taking acetaminophen.
3: Your hotel goes bankrupt because Canadians have stopped traveling to the U.S.
7: Mm-hmm. Yeah.
3: Tell me this, panel. What questionable decision could see you paying $50 to go see the eye doctor?
7: Oh, I know this.
3: Mm-hmm.
7: Looking at a solar eclipse without glasses on?
3: You are correct.
7: Yes, yes. Yes, I remember.
3: Looking directly into the eclipse. And you'll have to pay $50 to go to the eye doctor in the game. Players can also purchase something that lets them rewrite the rules to punish other players. What are lucky American dictator players able to buy in this game?
5: The Supreme Court.
3: You are correct.
7: Yes, yes. As they already have.
5: Yeah.
3: Are these kids geniuses?
5: They're geniuses. Every detail, these kids are amazing.
3: The CBC first wrote about this game back in October, but last week it was hotting up on social media, and the game received over 1,600 orders in just 24 hours.
5: Oh, they better get to
4: Kinko's. Just some kid named Neil cut and paste. Yes. Oh my God, I gotta.
3: They literally are like 3D printing the pieces. A note on their website at the moment warns that due to recent high demands, orders for the game could take up to 8 weeks to fill.
4: Sure.
7: Wow.
4: Be like patient or whatever.
3: Bonus question to close out this round. What are the game pieces you move around the American dictator board?
4: Oh, a wig, a full diaper, and a set of moobs.
3: Very good guess. Jennifer, what are the pieces you move around the board?
7: A golf cart, Elon Musk, Stormy Daniels, a bandaged ear, Melania, the former president of Venezuela, Kid Rock, and a bottle of disinfectant.
3: That would be amazing.
4: The bottle of disinfectant just comes with the game because you feel dirty when you play it.
7: Fair.
3: It's actually just six Melanias, but one of them's real. No, it's not. Leslie, what are the pieces you move around the board?
5: Well, here's what's interesting. They actually are all Trump, but the way you know your piece is that each Trump has a different Republican kissing his ass. So a little Marco Rubio, a little Lindsey Graham, a little Ted Cruz.
7: Yeah.
3: Amazing answers, all of you. The correct answer, it is a collection of men's ties.
7: Oh.
3: Different colored men's ties, presumably far too long.
5: I would assume.
3: Congratulations to these Canadian kids who clearly know how to fight fire with satire.
7: Yeah.
1: Because news.
2: With Gavin Crawford.
1: Canada's funniest news quiz.
3: I'm Gavin Crawford. On today's episode, I've got comedians Leslie Seiler, Craig Lauzon, and Jennifer Shung. I'm now charging a 10% tariff on each of their seats, and I don't care what the Supreme Court says.

0: panel, I don't mean to upset you, but there has been some disappointment in Canada this week. According to the headlines, something is not living up to expectations, which brings us to our tape of the week. Have a listen to this.
1: There is not a lot of growth happening here. We are seeing some shrinking. We woke up this morning, we were thinking there might be some small growth, and then it's smaller, smaller, smaller. It had a few of us in a bit of a flap this morning.
0: That man was speaking to CBC News earlier this week for a point. What was shrinking to the point it had some people in a flap?
2: Peepee's peepee?
0: It was very alphabetical of you, but no. Leslie, what was shrinking?
3: My chance of ever affording a house.
0: Getting smaller and smaller by the minute.
3: Every day.
0: Partly. Jennifer?
4: The number of Toronto Maple Leafs fans.
0: Plausible guesses. Does anyone know the real answer? What have we discovered is shrinking.
3: Well, you indicated it had something to do with affording a house, so
5: the economy?
0: You are correct for the point. It is the economy, stupids. The CBC News headline reads, Canada slipped into a technical recession. A technical recession is when the economy contracts two quarters in a row. BMO's chief economist blamed the flaccid performance on two factors. What is causing the deflation?
6: Was it a slow leak from kids jumping up and down on it, even though you told them not to? Because that's what happened to not one, not two, but three blow-up mattresses at the Lozon household when my kids...
0: It was not kids jumping on the economy. Leslie?
3: Well, one of the factors is for sure that we have to wait until 2027 for season two of Heated Rivalry. So that's exhibit A. What could the second one be? Having a criminally insane neighbor to the south?
0: I'll give you a point for that. Oh. The trade war with the U.S. is one of the big reasons. Okay. Jennifer, what is the other one?
4: Out of control tipping prompts at every point of sale machine. Having every Canadian feel guilty about it, so they're tipping like 30%.
0: Those are very good guesses. Yeah, and it just reminded me that the other day I was handed one of those machines, and one of the options was 45%. 45?
6: Yeah.
0: My grandma Jean used to write at the bottom, here's a tip.
6: Yeah.
0: Bring the food faster. The correct answer, the trade war with the U.S. and a dip in government spending.
3: Wait, so they're spending less?
0: Yes.
3: And that's a bad thing?
0: It's tipping us into a technical recession.
3: Okay, fair enough.
0: Some economists use the 3P method to determine if we're in a recession. I shudder to ask. Craig... what are the 3 P's?
6: Psychedelic, psychiatric, and psychotic.
0: One good guess there. Leslie, what are the 3 P's?
3: I think it is practically perfect poverty.
0: That's what economists use. If we're in practically perfect poverty, we're in a recession.
3: Correct.
0: Jennifer, you use the 3 P method to determine if we're in a recession. What is the 3 P's?
4: Pomegranates, Pomeranians, and pumpkin spice lattes. When the sales of these 3P items go down, you know that we're in trouble.
3: It would certainly mean that white women weren't spending as much.
0: True. They ask themselves the question, is the decline in economic activity pronounced, persistent, and pervasive? Speaking of peas, Pierre Poilievre. Who you may have forgotten is the leader of the opposition, blamed the limp financial performance on something else. Guess what Pierre blamed it on?
6: Does he blame it on Trudeau? Because he just can't quit him.
0: Mm-hmm. Close.
3: I'm going to say transgender athletes. Because who he's blaming.
0: Mm-hmm. Jennifer?
4: Prime Minister Mark Carney and possibly his dance moves.
0: You are correct for the point. It is Carney and this Liberal government.
6: Oh, yeah.
0: The headline from Global News, where is he anyway? Poilievre says Carney not answering questions after Canada hits recession. Pierre Poilievre is calling on the Prime Minister to take a surprising action. What specific action did Poilievre demand the Prime Minister take?
4: Step down.
0: I mean, honestly...
4: So he can step up.
0: It's not quite that... But it's equally as weird as that. Mm. Here is Pierre Poilievre.
7: We are calling for the Prime Minister to get back in the House of Commons and introduce a bill to reverse all of the economic policies his party has introduced over the last decade.
0: Yeah. It's
6: reasonable. It's reasonable.
0: Yeah, you think he's going to do it?
6: Yeah. Probably.
3: I think the reaction of the crowd said it all. The instant laughter. The Canadians want this.
0: Panel, have a listen to this Globe and Mail headline. They write, "It's 1973 again, but worse." Jennifer, why, according to the Globe, is 2026 just like the dawn of the disco era, but worse?
4: It's because the oil crisis?
0: That is one of the reasons. Conflict in the Middle East has sent gas prices soaring, as it did in 1973. There's also an erratic Republican president in the White House. Only that time it was Nixon. And finally, they draw the parallel to 1973 because separatism is once again bubbling up in Canada.
6: Oh, yeah.
0: Only this time it's Alberta. I don't know if that's actually accurate. So to find out if 2026 is really like 1973, we combed through our archives to find this clip from a 1973 edition of this show. Back when it was called News, you dig? Hey, cool cats and groovy gals, I'm Wolfman Gav, back with another edition of News, you dig? Today I'm joined by three jive turkeys, Captain Craig Lozone, Mary Jane Seiler, and Jennifer Starchild Chung. What's cracking, gang?
2: Oh, not much, man.
5: How's it going, baby?
0: Cool. Coolsville. Y'all. Oh!
2: I was gonna say your wolfy howls is resonating real nice.
0: Yeah, it's giving me a vibe, man. Nothing but vibes. All right, let's start with the broadsheets. According to the Toronto Evening Telegram panel, everyone's running low on bread these days. And that's because something's going up. For the point, what is rising like a bad moon?
5: It's the price of gas, baby. You gotta make those bags out of petroleum they put the bread in.
0: You're correct for the point. Gas prices are on the rise, mostly due to inflation, which is now at a whopping 7.49%. It ain't all bummer news, though, man. Something great happened in 1973. I mean, this year. Something great happened this year for all those foxy mamas out there. Ooh. Can you tell me for a point, what did the man finally decide the woman can have?
2: An opinion.
5: Everybody knows it's Tupperware parties, baby.
0: No. Jennifer.
8: An abortion.
0: You're correct for the point. Reproductive rights. Los Angeles Times headline reads, High Court legalizes abortions in the first 3 months. That's right, it's been a long time coming, but now there's no going back. Progress, you can't stop it. Finally, here's a crazy story you will not believe. Vancouver City Council give the green light for a special celebration this June. Arrgh! Give me the skinny, panel. What is the name of this crazy new party in Vancouver? Jennifer.
8: There's a party. I just want to go to the pictures. Take me to the pictures, nook.
9: So we, what?
0: I like that you took a time machine from 1942 here to the 70s. It's extra cool. Leslie Seiler, what's this big bash happening in Vancouver for the first time?
2: Yeah. It's perfect for someone like me who has a real love for smack and an aptitude for lewds. You know, it's like, it's called, it's Drug Fest.
0: The headline from Vancouver Gay Tide magazine reads, Festive Solidarity marks Gay Pride Week.
5: That'll never last.
0: I mean, hey man, it's not my jam, but I got a nephew who might be into it. But then again, I say free to be you and me, because that's progress, baby. Forward, forward, always forward. And that's all for this week. Why?
10: News.
0: Yeah, catch you on the flip side.
11: I can't get over you being from the 40s.
4: That was Nookie Thompson's girlfriend or side hustle from Boardwalk Empire, in case you guys watched that show.
11: It was amazing. There's a few things I love on this show more than when we just get incredibly stupid for no reason.
6: Yep.
11: But moving from stupid to smart now.
4: Oh.
6: Shoot.
0: Panel, last week, students from grades 7 to 12 traveled from all over Canada to gather in Alberta for a hugely popular event. For a point, what drew 390 teens to Edmonton last Thursday?
6: It's actually a teen fracking competition, so it's called, So You Think You Can Drill?
0: Good guess, but no. Jennifer.
4: To vote on whether or not the people of Alberta should have a vote on whether or not to have a referendum.
0: That is happening, but that's not what happened last Thursday.
3: And it's not a Sabrina Carpenter tribute band thing or like a Roblox convention. Mm. Convention? Roblox?
0: Convention?
3: Science?
0: No!
3: Science?
0: What did you say? Science convention?
3: Or like science and smart stuff convention?
0: The headline from CTV News reads, Edmonton hosts Canada-wide science fair. Yes, it was the Coachella of STEM. Let's look at some of this year's teen winners. Beginning with grade 11 student Gurner Kaur, who captured the coveted Innovation Award. According to CBC News, her project fixes a 35-year-old problem. What 35-year-old problem is she set to fix?
3: How to move out of your parents' house and get a job.
0: Good guess. Craig.
6: Well, obviously, it's the failure of the Meech Lake Accord.
0: The correct answer, she figured out that the blood oxygen sensors that attach to your finger are biased against patients with darker skin. Oh. And that training models don't have enough diverse data in them.
4: Wow.
10: Current oxygen saturation and cardiac models are incomplete, with melanin's effects left unquantified, leading to a mathematical instability. This led to three key innovations. CPACE and PRISM improve projection methods for camera heart rate monitoring, and TRIOS models light tissue interaction with melanin and pulse oximetry.
6: Yeah.
3: Oh my gosh. Honestly, that's like listening to another language. Anybody else? Same. And I think this is an intelligent room, but that is, wow.
0: I'll translate it into language you can understand. It's like,
3: I can't wait.
0: Basically, just like, get ready with me while I solve medical racism.
3: And from a woman who said science and stuff, I'm shocked I didn't get that.
0: I am too.
3: I did have a science fair project.
0: What was it?
3: And I came third.
0: Oh.
3: Yeah. And what it was, let me try and remember. It was my project was about whether or not different materials had any effect on a magnetic field. Yeah, I know what, right? And what I mean is like, so I had these, my dad, he was an engineer, so we had these really like crazy strong magnets that I always used to like to play with. Like they were crazy, like you couldn't, if your
6: hand... Your dad was an engineer?
3: Yeah. Is this, yeah.
0: Okay. So you grew up around trains?
3: He was an electrical engineer, so I grew up around...
6: Electric trains, yes!
0: Let's move on to grade 12 student Gia Savsani, who took home a bronze medal for her invention, which is called Highway Harvest 2.0. What is Highway Harvest 2.0?
6: Turns roadkill into delicious sausage.
3: Yes, it's an RFK Jr. inspired initiative.
6: And that's science.
3: Mm-hmm, mm-hmm.
0: It is not. Jennifer, do you know what roadkill 2.0 is?
4: I don't, but I think Highway Harvest is something Premier Doug Ford paid this student to set up so that people can harvest and sell beer along the highway in preparation for the World Cup.
0: That is something he would do, but that is not Highway Harvest 2.0. Leslie, what is Highway Harvest 2.0?
3: Highway Harvest 2.0, and this was they got the bronze medal for this, the bronze medal won for Highway Harvest 2.0, so it's got to be some sort of, it's an interactive, frictionless, driverless cars.
6: Is it about serial killers and hitchhikers?
0: It is not.
3: And it's not a Highway to Heaven remake.
0: Mm-hmm. Her project... Her project harnesses wind energy created by moving vehicles.
6: Whoa. Along the highway.
0: Along the highway. How do you think they capture car wind?
3: A plastic bag out the window.
0: Okay.
6: No, like a parachute comes out the back, like funny cars.
0: Wow.
4: Oh, wait, a colostomy bag.
3: No.
0: Thank God for the kids. Okay. Turbines are strategically placed along highways to capture wind caused by passing cars and trucks. This is like a real clever strategy because it hits both markets, like the green energy people, but also the people that want to drive a lot.
4: Yeah. And speed.
0: Yeah, and then they're like, oh, I want to burn gas, but I...
11: and now I'm making clean energy? Yeah. Oh, I don't know what side I'm on.
5: It's like, I don't want to even drive anymore.
11: It's smart, yeah. Grade 9 student Liam Desiree was the science fair's big winner, nabbing the Discovery Award.
12: Whoa.
11: Have a listen to Liam.
13: Hi, my name is Liam, and my project explores one of the biggest mysteries in cosmology. Why is the universe's expansion accelerating? I explored an alternative idea to explain this mystery.
11: That's right. The things teens ask themselves. Mm-hmm. Current science posits dark matter is behind the expansion of the universe. Not so for Liam. What instead does Liam feel is causing the acceleration of the universe expanding?
6: Well, I might be wrong, but I'm going to say universal healthcare because it's helping people's lifespans expand. So it's universal healthcare.
3: It's really simple, Gavin.
11: It is very simple. Before I tell you whether or not you're correct, Jennifer, would you like to hazard a guess? What does Liam think is causing the expansion of the universe?
14: It could be either two things. Okay, all the reusable shopping bags people keep purchasing, or all the fillers that people keep getting. Oh, yeah.
11: Face fillers yes. are causing the universe to expand. I mean, it is a theory.
14: Yeah. Silicone.
11: Yes. I could That's tell it. You, but I'll let Liam explain for himself.
14: Yes.
13: I explored an alternative idea to explain this mystery, and it's based on black hole thermodynamics, the fact that gravity and entropy are deeply connected. I asked, if black holes have entropy, could the universe itself evolve according to entropy growth?
11: Mm-hmm. Wow, you got black hole entropy growth.
14: No. Yeah. Well,
6: I mean, I've always tried to have entropy in my life for other people. And so I think he's onto something. Because it's love, you know? It's expanding the universe.
11: For a second, I was a bit excited because I thought you were going to say what entropy was. I'm not sure I know.
6: Yeah, yeah.
14: It's the planets' respect for each other.
3: Yeah, I think so.
14: made
11: If
14: evident.
11: You'd like to know what entropy actually is, tune in after this show for Quirks and Quarks. A show with some actual information, unlike this dumbass broadcast. Well, somehow, panel, and it has been a somehow. Somehow we reached the end of another exciting episode of Because News. This week's champion is... Oh my God. Jennifer Shung. Congratulations, Jennifer. You have the honor of reading our credits. I am Gavin Crawford reminding you it is Pride Month, or to quote a CNN headline, the Strait of Hormuz remains choked off. We'll see you next week. Why?
15: Because
11: thank you so much for joining us in the studio. Give it up for Craig Lozon, Jennifer Shung, Leslie Sy.

Jennifer Shung, winner of Because News. Congratulations to my runners-up, Craig Lauzon and Leslie Seiler. Because News is written and produced by Elizabeth Bowie, Gavin Crawford, David Carroll, Phil Lung, Pete Morey, Shanna Williamson. This week, they had help from Jan Caruana, Diana Markulin, Aaron Conway, Bronwyn Page, Andrew Roberts, and our recording engineer, Paul Hawk.

0: ask you to conjure up an image of a useful and reliable robot helper, what springs to mind? Some of you might be thinking of those industrial robotic arms used in car assembly lines, or perhaps an explosive ordnance bot, the remote-controlled devices used by bomb disposal teams. Others might be focusing on fictional robots, R2-D2 from Star Wars perhaps, not just a tool, but a machine that can actually interact with humans, one that is communicative, responsive, and even trustworthy. In fact, those sorts of relationships are the focus for today's guest. Helen Hasty is a professor of human-robot interaction and head of the School of Informatics at the University of Edinburgh. Her mission is to develop robots that don't just think, but connect. Systems that will competently perform their tasks, but which can also hold a natural conversation and explain themselves clearly to their human colleagues. Although, as we'll hear, that's not quite as straightforward as Star Wars made it seem. Helen's career has taken her from developing early dialogue systems, the ancestors of today's generative AI, to working on sophisticated bots that can serve coffee with a side of small talk, teach struggling kids with empathy, or provide calm and confident decisions as triage nurses. She's also driven some of the UK's flagship robotics initiatives, not least as co-lead of the National Robotarium. Ultimately, her ethos is robotics for all, shaping a future where robots aren't just in our world, they're part of it. Ideally, a welcome one. Professor Helen Hasty, welcome to The Life Scientific.
1: Thanks for having me.
0: Now, Helen, a big part of your work is getting people to trust and welcome robots in everyday settings. What would you say is the biggest misconception people have that might put them off having a robot colleague?
1: So we see in the media and in sci-fi movies these robots that are highly functioning, that can do many, many jobs and are social and cognitively quite intelligent. Now, we are far from that. We do have some robots that can perform very, very well on specific tasks, but these tend to be very narrow tasks. So we are quite a long way from these all-functioning, intelligent robots.
0: I suppose a lot of us hear the word robot and do think of those humanoid versions from sci-fi movies that can do everything, including take over the world, of course. But I gather there are actually quite a few issues with making robots in human form.
1: Sure. So robots that generally look like humans, not necessarily those with legs, but in some kind of human shape, can be really useful for certain settings. But we have to be really careful. There's a phenomenon called the uncanny valley. And as robots become closer to looking like humans, particularly in terms of detailed looks, this can actually be quite unsettling. So it's good that robots look a bit like us, but not too much like us.
0: Okay. I mean, so is there a sweet spot of how human a robot should look if it's going to be accepted?
1: Yes, most definitely. And it's very dependent on the task. So robots in the home, maybe it's good they look a bit like us, but robots working in factories or warehouses or stacking shelves, it's actually better if they look like they know what they're doing in terms of the function that they're designed to do.
0: And so having wheels, for example, rather than legs.
1: Exactly, yes. Yeah.
0: Thinking about trustworthiness in robots does make me wonder about the current concerns around over-reliance on large language models, like ChatGPT, you know, for example, having influence over vulnerable youngsters or isolated individuals. Is there an element of risk to making robots more trustworthy? As in, the more we trust them, the greater the risk of manipulation?
1: So it's very important that we instill the appropriate amount of trust. So it's important not to overtrust robots, and it's also important not to undertrust them. For example, a robot that's used in surgery that is highly accurate, maybe more so than a human, it's really important that we do adopt these robots if they are capable of performing properly.
0: So in some cases, we should trust them because they've been designed to do something better than we can.
1: But it's also important not to overtrust. So you shouldn't overtrust an autopilot in a ship, for example.
0: Right.
1: It's important that you always have the human eye on it.
0: Yes, indeed. So, Helen Hasty, do you remember where this fascination with AI and robots first started for you? Were you particularly into tech or sci-fi as a kid?
1: Well, I grew up in a house that had early computers. My father was an early adopter. We had Commodore PC, for example, in the house, and he was always putting together computers. So I think from an early age, I was surrounded by tech. Yeah.
0: You grew up in Aberystwyth in Wales. Tell me a bit about your family.
1: My father was a lecturer in international relations and my mother in classics. and I'm the youngest of four. Most of us have PhDs in the family, to put it like that.
0: Okay. But across a wide range of disciplines, clearly.
1: Yes, correct.
0: I gather you felt rather lost at school because you loved both science and languages, and it didn't feel like there was a way to follow both paths. But then a light bulb moment. Tell me about discovering linguistics.
1: So when you're 16, you have to decide what three A-levels you're going to do, and I wanted to do all the languages and all the sciences.
0: Right.
1: And I think my father could see a bit of a conflict inside me. So he bought me this encyclopedia of language. This really caught my attention, and linguistics being the science of language really kind of found a sweet spot with me.
0: So off you went to study AI and linguistics at Edinburgh, followed by a master's in computational linguistics at Georgetown University in the United States. What drew you to America?
1: So I'm a half American, so I wanted to study out there. And I was given a fellowship for, believe this or not, Welsh female studying science at master's level in America.
0: Excellent.
1: Very niche. I'm not sure there was many of us. So I got that fellowship and off I went to Georgetown.
0: Right, right. You returned to Edinburgh to do your PhD in speech and language technologies. Then you decided to take a year out.
1: I married Stuart in the year 2000, and we took a year-long honeymoon, which we were very fortunate to do, travelling around the world, which included going overland in a truck across Africa and then Asia and Australia. And then we stopped off in the States, having a degree in technology. I thought I'd be quite quick to get a job, but unfortunately that was the time of the dot-com bubble burst, so everything was basically shuttered up on the west coast of the US. So then we moved over to the east coast, and that's when I got a research position at AT&T Research Labs.
0: One of your biggest projects there was called How May I Help You? One of the first truly interactive voice response systems. First of all, what was it designed to do?
1: So IVRs, as we call them, were pretty terrible back then. Basically, most of them would allow you to say things like, say one for billing, say two for technical support. So not a very rich interaction, not much more benefit than pressing the button on the phone. So How May I Help You was different in that it was an open question. And so the system had to understand a whole range of different responses and then channel the customer to the appropriate department. What I was doing was I was working with Marilyn Walker, and we were looking at how we evaluate these systems.
0: I mean, that advance was quite revolutionary at the time, an ancestor, if you like, to the voice assistants we use today, you know, like Siri and Alexa and so on. But doing this 25 years ago, I mean, what sort of difficulties did you run into?
1: So we called them spoken dialogue systems, and we would divide them into different parts. So you would have the speech recognizer understanding the words, and then you need to convert those words into meaning and decide what to say next, and then what the words would be, and then turn that into a computer voice. Nowadays, it's all one big end-to-end system, and it's trained on much data, large compute. So it's tackled in a different way, but back then we had to divide into each component, and each component had their own challenges.
0: And I mean, we should say this sort of voice assistant technology is quite different from today's all singing, all dancing large language models.
1: Correct.
0: Can you explain how?
1: We didn't have the data back then. We were using language models, but they weren't large.
0: Okay, well, a couple of years later, Helen, you joined Lockheed Martin, also in New Jersey, on the East Coast, and you developed an onboard AI assistant for ships called Susie. Tell me about that.
1: At Lockheed Martin, it was all about applications and putting these systems where they would be used and adopted. So one of these was on a ship, and it was using the intercom, and it was sensorized. So you could call up Susie on the intercom, and it would tell you, for example, the starboard engine temperature.
0: Right.
1: So the important thing here was the equipment was in situ, and it may be of use.
0: Okay, well, having a named AI assistant like Susie helping you control a vehicle does have slight overtones of Hell from 2001, A Space Odyssey. I'm afraid I can't do that, Dave. That's my best Hell voice. So do you have any reassuring words for people concerned that we're hurtling towards that sort of AI dystopia?
1: So in critical situations, we put in certain guardrails. It's important that we test them properly. but the technology is advancing so rapidly that we really have to think about this now. And we have to think about it from inception of design of the AI or design of the robot, so that everything we do, we embed responsible research and we think about what it's going to do when it's actually deployed.
0: Right. Well, Helen, in 2007, you and your husband Stuart decided it was time to come back to Scotland. You get a research fellowship at the University of Edinburgh, followed by one at nearby Heriot-Watt University, where in 2011, you were asked to head up a major EU project called Parlance. What was that about?
1: Parlance was a project with the University of Cambridge, Geneva, Yahoo, and what we were looking at was a voice search application. So you would talk to an intelligent agent, a bit like you might do with a well-informed colleague, and you would have a discussion and get the information through conversation rather than just typing in words in a search box. And my particular area was looking at what the computer should say and how it should say it. It was a system for giving restaurant recommendations. So we wanted to inform the user but not overload them with too much information. So this is more along the lines of agentic AI that people are talking about now. So this is AI that will do actions in the real world, like make a booking for you.
0: And of course, essentially, this was the early days of generative AI. So just to clarify, this is AI that can scan whatever data it has access to and create new content from it. It must have been pretty exciting to be at the forefront of this shift in computer science.
1: It's been fascinating. It's changing so rapidly that it's quite hard to keep up. And universities, I think we have to find a way to advance the technology and the science within our means. And so we're looking at things like how we can train models on less data more efficiently. So there are areas that we can research, but the adoption of AI is just, I've just been blown away.
0: Is there a concern that academia, the researchers who aren't working in the field for commercial gain, for example, are losing the race against, you know, the big players, you know, the Googles and the Microsofts and so on?
1: So there are different research directions that we can go in that are going to be important for the future. It's true we don't have access to hundreds of millions of pounds for training really large models running on very large systems, but we do, for example, at Edinburgh University, we have the UK's national computer and we do have access to data. But what's going to be important going forward is changing the paradigm of AI. So, for example, learning how to learn rather than just throwing more data, more compute at these models.
0: Now we come to the point in your career, Helen, where your focus shifts from dialogue systems to human-robot interactions. You were made the principal investigator on a massive project involving several UK universities looking at trust in autonomous systems. We spoke briefly about trustworthy machines earlier. Why is this so important?
1: There's a general definition of trust being the willingness to be vulnerable to another entity's actions. And this is particularly important for robots, increasing so if you can't actually see the robot. So an example of this is underwater robotics. They're very expensive robots. They go very deep. They don't communicate very well. So this idea that you have to trust the robot to be autonomous and to complete its task, it's just an example of why human-robot trust is really important. So we looked at the relationship between humans and trust, and we investigated whether certain aspects of human-human interaction can map over to human-robot trust.
0: At the time, Helen, you were at Heriot-Watt, so I really have to tell you this story. I made a documentary for the BBC a few years ago called The Joy of AI, where I visited Heriot-Watt. I was introduced to this chatbot called Alana, one of the leading versions, leading chatbots at the time. But the conversation wasn't always free-flowing. This is, we're talking about 7 years ago or something like that. And I told Alana one of my favourite sci-fi authors was Philip K. Dick, and she told me off for being inappropriate. So there were those sorts of issues. I guess the conversational side has come a long way since then.
1: Most definitely. And also with these large language models, what they are good at is failing gracefully. So rather than computer says no, they are able to respond in an appropriate manner.
0: Well, Helen, during your time at Heriot-Watt, you were involved with developing and trialling various projects. We'll come to them in a moment, but first let's talk about how robots are put through their paces. In 2020, you became academic co-lead of the National Robotarium, which is a joint initiative launched between Heriot-Watt and the University of Edinburgh. Tell me about that facility.
1: So the Robotarium looks at translating research into real-world applications, and in order to do that, you really have to have a testing environment. So there's part for autonomous robotics, large hangar for flying drones, testing autonomous vehicles, and then there's a living lab, which is essentially a flat that's sensored up where we can put robots and invite people to come and interact with them in a kind of more natural, comfortable setting.
0: It does sound to me a bit like a spy kit testing facility, like Q's lab in the Bond movies. But the first test I want to ask about is one you conducted in a real-world environment. Tell me about your robo-barista.
1: So what we wanted to do is put a robot in the wild. So this is where the field is really trying to push forward, moving away from very controlled settings to just leaving the robot and seeing how people get on with it.
0: Right,
1: so
0: right.
1: We installed a robot in our common room at the university. We attached it to a very good Italian coffee machine so that people would be motivated to interact and work with it. And what we were looking to investigate was whether people's attitudes to robots would change over time.
0: What did this robot look like then?
1: It's essentially a head, and it has a back-propagated light with a face that can have various facial expressions and has a computer voice.
0: And what does it do? I mean, it must have arms, presumably, if it's going to make you coffee.
1: Well, no, it was attached to a coffee machine, but it would take your order.
0: Oh, I see.
1: It would take your order, it would chat to you. But these robots are really good at trying to understand social cues and how people react to robots' social cues, because it does have quite an expressive facial expression.
0: But it wasn't just the facial expressions. It could also engage in small talk. In fact, I think we have a short clip of your robo-barista interacting with a customer.
2: Hi, I'm Alex. What can I get to you today, buddy?
3: Can I have an espresso, please?
2: Can you please confirm that you would like me to make you espresso?
3: Yes, please.
2: My superpower can detect when someone needs an extra coffee shot. Would you like me to try it?
3: No.
2: Let me just brew the drink for you. I'll be back in just a minute.
0: So what's going on inside that robot head when it's interacting with people? How does it decide on the best opening gambit or a suitable response for a particular customer?
1: So each customer had a loyalty card, so that was a way that we could keep track of them.
4: Oh, very good.
1: And we would change the interaction periodically so that they would feel like it was more natural, varied, like a human barista.
0: So what did you learn from that trial?
1: We measured people's attitude across 6 weeks, and luckily, we didn't put them off. So there's this scale called the negative attitude to robots. So people, their attitudes basically didn't change. There is something called a novelty effect in robotics, where people, first of all, get really excited and use robots, and then they kind of go off it and they can't be bothered afterwards. Right. But we didn't see that, which is good.
0: If the coffee's good.
1: Yeah, I was going to say that might have been the fact. And also trustworthiness and likability and usability are closely linked.
0: Moving on to some quite different contexts, you also worked on an empathic robot tutor and a robot triage nurse, both of which I imagine involve quite different design requirements.
1: Yes, our empathic robotic tutor was very complicated. It could understand and sense a student's frustration, and it changed the way it taught based on how the student was feeling or how it perceived the student was doing. We found that the empathic robot created more motivated learners.
0: And you say, you know, it could sense whether a student is frustrated or not. Something to do with picking up the tone of voice or the volume if the student starts shouting at it.
1: This is mostly the visual indicators of kind of frustration and also the volume of their speech as well.
0: I gather you trialled this robot tutor at home on your own kids.
1: Yes, my kids did tend to be guinea pigs, willing guinea pigs, I would like to say. So they would pilot the systems quite frequently. They didn't mind, but for this particular application, it did mean that they had to learn quite a bit more geography, which they weren't really keen on.
0: Oh, right. So they were doing this as a favour for mum rather than because they thought it might be useful to them.
1: Correct, yeah.
0: Okay. And tell me about the triage nurse robots.
1: This was an experiment run during COVID, so we weren't actually in situ running the experiment. but we were looking at a robot that would be, for example, at the reception of a hospital and then would ask about symptoms and then tell people whether to go home or to take a seat. And we found that transparency is really important. So the robot had to explain the reasoning behind its decision, and that was more accepting and trusting to the participants. Mm.
0: And these three very different robots, you know, the coffee maker, the tutor, the nurse, are great examples of how different designs and interfaces will affect how people interact with and even trust them. For instance, the movie robots I mentioned earlier, cute sidekicks like Wall-E or R2-D2, you wouldn't necessarily feel confident about those slightly, rather hapless robots handing out drugs in a hospital, for example.
1: Yes, so the appearance of a robot is very important, but it is very dependent on the context and the job that it's designed to do. So your example of Wall-E is great because Wall-E has a few expressions but uses them really well and is able to convey quite a few social cues, as we call them. And we've been looking at how trust manifests itself and how it breaks and how you can gain trust back. An example of that is apologies, whether a robot should apologise or not. So my student, Bitta Nezet, was looking at this, and she found that it's better to apologise, but if you apologise and give more of an explanation, that's even better.
0: Right.
1: So if you say something like, "Oh, I'm sorry, I got that wrong. I saw a QR code, but I must have been mistaken." That's better than a simple apology. That's
0: better than none at all.
1: So robots should apologise.
0: I, like many people, get frustrated with, you know, putting in prompts to these large language models and they come back with, "That's an excellent question." That's like the standard thing. No, it wasn't an excellent question. It was a dumb question. Don't try and flatter me. Obviously, all these are works in progress, aren't they, Helen? But are you confident this is the direction of travel? Are we going to be relying on these sorts of robots in our hospitals, in our classrooms, in the not-too-distant future?
1: I think so. I don't believe that the all-singing, all-dancing robots are going to be here very soon. But if you build a robot and it can function well, it should be adopted and used for the benefit of society.
0: OK, so let's talk a bit about public trust then and how that's changing. Because you were involved in developing an interactive experiment studying the public perception of robots that was showcased at the 2019 Royal Society Summer Exhibition, the science exhibition in London. What did that involve?
1: So this was about public engagement around robots that could do the dirty and the dangerous jobs. So these are robots that could work in nuclear facility, decommissioning energy platforms, these kind of jobs that humans don't necessarily have to be there if a robot can do that. And so we looked at generational different points of view, and we found that the younger generation could see the use of robots and appreciated that there are risks associated with these kind of jobs, and maybe robots should be doing them.
0: But you made it quite fun, didn't you? I mean, I think I visited that exhibit. You know, you had robots going through mazes, school kids coming in, flying drones and so on.
1: Yeah, so it's very important that we create these exhibits that are interactive and really capture kids and their parents' imagination and allow them to get hands-on experience with robots.
0: So how is public trust in robots looking today?
1: Well, during the pandemic, people started to really appreciate the use of robots in these more dangerous situations. So there has been a shift since, with people thinking that robots aren't these scary entities, but could actually be useful and help us in our daily lives.
0: Just coming in this morning into London, Waterloo Station, there was a robotic floor cleaner that was going around and everyone just completely ignored it.
1: Exactly, yes.
0: It's a sign that, you know, we quickly adapt. In 2023, you went back to your old stomping ground, the University of Edinburgh, as head of the School of Informatics there. And over the years, Helen, quite aside from creating and working with some fascinating robots, you've consulted on various government robotics and AI policies, and as we discussed, regulation is vital. But while these discussions take place, the technology continues to evolve. Are we moving fast enough to keep up with it?
1: Technology is advancing very, very quickly, and we do need to think about regulation and guardrails But we need to do so in a way that doesn't stifle the innovation. So what's really important is that we embed responsible research from the very start. And this is what we are teaching our students, to think about what the system is going to be doing down the road when it is actually deployed and how we can make it safe from the very start. But there are risks. And what is important, I believe, is that we build in these systems a level of transparency and an audit trail so that we can understand the decisions that are being made and the consequences.
0: Mm. So taking this all into account, do you have any worries or niggles about where we're heading with all the tech?
1: Well, with robotics, we have to think about things like robots being hacked, used for surveillance, all sorts of dark, unintended purposes. So these are all issues that we really, really need to think about and safeguard against for the future.
0: And in your wildest dreams, how do you see robots becoming a positive part of our daily lives in the future?
1: My mother's now in her 90s. She lives alone. And whenever I visit, I try and instill a bit of tech, whether it's a smart speaker or a video conferencing device. But unfortunately, it usually ends up in the drawer. So I would like to see technology, in particular robots, being accepted by her generation so that she can maintain a good quality of life and live independent for longer.
0: My father's, in fact, 95, and he has Google Nest in it. Hey, Google, remind me in 20 minutes to turn the gas off because he's cooking soup or something. So, yeah, I mean, it's actually quite remarkable how quickly humans adapt and adopt new technologies, and it just becomes part of our daily lives and we just take it for granted.
1: If it works, yes. So performance is still very important. And how we interact with the robot and what it looks like, and then hopefully they will be accepted and used for good purpose.
0: Helen Hasey, thank you very much for sharing your Life Scientific.
1: Thank you, Jim.
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5: Take one failing family restaurant and one very determined daughter.
6: My mum's Chinese restaurant is dying and I have 3 months to save it.
5: I'm Romella Dasgupta and you're listening to The Food Chain from the BBC World Service. Today we're following the story of Lisa and her mum Sophie. Lisa's put her acting career on hold to try and rescue her mum's 30-year-old restaurant in Edinburgh. A video Lisa posted about her attempts to turn the business around has been viewed more than 15 million times. But can she turn clicks into paying customers?
6: We have no customers coming in and our menu is outdated with over 200 dishes.
5: We'll also hear from a father and son team in Australia who know exactly what Lisa and Sophie are going through.
7: So they had a lot of debts that they were slowly building up, but they weren't making enough money to get approved for a loan. It felt like we were at rock bottom.
5: And we'll find out what makes owner-operated restaurants such difficult businesses to run.
8: Hi, are you ready to order?
5: I'm here in the Scottish city of Edinburgh on a sunny day at Sophie Lee's restaurant, The China Star, where a happy customer has just finished lunch.
9: This morning, I woke up and I was just going through my phone and just brought her, come help my mom's restaurant from not closing down.
8: Lisa, you mean?
9: Yeah, so I called my friend. I said, can we go try there? Because I just saw the video, you know, it was so kind of, you know, catchy. Like, I was just looking, no, who is this? Who is saying this? I just have to be here. So, and I didn't regret it. It was nice. It wasn't a waste of time.
5: The video she's referring to was posted by actor Lisa He 6 weeks ago. In it, she explained her decision to put her life and career in London on hold and make the 650-kilometre trip back to Edinburgh to help with her mother Sophie's struggling restaurant.
8: Happy customers, right?
6: Yeah, and I think she only saw the video this morning, which I'm quite surprised about, so I didn't realise the video's still reaching new people. Yeah, that was really interesting. I think I came back out of desperation and frustration. After I moved away, mum was kind of left by herself. And, you know, for the first 2 years, it was sort of okay. And then as time went on, it just got harder and harder on her physically. I recently installed CCTVs in the restaurant. So when I'm in London, I would watch her working. And she was basically just sitting down the whole day because she's so exhausted. Even though there weren't any customers, the long hours meant that she was physically exhausted, being at the age of 70.
10: Yeah. How hard was it before Lisa came to help?
11: Oh, that every day, I only sleeping four to six hours each day, working 7 days a week. No time for eating, no time for sleeping, just working, no hope.
10: So the business was good initially, and then it's gone downhill in the recent years. Why do you think?
6: I personally think it's because we've not really kept up with times in terms of digitalizing. And also, I think the cost of living has risen so much. There's a lack of labor, which means labor is expensive, stock is expensive, and my mom not being on the internet, she doesn't know about Google reviews, or she doesn't know what to do when a delivery tablet breaks down. So if a customer complains and doesn't want to pay the bill, she wouldn't really know what to do. Yeah, so a lot of tiny, tiny issues, which I think would have been okay 30 years ago, but in today's day and age, it's really not okay.
5: Lisa is keen to digitize the restaurant. At the moment, everything from orders to stock management is done on paper.
6: So we still manually take the orders with a pen and paper. And then once we've taken the order, we rip it off, fold the little paper here. And then we put it through this metal tube and then throw this thing down the tube to the kitchen.
10: It was quite fun to see that, actually. Mm-hmm. The little piece of paper that you rolled up into a little metal ring that then goes down a chute straight to the kitchen.
6: The tube thing is fine, but sometimes the orders do get stuck as well. So we're left waiting half an hour later saying, where's table 9's order? Where's it gone?
10: And that's when you have to stick a stick down the chute.
6: Yes, exactly, And also sometimes the order got lost a month ago and then suddenly today the order comes down. So suddenly so much food has come up and no one's ordered it.
10: Where did the idea come from to go on social media to promote this restaurant?
6: So I kind of plan to maybe document the journey for 1 to 3 months, and eventually maybe some local people will see the video and some people will come in. But what actually happened is just that first video took off completely, and which was really unexpected. So I posted the video on a Sunday evening and Mondays were closed. So when we opened on Tuesday morning, it was still kind of normal. It was just one customer and one influencer. We're like, okay. And then after half an hour, 1 hour, a few more came in. And then by the time it got to peak period, maybe 1 o'clock or 1:30, it was kind of almost full. But by Wednesday, it was completely packed and we didn't have enough space for people coming in. I felt like I was on Red Bull 24/7 for that whole week. We were all working off adrenaline and we didn't have enough staff. So actually my mum had to then go into the kitchen to help. So I called my best friend in to help me in front of staff. People are still coming in, which I thought was because they saw it ages ago, but it seems like the video's still making new reach.
10: The more important thing is it's helping with the accounts, right? So it's giving the business a boost.
6: It's definitely giving the business a boost. However, we have had to hire more staff. So it does get a bit difficult to balance the balance sheets at the end of the day. We're still sort of going through the financials to see if this is going to be sustainable long term. Because we're really busy and we're really tired, but it seems like, to be honest, like we're not sure where the money's going.
5: Sophie Lee and her daughter Lisa, and we'll be back with them later in the programme. One family who knows exactly what they're going through is the Mans from Sydney. Last year, Baljinder Mann's restaurant was on the brink of collapse until his son Bhav stepped in to help. It all began, you've guessed it, with the viral video.
12: 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Let's find out. This is episode 1 of Saving My Parents' Business.
13: Okay, so in terms of the memories of the restaurant, I feel like there's so many because my parents have owned the restaurant pretty much my whole life. I would say it's a mixed bag. It's like it's a good positive memory because we used to get a lot of food from the restaurant, but it was a huge toll on my parents. Like my mom was always at the restaurant. My dad was always at the restaurant as well. And they were working so hard. It's kind of been like their whole life. It's been everything, especially to my dad. I feel like it's his sense of purpose comes from the restaurant. But business was going really well until essentially COVID.
10: Baljinder ji, what happened? Tell me about how the business started suffering.
14: Business started going down and down. It just got bad to worse. And then 2 years ago, then I got sick. I got stroke. I went to hospital. And then the business gone almost dead. Nothing was coming.
13: It was terrible because they were making a loss on the restaurant. At the same time, interest rates skyrocketed, inflation skyrocketed. So all their expenses had jumped up significantly. So they had a lot of debts that they were slowly building up, but they weren't making enough money to get approved for a loan. So it felt like we were at rock bottom. So it was actually my mom that went up to me saying, like, I don't even know what to do anymore. It feels like we're just being tested in every front. I think that's when I was like, I need to do whatever it takes to kind of help them in that situation.
10: Wow. So you actually were about to sell the business. What happened?
14: I put a business for sale, I think, for 6 or 7 months. Couldn't sell it. Nobody wanted.
13: At that point, my dad was back to working seven days a week already. And then we just had a chat. And then we were just like, if we have to keep the restaurant, then we're going to make the restaurant busy. And so I went onto my laptop. I started typing up a full plan of what we're going to do. My dad seemed very confused by it, but my mom was like, yes, let's try to do everything. I initially went straight to social media because I'd seen so many other businesses. And as someone part of like that TikTok generation, like whenever I want to go somewhere, I kind of look on social media to find food that's interesting. Yeah, that's where the idea sparked. I was just like, all it takes is one video that has to perform well and it could change my parents' business forever.
10: But Jindaji, how did you find the whole idea of being on video that millions of people could see?
14: First, when he asked me, I refused. I said, I don't want to go to social media because I'm a very shy person. I said, you can make the video for your mom and I don't want to get involved with this one. I don't want to make a video. He said, no, you the main chef. Mom doesn't do cooking. You the one, you have to do it. But I don't know nothing about social media. So that's the main reason because I didn't know that social media can do these things. Now I realize.
13: My mom felt like more of a natural. My dad is just super uncomfortable. And even to this day, I don't think he's watched 95% of the videos that I posted because he doesn't even know how to.
10: So when you first posted that first video, what was the response?
13: The response was kind of insane because there were so many people who were just wanted to support my parents' restaurant. They were sending pictures being like, oh, I'm going to go there right now. There was just so much community support. It was shocking. Like I was so surprised by the response that we got. So I think it's been about 10 months now since I posted that first video.
10: And it's changed the fortunes of the restaurant completely.
13: Yes, 100%.
14: We are making money like we got only 35 seats. We are making money like 150 seats restaurant that sometimes we fill up twice, even three times a restaurant.
10: Bav, can I ask you, so this was great that you use social media, you've turned it around, but that's not going to be enough to sustain it, right? There has to be more than just being on social media.
13: Exactly, which is why as part of the strategy for the restaurant, not just relying on social media, it meant that we had to like optimize our Google reviews. We had to like start asking customers to leave us reviews. We had to fix up our menu. And that's why every week I'm coming to the restaurant and we're essentially just trying to improve our current recipes. And then after I'm happy with how all our current food tastes, the plan is then to start working on new dishes that we can start introducing and new specials and keep expanding. I'm still working full time as well. So I'm doing all of this just after work and then coming to the restaurant every week even because it's 40 minutes away, but it's still time consuming to come and help them.
10: Are you tempted to give up your job and take this on full time?
13: Ooh,
14: no way.
13: Yeah, I don't know if I could work with my dad full time, but there is an opportunity there that I've thought about in terms of just spending more time at the restaurant and like building it out a lot more. But yeah, it's definitely an interesting question because I have considered it.
10: And Bav, so we went to a restaurant in Edinburgh yesterday where they've been struggling and they've done something similar to what you've done. What sort of advice could you give them since you've made your dad's business so successful?
13: Yeah, so I've actually seen their story as well. And it's amazing what they've been able to achieve. I think the main thing is just keep trying. Like, eventually something will work. If it's a new dish, if it's about sending flyers, if it's about doing something, like, just constantly think that you're going to try something different and eventually something will stick. Just really try to think outside the box as much as you can.
5: Bhav Mand and his dad, Baljinder. You're listening to The Food Chain from the BBC World Service. I'm Ramela Dasgupta. This week, we're following the story of Lisa He and her mother Sophie in Scotland as they try to save the family restaurant. With an outdated menu and a serious lack of customers, Lisa has big plans to modernise, but she doesn't know where to start. So we've linked her up on a video call with restaurant turnaround expert David Hopkins, president of the 15 Group in Canada.
10: Right, David, meet Lisa. Lisa, meet David.
5: He's going to give Lisa and Sophie some advice. But first, he's telling us how uniquely difficult it is to run a restaurant.
15: I always say it's pretty much the hardest business to run, at least the hardest small business. It depends on how the economy's doing, what consumer confidence is like, what your competition's like. So many factors, but it also depends, too, on what you're doing internally in a restaurant and how you can build revenue yourself. On top of that, I mean, they're such complicated businesses to run from a profitability point. There are so many variables that are unknown in a restaurant. Many businesses, like even my consulting company, I know exactly what my expenses are going to be next month. Whereas in a restaurant, you don't know what about 80% of your expenses are going to be. Everything is variable. Staff get paid hourly, and your utility costs, your paper supplies, your kitchen expense, your repairs and maintenance, it's all variable costs, which makes it a really tough business to manage even when you have the revenue.
10: You're in Canada today. What is the situation in Canada for restaurants at the moment?
15: If you interviewed me 10 years ago and said, how's the industry? I'd say it's tough. It's not great. It's tougher now because so many restaurants to survive COVID took on a bunch of debt. We've got the economy at play. We've got what's going on in the world. The whole Middle East thing is in play. And we've also got a decline in people eating caused by the Ozempics of the world. You know, I would say there's a worse market condition than we've seen in a long time.
10: So, David, what sort of things do you think restaurants often slip up on, and what kind of mistakes do you see over and over again?
15: I mean, there are two fundamentals to restaurants, and they sound simple, but they're hard to deliver on. To drive revenue, it's that exceptional guest experience. But that's easier said than done. To have great guest experience, the menu's got to be engineered properly, the price point's got to be right, the food quality's got to be great, the service has to be exceptional. We often see those things falling by the wayside. The biggest thing we see on the side after revenue is just fiscal responsibility. And that's a huge thing in restaurants because of that variable aspect of all your expenses. Often we see menus aren't fully costed. We often see inventory control processes aren't in place, which is a massive problem because it is so easy to waste a lot of product. And studies have been done that show 70% of staff will steal product and take it home if they have the opportunity. That's the biggest thing we see missing, is that fiscal responsibility piece and delivering the 10 out of 10 guest experience.
10: So Lisa, is this all making sense to you?
6: Yes, everything David says has sounded so relatable. It's all things that we don't have a system in place because it was kind of just my mom rock and rolling by herself the whole time. The stealing stock is something that has happened for the last 30 years, from alcohol to just food stock. And because we don't have an inventory, because we don't have any like online systems at all, so it's impossible to keep track. So the first question would be, do you think a POS system is absolutely necessary 100%. In any restaurant setting?
15: Yeah, 100%. So a POS system, it stands for point of sale, and it's basically the cash register system. They take care of ordering, they track what you've sold. They do the payments. They'll manage who's ordering what on what table numbers. So, Lisa, you're still, like, are you handwritten paper chits and Yes. Absolutely. So 100% a point of sale system is imperative. And I'm going to assume that you don't have your entire menu costed. I was actually looking at your menu earlier, but for example, the beef with mushrooms and oyster sauce, I'm guessing you can't tell me exactly how much that dish costs to prepare.
6: Not at all. I think my mum has a better idea, but we don't know exactly.
15: So understanding the product cost of dishes is so critical to maximizing the profitability of a menu. And there are tools to do it. I can recommend some. And you can probably add about 4% of revenue to your profit just by costing it properly and engineering it properly.
10: I have a question, Lisa, because we tried your mum's very lovely tofu and beef dish. It was delicious, but I thought the portion was quite large for one person. Easily, I think you could have had two or even three people eat that dish. So do you think portions also matter, the size of the portions, David?
15: I mean, it all goes hand in hand, which is why it's such a complicated business to run. So if a restaurant overportions everything by just 10%, then you're losing out on about 3-4% of profit.
10: So generous is nice, but not advisable.
6: Oh, it's a tough one for now because I've just risen the menu prices as well. So, right. It's sometimes the portion sizes also eat into the customer service aspect. So it's a bit of a tough one to know how much like 10% more or 10% less is.
15: I think this is why one of the most important things is to cost your menu.
6: Yeah.
15: It's so critical because that empowers you to make great decisions. I feel like, you know, when you put your menu prices up or you tell the kitchen to do more, we need better value, you know, you're throwing darts at a wall with a blindfold on.
6: Yeah.
15: And if you have the information, you can even make decisions like, oh my gosh, we shouldn't have that on the menu. It's just not, it's not profitable and people aren't buying it. And we should take that off the menu because if we take that item off the menu, all of those people will now order something else that makes us a lot more money.
6: Mm-hmm. Yeah.
15: But you need that information, right?
10: So, Lisa, digitization, a customer experience, portion sizes, costing your menu. What else do you need to know from David?
15: Can I give you a quick, easy tweak and a win for your restaurant?
6: Yeah, absolutely.
15: I looked at your pricing online, and I would say I do not like the pricing approach you've taken. So when I look at your menu, I see a lot of £11.20, £10.80. There's some 50s in there. I would make all of those 95 cents. And you'll be shocked how much money just doing that will make you. And the guests will not see a difference between £10.80 and £10.95.
6: True.
10: There you are. That's a good tip, Lisa.
6: Yeah, definitely.
10: A quick fix.
6: I love that.
10: To start with. So Lisa, what do you think now, having spoken to David?
6: A few things really surprised me in terms of how overportioning 10% can result in such a major loss for an entire year. Because when you think of 10%, it seems like nothing. It's like, yeah, just give a 10% extra meat, vegetable. It's not going to hurt. So that's information that definitely surprised me. And in terms of the pricing thing is another thing that's made me realize maybe sometimes I should listen to my mum a bit more because that was our original pricing and then I raised it. And I have recently received an advice from another fellow restaurant owner who says, remember to listen to your mum.
15: Thank you, Lisa. Very nice to meet you. I'm gonna keep following and see how you're progressing.
5: David Hopkins of Canada-based restaurant consultancy, The 15 Group. Long hours, constant stress, tight margins. Everyone we've heard from today has told us how hard it is to run a restaurant. So is there a moment when maybe the best option is just to walk away?
16: So I spent 5 years working evenings and weekends, never really had much time for family or socialising. It's really not a good quality of life.
5: This is Carly Bond, who recently made the tough decision to close her vegan fast food business in the northwest of England. We asked her to send the Food Chain a voice note to explain what that experience was like.
16: I absolutely loved what I was doing and I loved feeding people. It became difficult people assume that when you close down in hospitality, that it's because you haven't got enough sales. But we were mega busy. And the reality is that at the end of the month, once all the bills have been paid, there was nothing left for me. It never got to a stage where I was able to pay myself. I knew for a long time that it wasn't working. I felt like I couldn't stop. I was always thinking about it. Even if I had a day off, it was always still on my mind. And it just sucks the life out of you. All of my money just went on other people's wages, taxes, paying suppliers. I decided to close because a chef that was working for me went on holiday. So, of course, I had to pay her a holiday pay. But then I also had to go into work and do the shifts that she would usually do to cover her. So that week, I think I worked 50 hours and I still didn't have any money to pay myself. And it was a moment where I just thought, I literally can't do this anymore. I decided to just pull the trigger. I've really spent the last 6 months trying to get myself fit and well to recover emotionally and physically from that. If you can imagine, you just become really unhealthy. That's what happened to me. I wasn't eating properly. You know, I wasn't drinking enough water. I wasn't taking enough breaks. I was on my feet for hours and hours on end. And I just became really depressed and sad. So since I've been off work, I've just been trying to focus on fixing myself, basically. I've been going to the gym a lot. I've loved having time to cook for my husband and sit and eat together, which has been such a novelty. My life is so much better without it. Any advice for Lisa and her mum's restaurant? Go and look at other modern Chinese restaurants and go and see what the experience is like and take some inspiration from that. And also the costing of the menu is so important. It's something that I got wrong initially and learned how to do kind of once I was already in the thick of it. But yeah, so important to make sure that you are taking a profit or there's no business basically, is there?
5: Carly Bond there with her advice to Lisa. Back at the China Star, the lunch service is over. Lisa and Sophie are finally able to sit down and take a breath.
10: What do you think, Mum? You're 70. We'll keep it till you're 90? 100?
11: Yeah, definitely. I'm very healthy, yes.
17: The other day you were complaining you don't want to do this anymore.
11: That's okay. Yeah, I can do it. I like working.
10: So you've given yourself, what do you think, 6 months' time?
6: Well, I said 3 months initially, but I think I was very naive when I said that. I do think it will take me a minimum of 6 months, so although I'm not sure how I feel about that, because I really miss my life in London too. I do hope to get my mum retired, even though she wants to keep working. I want to bring her to London, show her how other restaurants are doing now, the more modern fusion concepts, maybe take her to a fine dining meal, which she's never been to. Yeah, I'd love to just get her to enjoy life outside the restaurant once in a while.
10: You've got a good kid there, Mum.
11: Yes, yes, I got a good daughter. Very good.
5: Thanks to Sophie Lee and her daughter Lisa He for inviting us to their small family restaurant and to everyone in today's programme. Do you run a restaurant? If so, do tell us about it. Our email address is thefoodchain@bbc.co.uk. From me, Ramela Dasgupta, producers Lexi O'Connor and Beatrice Pickup, and the editor Sarah Waitson. Thanks for listening and join us again next week.
4: 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CBC News is next.

narrative, lyric, heroic, romantic, verse, or prose. The 2026 CBC Poetry Prize is on. 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Up for grabs, cash prizes from the Canada Council for the Arts, a two-week writing residency at the Band

0: So we're working on an episode about the history of the 95 Quebec referendum, and you'll hear that soon. But one big takeaway from that for me has been that in the weeks leading up to the vote, the numbers really started to shift. The separatists started their campaign with 38%. They ended it just short of 50% of the vote. The lesson, I think, is campaigns matter. And as Alberta hurdles towards a vote on separation of its own, we wanted to take a look at how the campaigns on both sides, Leave and Stay, are shaping up. Who are the players? Are they cohesive, organized, charismatic? My friend and colleague Jason Markusoff out of Calgary is here to do that with me today. Jason, hey.
1: Hey, how you doing?
0: I'm great, thanks. Thanks for being here. So let's start with the groups advocating for separation. Last October, I remember they had this big separatist rally in Edmonton, and a lot of the main players that we're going to go through today were on the steps of the legislature, and they seemed, I don't know, pretty united, at least outwardly.
2: A few thousand people waved royal blue Alberta flags Saturday in front of the legislature, declaring their province would be better off without Canada. The Alberta Prosperity Project organized this rally, a group that wants the referendum question, "Do you agree that the province of Alberta shall become a sovereign country and cease to be a province in Canada?"
0: Now that we are in referendum mode, would you say that that is still the case?
1: You'd think that they were driving toward getting this question on the ballot. They had this big dream of doing the citizens' initiative, and if you had more than 178,000 signatures, you could force the province of Alberta to have a separatist question to referendum. And they were hoping for it this fall. They kind of got that. It's a bit of a weird question that doesn't ask yes or no. It's,
3: should Alberta remain a province of Canada, or should the government of Alberta commence the legal process required under the Canadian Constitution to hold a binding provincial referendum on whether or not Alberta should separate from Canada?
1: So they're kind of there. Daniel Smith gave them sort of what they want, and they're not on the same page right now. You have some groups who are advocating to kneecap the premier right now. They're not happy with this question. Others are taking the long view. The one thing I could think about to try to frame this, and it's interesting you talk about the Quebec referendum. In this case, the politicians might be sort of peripheral to this because, you know, the leader of Alberta, Danielle Smith, is taking a different side. So you do have all these like amalgam of other groups. And like, I don't know if there is the separatist leader or one the federalist leader on this. So it is a confusing, interesting melange of different groups with different approaches and different arguments reaching out to different audiences.
0: Yeah. If folks have heard of one separatist organization, they probably heard about the Alberta Prosperity Project. They were the driving force behind the referendum question that got shut down by the courts. And just what is the APP? What are their goals?
1: So they've been around for about 5 years. They predate a lot of this movement, kind of when nobody was really talking about separatism. They were holding a bunch of town halls and church basement meetings, trying to encourage people to think that separatism is a viable option and really Alberta's best opportunity to be strong on its own.
4: The future could be incredibly brilliant if we come together for common cause and do something that has never been done before. That is the purpose of our project, to unite all Albertans' businesses and organizations to protect their interests, their individual freedoms and rights, your individual freedoms and rights, your prosperity and self-determination by enabling Alberta to chart a new path forward.
1: Jeff Rath, he's a lawyer for this group.
5: A free and independent Alberta would be far more successful and far more wealthy and far more prosperous than an Alberta that would remain in Canada.
1: And Mitch Sylvester, who's this Northeast Alberta retired gun store and sporting goods store owner, who also is a big organizer within the United Conservative Party.
6: Without you guys, none of this happens. So just understand how important you are and how important you're going to be moving forward.
1: They were the ones who were really the driving force behind this petition. They collected what they say is 300,000 signatures.
6: This process shows that Albertans are engaged, and this is an issue people want to have a say on. From all perspectives, there's been significant interest, discussion, and participation demonstrating that this is a matter of province-wide importance.
1: It's been stymied by the courts, who say there was a lack of duty to consult First Nations before the government approved this whole referendum initiative process. They're the group that's not happy with how Danielle Smith settled this. Do you want to stay or do you want to hold a vote to hold a vote? Question.
7: You know, Danielle was, you know, she was a leader on the basis of people in the independence movement. She was elected premier by the independence movement. And then she does the bait and switch. Instead of the, you know, the Sovereign Alberta Act, it's the Sovereign Alberta Within a United Canada Act, right? And again, just stabbed everybody in the back because that's what she does.
1: They haven't been holding their series of town halls lately. What they've been doing is quietly organizing to try to get enough movement to either force Danielle Smith to basically hold a leadership vote in review of her own leadership or to somehow change the question. And not every other group is supportive of this. They're kind of off on their own and they're going after the premier, this figure, Danielle Smith, who's given the separatist cause so much energy, so much oxygen. Trying to take her out at this point has frustrated quite a few of the other groups.
0: And what are those groups? And just talk to me more about why they're frustrated.
1: So let's start with Chris Scott and his group, which is Let's Talk Alberta. He's doing right now what the Alberta Prosperity Project used to do, going to towns like Winfield, Westlock, Barrhead, all like dotting the countryside, going to small town community halls and church basements and agriplexes.
8: You know, Let's Talk Alberta doesn't exist to tell you what to do or convince you or tell you what way to vote on things. We're here because we want to have conversations about the things that are important to Albertans. And right now, we have some very important questions that are coming up that we're going to answer, right?
1: He's taking the long view on this. He, like many other separatists, they look at the polls. They realize that separatism only has like 20%, 30% support, maybe 35% at the highest at some level. So they need, they need to do a lot of convincing. And they don't see it worthwhile or meritorious to go right at the premier right now. They want to go at the question. They want to build support for separatism. So he is basically trying to persuade people. He's making an effort with his other speakers from various walks of life to promote the idea of separatism and try to persuade the undecided.
8: I don't want people to think of Alberta standing up for themselves as leaving something, tearing something apart. This is an opportunity to grow up. It's an opportunity to build something for ourselves for the first time and to be leaders in doing so.
1: I'm not sure how many undecided people are coming to his events, 100 here, 100 there, but he's kind of taking a more, if you can say, a separatist moderate approach, or at least pragmatic, patient approach with it. That's what he's doing.
0: I know he has said before, Chris Scott, that he never actually wanted to leave Canada. His goal was to achieve a sovereign Alberta. And so for him, is this bid for a referendum more about getting leverage for negotiating with Ottawa more than anything else?
1: Yeah, I was a bit confused because some of the times he talks about just the benefits of, like, you know, if we had our own pension plan, if we had our own this, if we had our own that. And that sort of quote that you mentioned really speaks to the fact that there's no one idea of what separatism looks like. I mean, normally you have, you know, the government or some major political party kind of offering this cohesive vision about what separatism can be for people. In this case, with all these disparate groups, it's not that. So one group may see, you know, this is more of a leverage play, have their hooks on one little idea of, well, what the reason to separate is. Others may take a different view. Other people may focus more on being able to control Alberta's own immigration or control, you know, border control, gun rights. So different groups will take different stances. So it's almost like a buffet. I mean, I've heard people describe it as a separatist buffet. You can like pick each, you know, everybody can pick something that's for them in this whole idea of separatism.
0: What about Keith Wilson and Alberta Next, or Alberta's Transition Council? Like, I understand that this guy is trying to put kind of a more intellectual face on this whole movement. Fair for me to say?
1: He's a more moderate face. He's a lawyer himself. He's done work defending people in the convoy, which is a big kind of precursor of the Alberta separatist movement. He sees people on like a whole bunch of lobbyist firms and political types on the other side, providing this soft-spoken, well-put-together case for federalism. And he's trying to do the same on the separatist side.
9: We're entering into a new phase where we need to, I believe, those of us who support independence, we need to do interviews on CBC. We need to put together campaign materials, sophisticated websites, and make the information much more accessible to those who would currently vote no or those who aren't decided.
1: He's promising this Alberta Transition Council, which is going to produce some kind of white paper on making the case, the financial, logistical, reasonable case for separatism. We haven't seen that yet, but he's promising to provide that voice.
0: And there's also the Centurion Project, right? Which people also may have heard about. This is the group who made an app that exposed the personal information of 3 million Albertans from the voter registry. As we've talked about on the show before, they like essentially doxed Alberta. People were not pleased about it. And just how influential is this group at the moment?
1: I would say any influence they have seems to be past tense. I mean, this could have been a very potent organizing and recruiting tool. And what their goal was is to get people to use this app to basically pull together all this information on who's a separatist and who's not, like find your 10 friends and get them to find their 10 friends who are persuadable or separatist. But this app's been shut down on court order after Elections Alberta found that this list they were using, this app they were using for their outreach and data collection, was a voter list that was provided somehow to the this Centurion Project through the Republican Party of Alberta, one of the few small separatist parties we do have in the province. So the Republican of Alberta, which is kind of the most prominent party, is sidelined in this whole thing, while there's an RCMP, Elections Alberta, and Privacy Commissioner series of investigations, and the Centurion Project, run by this very charismatic, effective organizer, David Parker. They're both tweeting, Cam Davies and David Parker are, but we're not seeing their organizational heft going behind this, the project that they had hoped would help bring forward separatism.
10: David Parker is in hot water with Elections Alberta. Not only did his separatist group, the Centurion Project, access and share the electors list, but now the agency says he's not obeying a cease and desist related to that data leak. I'm
0: sure. And just like having them sidelined, what do you think the kind of impact of that could be on the campaign?
1: A couple things have happened. One is that it's just fewer boats rowing in that direction, which is a problem. The other problem is that it seemed to give a lot of, in the public eye, all separatists a bad name. Because people, you know, will see shorthand, separatist leader David Parker, separatist leader from behind the Centurion Project. So they'll think that all separatists are involved with them, and they have kind of a bunch of cross-pollinated connections between them, all speaking at all the same rally in October, or, you know, being involved with other groups in the past, like Take Back Alberta that went at Jason Kenney or helped Danielle Smith get elected. And the other part of it is that it's kind of like turned separatists against each other. They're frustrated. It creates this sense that there's maybe more of a Tower of Babel than a single leave cause, which, you know, the separatists have a lot of work to do if they want to win. They're to get from 25 or 30% to more than 50% for a clear majority is a big, big road. And for them to be so splintered and scrambling when there are only barely 4 months to go is a big challenge for these groups.
0: Former Alberta Premier Jason Kenney has said the history of Alberta separatism is one of constant infighting. He said, like, that's why dozens of separatist groups have come and gone over the past 50 years. Do you think that's fair?
1: I mean, for most of Alberta's history, separatism has been an issue. It's been kind of on the back burner. It's been a fringe issue. I mean, in all the history of all these different parties that have come up, the Separatist Party, Wild Rose Independence Party, Republican Party, Western Canada Concept, they only have a history of electing one person in one by-election in Central Alberta, and that person lost badly in the following election. So for most of the time that Jason Kenney and others have been watching this, there's been no real energy or anything behind it, or no singular leader, singular movement behind it. now that there is this energy directed toward a referendum, toward an actual purpose, it was sort of their time to shine. And, you know, as I said, there's this alphabet soup of different organizations trying to shine brightest.
0: If you were going to try to take a stab at why they haven't been able to kind of coalesce, like, why do you think it ultimately is? Is it the issue set? Is it that they haven't been able to find one leader that can bring them all together?
1: There was one podcaster, Jason Levine, I listened to a fair bit in this separatist space, and he was comparing this to the convoy. It was also this kind of loosely organized mass movement of people all settling in Ottawa or in Coutts, Alberta, but they had a whole bunch of different ideas, different drives. And this Jason Levine podcaster was talking about how they tried to organize. They tried to all centralize and it didn't work. They feel like it benefits them. They all have these, you know, disorganized. They're all kind of like contrarians who don't swim with the mainstream parties or sometimes do, but try to really change them. That centralization doesn't really serve their purposes.
11: But I don't think it would be a good effort to try and have one leader or one group or one message. I think the beauty of the grassroots effort is it's diverse. There's a lot of different conversations going on. And there's a little bit of something for everybody. It's like an a la carte type of menu. Yeah. You find what you like and consume it.
1: Maybe, you know, in the future they will. But certainly right now, they don't seem to want to centralize.
0: Yeah, that was a really helpful point in trying to understand. I mean, certainly when I spent time at the convoy, you would like go up to the, you know, the fencing along Parliament Hill, and it was just like a mood board of people's pet causes, from vaccine to China to Trudeau himself.
1: I mean, go to a separatist town hall and you might find the similar things that you'll find, you know, different people want you ask them, what is separatism? What does separate Alberta look like? They might prioritize different things. Some people may be more Christian nationalist. Some people may be more focused on immigrants. Some people may be focused more on COVID.
0: Okay, let's do the Remain side, right? Because this is a campaign that we're starting to see shape up as well. And maybe we should start with the politicians who have historically played very important roles in separation campaigns. And in Canada, you talked earlier about Quebec. You know, we have talked many times on the show about Danielle Smith and the UCP. We have talked about how polling shows that a majority of her party supporters are pro-separatist. We've talked about how she has outwardly said that she wants Alberta to remain in Canada, but has been accused of flirting with separation by making it easier for the separatists to have a referendum, et cetera, et cetera.
12: In my view, now is not the time to give up hope in our country. Not when we have fought so hard for so long and come so far. I believe Canada can still work. I believe it's working better every day, and it can work even better in the future if we keep fighting together for it.
0: As things ramp up, what role is the premier of the province currently playing in the campaign, would you say? Like, how would you define the current role that she's playing?
1: It's a complex role, because she knows that she has a lot of separatist organizers and people active within her party, on her board of directors, within her constituents. Not really her caucus or her cabinet, but in the movement that helped her get elected. There's a lot. So she has to walk a fine line. I don't think we're going to see her at the front of this movement. And it's not clear which of any other politician will be. You know, it's funny. This is a case where every major party leader you can think of is against separatism. Federal Conservative leader, the provincial UCP, federal Liberal, federal NDP, provincial NDP. They're all in favor. But is anyone going to play the singular Captain Canada? Is anybody going to play Captain Canada? I mean, in some ways, the Federalist side is as kind of eccentrically disorganized as the Leave side, but for very different reasons.
0: That was part of my conversation with Jason Markusoff, who covers Alberta politics for the CBC. If you want to listen to the full episode, you can find Front Burner wherever you get your podcasts or on YouTube. I'm Jamie Poisson. Thanks so much for listening.
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13: 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A Resolute Bay man is dead and another presumed dead after a snowmobile accident on Saturday. Police were notified late Saturday night after a youth walked to the community to report that he and two others were traveling on one snowmobile when it broke through the ice. RCMP and search and rescue recovered the body of a 49-year-old man about 12 kilometers from Resolute Bay. A second man, 35 years old, could not be found and is presumed to have drowned. The search was called off early Sunday morning. Resolute Bay RCMP and the Nunavut Coroner's Services are investigating. Inuit Circumpolar Council Canada has announced its choice for international chair of the council. Alukikuttik has been nominated for the position. Canadian delegates have been notified and will be asked to acclaim Kuttik to the position on the last day of the ICC General Assembly. That in Iqaluit, July 22nd to 25th. As host country, Canada will provide the next chair. The position runs from this year till 2030. The ICC chair is the international leader of the Inuit Circumpolar Council and represents Inuit from across Inuit Nunangat. The Hikitani Inuit Association is investing another $5 million in the Nunavut Inuit Heritage Center. The investment was announced during QIA's board meeting in Iqaluit last week. The funding doubles QIA's contribution to the project to a total of $10 million. QIA President Ulayu Akishu says the Heritage Center plan to repatriate around 200,000 Inuit artifacts in Nunavut.
14: It's very important to ensure that these are here in Nunavut and that our kids and great-grandkids and kids so far could see what they lived on, what they survived on.
13: QIA announced another major investment last week. The organization will provide $10 million to support new child care facilities through the Kakivik Association. The funding will support projects already underway in Sanirinyak, Arctic Bay, Pond Inlet, and Clyde River. Panuktu is also expected to become the next community to receive a new daycare facility. Inuit in Alberta are wondering what will happen to them if the province were to separate from Canada. Albertans will soon vote on whether they want to stay in Canada or to start the process of another referendum on leaving the country. Tapanak Kopek is originally from Kalaallit Nunaat, but she's got a house in Edmonton. She's also waiting to apply for Canadian citizenship.
15: My immigration agreement is with Canada, not Alberta. So if I can apply for my Canadian citizenship this year, but if I don't make it in time for the separation, then what happens? Like what happens to many of us who have a permanent resident status?
13: Kopek also says she stands in solidarity with First Nations in Alberta. A previous court decision stated separation would violate treaty rights, but the province is still set to go ahead with a referendum on October 19th. And that's the CBC Regional News. I'm Khawis Aludu.

0: 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Udlakod, good morning and welcome to Kulakan CBC North Radio 1 as we broadcast live here in our Kaluit studio. Today being Tuesday, June the 9th. I'm your host, Lisanna Vepik, here with our technical operator, Jamie. It looks like it's going to be a beautiful day out there in the capital. The sun is out. There's no wind. There's hardly any wind. So it's another beautiful day here in the capital. And once again, welcome to our show. And coming up after the 8 o'clock World Report, Albertans will soon vote on whether they want to stay in Canada or trigger another referendum on staying in Canada. That could drastically change the lives of thousands of Inuit in Alberta and the North. And the new Governor General paid tribute to the old. Well, we will hear about what Louis Arbour says will be in the lasting legacy of Mary Simon. And Katie O'Malley, I apologize, shares her impressions of the installment ceremony of Canada's new Governor General. So she also looks ahead of Prime Minister Mark Carney's trip to France for the G7 Leaders Summit. And, of course, the regional news at the bottom of the hour with Kawisa Lotok in Inuktitut and in English. But before all this good stuff, here's Jamie with the weather.
1: The weather this morning here in Iqaluit, cloudy, clearing near noon, high 6. In Kimikot, mainly cloudy, high 8. In Kingai, mainly sunny, cloudiness late this afternoon, wind northeast, 20 kilometers per hour, becoming east 40, gusting to 60 this afternoon. High plus 3. In Bunnituk, clearing this morning, high plus 2. In Kaitadruk, a mix of sun and cloud, becoming sunny this morning, wind up to 15 kilometers per hour, high plus 3, wind chills minus 7. For Clyde River, sunny, wind up to 15 kilometers per hour, high plus 5. And wind chill is minus 7. And pond inlet, a mix of sun and cloud, clearing this afternoon, high plus 5. Arctic Bay, a mix of sun and cloud, clearing earliest this afternoon. Wind south, 30 kilometers per hour, high 8. Inigaluik, mainly sunny, wind becoming southeast, 20 kilometers per hour, late this morning, high plus 3, wind chill is minus 9. And Sanakkaq, sunny, becoming mixed with sun and cloud this morning, wind up to 15 kilometers per hour, high plus 2, wind chill is minus 8. For Sanikiloak, increase in cloudiness, a few showers beginning near noon, wind becoming south, 20 kilometers per hour, high 14. In Resolute, drizzle changing to wet snow, then changing to periods of rain this morning, then ending late this afternoon, then cloudy, fog patches dissipating late this afternoon, wind becoming south 20 kilometers per hour. Late this morning, high plus 2. And for Greasefjord, rain mixed with snow, rainfall amount 5 to 10 millimeters, high plus 3. That's the latest weather update for you. Back to you, Lizzie.
0: Knucklemeg Jamie. And time now for the Business Digest with Dan McGarvey.
2: Good morning. Rents dropped by nearly 5% across Canada last month compared to the same time last year. Rentals.ca says the average asking rent is now $2,029 a month, which is $100 less than it was a year ago. The decline's been credited to lower immigration and more supply in terms of homes coming onto the market. Giacomo Ladas is with Rentals.ca.
3: The rental market is now entering a summer rental season that is much softer than normal, which could become a really strong trend in the summer of renters because they are now seeing a lot more supply and very little demand.
2: Lara says rents are still around $300 a month more than they were before the pandemic and are still unaffordable for many Canadians. The Global Energy Show kicks off in Calgary today. Some of the guest speakers include Federal Natural Resources Minister Tim Hodgson, as well as Alberta Premier Daniel Smith and Saskatchewan Premier Scott Moe. More than 30,000 people are expected to be there. It's happening at the same time as major changes in the energy industry, including renewed discussion of a West Coast oil pipeline and market volatility linked to the war in the Middle East. In other news.
4: Yeah, hey, listen, I ordered some Ultras quite a while back. Does room service not come to the room?
2: That's an ad for the American beer Michelob Ultra, featuring Messi, Pulisic, and Billy Bob Thornton, whose voice you just heard in that clip, all playing soccer in a hotel lobby. The prize? A bucket of beers. But drinking is plummeting in the US and other countries, and the alcohol business is struggling, so they'll be hoping investing in World Cup sponsorships, promotions, and ads like this might provide a bit of a boost when it comes to sales. One of the fastest-growing categories in the alcohol industry is alcohol-free beer, and analysts say while the World Cup might give alcohol sales a bit of a bump, it's not going to halt the long-term trend of fewer young people drinking. And finally...
5: Well, hello, everybody. I'm Chris, and I'm the famous £1 burger man. Why am I famous? Because I've been selling the burger for 20 years for a pound. Can you believe it?
2: A burger stand in a popular beach town in the UK has managed to keep the price of its signature burger at £1, which is about $1.80 Canadian, for nearly 20 years. That's despite years of soaring food and energy prices. Chris Higgett, who owns Higgett's Las Vegas Arcade and the £1 burger bar in the seaside resort of Blackpool, has been selling the same burger done the same way since opening the business back in 2006. It's just a simple beef patty with fried onions, but it's slowly become a tourist attraction, bringing long lines and lots of hype. He says efficiency, bulk buying, and more recently social media have all helped him boost sales and keep the price unchanged. He says 90% of his revenue now comes from burger sales. Well done, and that's just the burger. For CBC Radio, I'm Dan McGarvey.
0: And if you'd like to hear this again, go to the CBC Listen app and look for Biz Digest. And for more business news. 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And breaking up is hard to do, as the song goes, but new research from the University of Ottawa could help make it easier. I wonder how. Serena Corsini-Munt co-authored a study that looked at breakups, and specifically at whether the person initiating the breakup was able to provide the person being dumped with sense of autonomy. Here she is explaining the concept of autonomy support to CBC's Rebecca Zandbergen in Ottawa.
6: So the way we see it in a breakup would be giving an honest reason, a non-controlling reason for the breakup. It would be letting the other person get used to that information, kind of respond in their own way, right? So really respecting their right to how they make their decisions, and recognizing that they might need to take their own time. So we like boil that down to no games. And it's not the same thing as just supporting everything, right? So you're really standing firm, right? You think of autonomy, support, and all these other contexts that I mentioned. But it is really respecting that the other person, or recognizing that the other person might have a different reaction, and that their choice, I guess, is how they respond.
7: Mm-hmm. And what if the response is, I don't want to break up?
6: You still stand firm. So autonomy, support, again, it's not like that blanket support for like everything. It's keeping within your honest and your sincere reason for why you wanted to break up. Not everyone can do this, though, right? So we had a very young sample in our study. So average age 19. These average duration of the relationships was about 1 year. So we're looking at emerging adults, like a really university or college age sample. And we do acknowledge, and I think it's really important to say, so I'm also a couples therapist, and we study relationships a lot. It's not possible to always offer all that autonomy support in a breakup.
7: Can you give me some examples of phrases one might use to demonstrate autonomy support, because I'm still not quite grasping it?
6: Yeah. So the idea is saying, you know, here's the reason I want to break up, and you may not feel that way, but I still want to break up.
7: Right. So just acknowledging how they feel.
6: Yeah. Or saying like, you know, I haven't been happy for a little while. Here are the reasons why. You don't have to be critical. You know, you can. And so the idea is that I think we should break up. It's not working anymore.
0: Serena Corsini-Munt with Ottawa Mornings, Rebecca Zandbergen. And if you were curious, Serena did say that it's possible to provide autonomy support over text or email, though it is unfortunately easier if you break up in person. What do you think? I think it should go both ways, not just one way, because, hey, we were young once. Breaking up was never easy. And the 7 o'clock World Report is coming up next. Tamas Hilal, John Pivo, Leatris, Sonia, Alamay, Mata. 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And to take us up, here is John Fogerty, Joy of My Life. Talk about breakup, Joy of My Life.

This is World Report. Good morning. I'm Marcia Young. We start with a CBC News exclusive. There is new information about a shooting in Surrey, BC last month. Police have not identified the victim, but an investigation by the Fifth Estate reveals that he's an alleged high-level member of the Bishnoi gang. Fifth Estate

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1: 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She be him being so tibble of me, you like the money galak. Over get to my attorney to say you love summer Anna Hirtini. 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So now, took it out to win. 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Anna mut, tagatat out like a haltunga. 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I saw it la. At the same road to Hatunga.
0: Then, see, we'll look back to Saki, not the city, some morning along a Manila Charlie Crow. Jason, when I saw you to the logo, I never lost money and it only got to the logo. Not gonna make Charlie Crow, lovely luck. This is okay, I mean, but they motor make up to some other me you go. Customer, anger your clang and a cricket than it, you need cut to Jacati, could cut them on the colors, some of the penis or was a load that in it. They go to Salomon along what to eat to something in the air to go down, anger your clang and a cricket than it could. Mana people there to sustain our memory.

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3: I grew up hearing my mom singing it.
0: Anana nga inge hatate lugu pero sala o se mama kau ma hatata nga to sa ro menak to luni lo il amaluta o ta na halun ila haluna ti to lu tamme ni luni. Imagine Native Film Festival atana na chingu jamunu kaju sinerto ulla kuhe te CBC Regional News. A Resolute Bay man is dead and another presumed dead after a snowmobile accident on Saturday. Police are notified late Saturday night after a youth walked to the community to report that he and two others were traveling on one snowmobile when it broke through the sea ice. RCMP and search and rescue recovered the body of a 49-year-old man about 12 kilometers from Resolute Bay. A second man, 35-year-old, could not be found and is presumed to have drowned. The search was called off early Sunday morning. Resolute Bay RCMP and the Nunavut Coroner Services are investigating. Nunavut has joined a national firefighting network. The Canadian Interagency Forest Fire Center now connects Nunavut to a national network of wildfire agencies. Minister of Community Services Craig Simailak says that although Nunavut is above the tree line, it is best to be prepared.
1: While much of Nunavut lies above the tree line, changing environmental conditions, including thawing permafrost and warmer temperatures, are increasing the risk of tundra fires and their potential impact on communities and infrastructure.
0: Nunavut will now have more access to training and expertise with wildfire agencies and emergency management partners, and membership in the firefighting agency ensures Nunavut has a voice at the national level. As the debate on Alberta separation continues, some Inuit are wondering what that means for them. Albertans will soon vote on whether they want to stay in Canada or to start the process of another referendum on leaving the country. That could drastically change the lives of thousands of Inuit in Alberta and the North. Samuel Watt has more.
4: Tupanak Kolpik is originally from Kalaallit Nunaat, Greenland, but she's rooted in Canada. She's got a house in Edmonton. She's also waiting to apply for Canadian citizenship, and she wonders what will happen to other immigrants like herself.
5: What happens to them? What happens to us?
4: A decision to separate from Canada would also affect Northerners, including those living in the Kitikmeot region. Many travel to Alberta for healthcare and other services. People like Tlaljawaq's Bob Lyle, who's about to escort someone south for medical.
6: All these ideas popped up in my head. Are we going to need a passport now if Alberta ever separates from Canada?
4: He says many Inuit have family connections to Alberta because of the history of Inuit in tuberculosis sanatoriums down south.
6: There's many Inuit who are buried who never did make it home.
4: As for where Nunavut's leaders stand, Premier John Mayne calls himself a federalist.
7: We are stronger together.
4: CBC News reached out to Alberta Premier Danielle Smith's office. We did not hear back by deadline. Samuel Watt, CBC News, Yellowknife.
0: And Inuit films are screening online this week as part of the Imagine Native Film Festival. film and media arts festival. Iqaluit filmmaker Simon Rometo Kalluk short animated film Ishungan Guak is among those screening. Her film is about a girl caught between two versions of herself and struggling to find a balance. Rometo Kalluk says it's a personal film that centers a song her great grandfather wrote and her mom singing.
3: I grew up hearing my mom singing it, and so that song is like so special to me. It's like such a beautiful song. And then so I finally found out like what the lyrics meant, like what it translated to, and then so I just kind of interpreted that how I did at the time and like what I was feeling, and then kind of wrote the story around that.
0: The Imaginative Film Festival is on until Sunday. And that's the CBC Regional News. I'm Khawish Alutu.
7: Nakoming as Karisak Tungasutir is one Kulam Utumitin Rosuli Utumitin Lutasuli Tamani Nerata Emo was running it in a tito to a beauty Lutasuli. 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Kanuin na rin nerting ito sa kalaw. Tiko Jamie.
8: Well, this morning here in Rankin Inlet and Whale Cove, periods of rain ending early this afternoon, then cloudy, amount 5 to 10 millimeters, wind east 60 kilometers per hour, gusting to 80, becoming south 30, gusting to 50, high plus 3. In Arvia, mainly cloudy, 60% chance of drizzle, changing to 60% chance of showers this afternoon, wind south 30 kilometers per hour, high 7. In Chesterfield, rain ending this afternoon, then cloudy with 30% chance of snow, or actually showers. Amount 10 to 15 millimeters, wind east 40 kilometers per hour, gusting to 60. Temperatures steady near plus 2. In Baker Lake, drizzle amount 5 millimeters, wind east 40 kilometers per hour, gusting to 60, high plus 4. In Coral Harbor, cloudy, periods of rain beginning late this afternoon, wind east 40 kilometers per hour, gusting to 60, high 6. In Nyack, cloudy, wind east 20 kilometers per hour, increasing to 40, gusting to 60, early this afternoon, high plus 3. In Cambridge Bay, sunny, wind east 20 kilometers per hour, gusting to 40, high 10. In Coorock, cloudy, wind becoming east 30 kilometers per hour, gusting to 50, high plus 5. In Toyota, increase in cloudiness early this morning, wind southeast 30 kilometers per hour, high 6. In Joe Haven, cloudy, wind east 20 kilometers per hour, gusting to 40, increasing to 40, gusting to 60 this afternoon, high plus 4. And for Kuluktuk, mainly sunny, wind becoming northeast 20 kilometers per hour this morning, high 9. That's the latest weather update for you. I'm Jamie at Dortse.
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Good morning and welcome to The Trailbreaker. Good morning, I'm Shannon Scott. Thanks so much for joining us on this Tuesday morning, June 9th. It is a bit of a chillier morning out there here in Yellowknife today, but we are seeing some warm temperatures already in the Sawtooth. Fort Good Hope already sitting at 16 degrees. Carla Ulrich will have the forecast for us after the 6:30 news, and I'll get to the current conditions coming up straight ahead. In this first hour of our show, we're going to talk about monetizing extreme content. A CBC News investigation has found some Facebook users based overseas are creating inflammatory posts about Alberta separatism, likely for the clicks.

0: Well, it's 11 minutes after 6, and back with the studio with us this morning is Carla Ulrich. Carla, good morning.
1: Good morning.
0: Welcome back.
1: Thank you.
0: Did you have a restful time off?
1: Ish. Yeah. All right. I went to the Lutz OK Hyde camp.
0: Oh, wow. How was it?
1: Ugh, it was amazing.
0: Yeah?
1: The land is amazing. The people are amazing. It was just a really beautiful time. And just to see all the Hydes in process.
0: Yeah.
1: Like, everybody was at a different stage.
0: We spoke to Stephanie Poole on the show while you were away from the Hyde camp. And the way that she described it, it just sounded so incredible. And you could hear people working, like the scraping sounds behind her. And what an amazing experience. That would have been
1: so amazing. And I have to give it up to those organizers. Stephanie Poole is one of them, Hannah and Iris Catholic, Hannah Gidelli, I believe. But yeah, so like they go in there, they know what they're doing.
0: Yeah.
1: They're helping everybody. It's cool because everybody's like helping everybody.
0: And everyone's at a different stage in their learning and their process. And oh, what a treat. What a treat that
1: it
0: must
1: was
0: have
1: amazing.
0: Been. Thanks for telling us about it.
1: Yes.
0: What's coming up in the news, Carla?
1: Okay, so coming up at 6:30, the premiere is scheduled to be in Lutz OK next month, and the community's chief is expecting a public apology for a culture camp raid years ago, and the National RCMP initiative is expanding to Yellowknife, a move that is being welcomed by the city's Black Advocacy Coalition.
0: All right,
1: coming up.
0: Okay, great. Thanks so much, Carla. Carla will be back with us at 6:30. Let's take a look at those current conditions. Definitely a cooler morning here in the south of the broadcast region. In Fort Chippewyan in the park, cloudy skies, 8 degrees. In Fort Smith, light drizzle and 7. In Lutzel K, it's 4. In Fort Resolution, it's 7 degrees. Hay River and Enterprise, mostly cloudy and 10. In Fort Providence, it's 11 degrees. In Fort Simpson, mostly sunny and 9. In Samba Cay and Fort Liard, it's 11 degrees. In Yellowknife, mostly cloudy and 9 degrees. North winds gusting at just shy of 30 kilometers an hour. In Gamatee, it's 10 degrees. Wekwiti, cloudy and 8. In Huati, it's 11. It's also 11 degrees in Wrigley at this hour. In Norman Wells, mostly cloudy and 14 degrees. In Tulita, it's 11. As I mentioned, Fort Good Hope is the warm spot this morning. Good morning in Fort Good Hope. It's 16 degrees there right now. Significantly cooler in Delaney, though, where it's only 6 degrees. In Colville Lake, sunny and 12. In Fort McPherson and Iqaluit, 0 degrees. Iqaluit seeing northwest winds gusting at 35 kilometers an hour. In Inuvik, light rain mixed with snow, 0 degrees. Northwest winds gusting at 30. And Tuktoyaktuk also sitting at 0 degrees right now. In Pawlatuck, it's minus 1. In Sax Harbor, it's minus 2. In Ulohaktuk, you're sitting at 7 degrees at this hour. In Koloktuk, mainly sunny and 3. And in Cambridge Bay, mainly sunny and 4 degrees.

0: 14 minutes now after 6 o'clock. It's no secret that content creators get paid by social media companies for generating lots of views and clicks. And quite often, the more rage their posts generate, the more clicks they get. Now, a CBC News investigation has found accounts from countries including India, Pakistan, and Indonesia are making money posting about Alberta separation. Joining me now to talk about this is Carmi Levy. He's a technology journalist and analyst and a regular contributor here on The Trailbreaker. Carmi, good morning.
1: Good morning, Shannon. So great to be with you.
0: Well, it's always excellent to have you here on the show with us. I'm hoping that you can start by explaining the business model here. How are people making money for posting this type of content on social media?
1: Well, I mean, social media has created something of an attention economy. You and I, as users of Facebook and YouTube and TikTok and other platforms, we don't pay for that for the most part. We pay with our data. We pay with our attention. And so we sign in. We spend time on the platforms. The companies collect data from us, and they use that data to serve up ads that are relevant to us, and they make money from that activity. And so if you're an influencer, it's exactly the same logic. You post content to a channel. In theory anyway, it's of interest to you and it'll be of interest to other people. They follow you. They engage with your content. Ads get served up that are relevant to them. The company, the tech company makes money, and you make a percentage of revenue also based on those ads. So, of course, the bigger your audience, the more engaging the content, the more, in some cases, rage bait it is, the more likely it is that they'll spend more time on your content, on your stuff, which means they'll see more ads, which means you make more money. So the goal is drive virality. The goal is get the biggest possible audience you can get, even if you don't care about the topic. So maybe you are interested in photography or dogs, but maybe you're not, or maybe you've never been to Alberta at all, but you just woke up one day and decided, this is an issue that's getting a lot of attention, that's getting a lot of emotional engagement from Canadians and others. So I'm going to glom onto that one and use it to create a huge audience and make some money off of it.
0: CBC News has linked some Alberta separatism posts to users in Indonesia, Pakistan, India. An earlier investigation found YouTube creators operating out of the Netherlands. Why would people target a Canadian issue like this when they're not involved?
1: I don't think it has anything to do with geography. In fact, the technology itself makes it so easy to remove geography from the equation. You can literally reach halfway around the world and kind of, you know, inject yourself into something that you frankly didn't care about before it occurred to you. And I think that's the thing. They have no ideological involvement here. They simply thought, oh, I've recognized that there's a referendum coming up in Alberta. It's getting a lot of people riled up. There's a lot of virality to that. I'm going to use that content for my channel, and that's going to be the basis for what I share, and that's going to get me the biggest possible audience. And that's sort of the disingenuous part of all of this, is that you have these actors who are injecting themselves into the conversation, who all they care about is generating the biggest possible audience and making money for themselves. They don't really care what happens to Alberta afterward, and that, frankly, that's something we should be aware of before we engage with whatever it is that they're sharing.
0: How can you tell if what you're watching was created to generate views and clicks?
1: I look for hyperbole. You know, the headline, you know, that says, you know, you're not going to believe what happens in Alberta next, or, you know, I was petitioning for signatures, leading up to the referendum, and I was attacked on a Calgary street. Would you believe it? And so the more hyperbolic the wording or the messaging is, the more likely it is that it's not legitimate. It's designed to kind of touch your, you know, press your emotional buttons and get you to engage. We used to be able to tell because quality was relatively low. The graphics were low res, low rent, the wording, the spelling, the grammar weren't quite there. Whereas now, thanks to AI and other tools, the quality is, the fidelity is very high. So you can't use that, but you can certainly look to the account itself. In many cases, these accounts, you can tell where they're based. If they're not based in Alberta, that's usually an obvious sign. And also, in many cases, the accounts are fairly new. Scammers and grifters and, sort of non-legitimate influencers like these, they often create accounts for this particular purpose. They're not using 15-year-old accounts to do what they do. So you kind of put it all together, lots of hyperbole, significant recency on the account, or it's difficult for you to tell who they are. They kind of mask their origins. that usually should be a tell that this person isn't who they say they are. You should probably discount what it is that they're sharing.
0: What impact is this having on us as a society and our views on social and political issues?
1: It's certainly not positive, because I think we can all agree that when, you know, the fundamental pillar of democracy is knowledge. And as responsible voters, you know, when we engage in political discourse, we go online, we watch television, we listen to radio and read newspapers and, you know, look to legitimate sources to get informed on, you know, the various facets of the issue so that we can make the best possible decision for us one way or the other. Whereas when the channel gets flooded with misinformation, disinformation, and deepfakes, it becomes very difficult to find the good stuff, to find the truth. And in fact, in many cases, you can't tell the difference between what is legit and what is not, which makes it very difficult to make those fundamental democratic decisions. And so I think we all, you know, I think we're all on the same page here. It undermines democracy. It throws a lot of noise and chaos into the public discourse, and it ultimately makes it more difficult for voters to engage. And in some cases, they'll make a decision based on bad information. In other cases, they'll get so frustrated they won't even make a decision. They'll decide, you know what, I can't even figure it out. I'm not going to vote, which of course hurts us all.
0: What's it going to take to stop this kind of content from proliferating and filling our feeds?
1: I mean, I think part of it is our own responsibility. We have to become better consumers. We have to become more cynical upfront and not simply accept what we see in our feeds at face value. But at the same time, we need to hold the technology companies themselves to a higher standard. I ask myself this question all the time. Why is it so easy for bad actors to, you know, bypass legitimate authentication protocols and, you know, pretend to be other people, or, you know, list other people's content? So legitimate people sharing legitimate content are finding that their stuff, the things they've written, the things they've shot, their videos, their images are being shared, non-legitimately by people who never asked permission to do so in ways that they would never agree to. So, you know, these platforms need to change their ways. The algorithms need to stop dialing up this hyperbolic content. It shouldn't be this easy for it to find an audience. It should be harder to authenticate. These bad actors should be identified and sanctioned so that they can't find that audience. And so, you know, unfortunately, right now, that isn't the case. And because we don't have laws forcing them to change their behavior, it's probably not going to change anytime soon, which really puts the onus on you and me as consumers to be a little bit more careful about what we choose to engage with.
0: All right, Carmi, you've given us lots to think about there. Thanks so much.
1: Appreciate being here. Thanks so much, Shannon.
0: Carmi Levy is a technology journalist and analyst. We reached him this morning in London, Ontario. 22 minutes after 6 now, and time for a look at business with Dan McGarvey.
2: Good morning. Rents dropped by nearly 5% across Canada last month compared to the same time last year. Rentals.ca says the average asking rent is now $2,029 a month, which is $100 less than it was a year ago. The decline's being credited to lower immigration and more supply in terms of homes coming onto the market. Giacomo Ladas is with Rentals.ca.
3: The rental market is now entering summer rental season that is much softer than normal, which could become a really strong trend in the summer of renters, because they are now seeing a lot more supply and very little demand.
2: Lara says rents are still around $300 a month more than they were before the pandemic and are still unaffordable for many Canadians. The Global Energy Show kicks off in Calgary today. Some of the guest speakers include Federal Natural Resources Minister Tim Hodgson, as well as Alberta Premier Daniel Smith and Saskatchewan Premier Scott Moe. More than 30,000 people are expected to be there. It's happening at the same time as major changes in the energy industry, including renewed discussion of a West Coast oil pipeline and market volatility linked to the war in the Middle East. In other news...
4: Yeah, hey, listen, I ordered some Ultras quite a while back. Does room service not come to the room?
2: That's an ad for the American beer Michelob Ultra, featuring Messi, Pulisic, and Billy Bob Thornton, whose voice you just heard in that clip. all playing soccer in a hotel lobby. The prize? A bucket of beers. But drinking is plummeting in the US and other countries, and the alcohol business is struggling. So they'll be hoping investing in World Cup sponsorships, promotions, and ads like this might provide a bit of a boost when it comes to sales. One of the fastest growing categories in the alcohol industry is alcohol-free beer. And analysts say while the World Cup might give alcohol sales a bit of a bump, it's not going to halt the long-term trend of fewer young people drinking. And finally...
5: Well, hello, everybody. I'm Chris, and I'm the famous £1 burger man. Why am I famous? Because I've been selling a burger for 20 years for a pound. Can you believe it?
2: A burger stand in a popular beach town in the UK has managed to keep the price of its signature burger at £1, which is about $1.80 Canadian, for nearly 20 years. That's despite years of soaring food and energy prices. Chris Higgett, who owns Higgett's Las Vegas Arcade and the £1 burger bar in the seaside resort of Blackpool, has been selling the same burger done the same way since opening the business back in 2006. It's just a simple beef patty with fried onions, but it's slowly become a tourist attraction, bringing long lines and lots of hype. He says efficiency, bulk buying, and more recently social media have all helped him boost sales and keep the price unchanged. He says 90% of his revenue now comes from burger sales. Well done, and that's just the burger. For CBC Radio, I'm Dan McGarvey.
0: Thanks so much, Dan. Dan is with our business desk in Calgary, and you can always get more business news at cbc.ca/business. Well, we're 26 minutes after 6 o'clock here, and it was on this day in 1969 that guitarist Brian Jones announced that he was leaving the Rolling Stones because he no longer saw eye to eye with other members of the band. Got to play the Stones after learning that. Here they are with Satisfaction.

0: Well, that's the Rolling Stones and Satisfaction. It's 6:30, and here now with the regional news is Carla Ulrich.
1: Thanks, Shannon, and good morning. The chief of Lutzel K says a public apology for a caribou camp raid is finally coming next month. James Marlowe says the premier committed to a public apology during a council of leaders meeting earlier this year. Marlowe says this is a chance for a new start.
2: He has no issues in chartering an aircraft that can take him here, participate in a healing event, reconciliation with the people of Lutzel for what had happened at the Tillery Lake. If he does that, we can both begin to heal and work with one another and reconcile.
1: A spokesperson for the premier's office says conversations at Council of Leaders meetings are confidential and would not confirm or deny a forthcoming public apology. But the spokesperson did say Simpson will be in Lutzel K in July for the Acacho Annual General Assembly. Yellowknife's Black Advocacy Coalition is welcoming the expansion of a national RCMP initiative to Yellowknife. Police are now collecting race-based data during public interactions. Ambe Chenamu is the president of Black Advocacy Coalition in Yellowknife, or Back Up North. He says that without the data, it's difficult to know how the RCMP is responding to racialized residents.
3: We'd like to see, you know, the data, like this race-based data and how they are simply responding and what are the things that we can do in order to reduce incidences when they show up for calls.
1: Ambe says he wants the findings to shape a community action plan that helps racialized residents understand their rights when dealing with law enforcement. Yellowknife RCMP began collecting the data in May. The program is underway in other regions, including Whitehorse. Two men from Ontario were arrested in the NWT Saturday after a routine traffic stop. RCMP say they pulled over a vehicle in Yellowknife and one of its occupants gave fake information about his identity. Police then searched the vehicle and found enough crack cocaine to suspect drug trafficking. Next, police searched their rental accommodations in the city and found more than $22,000 in cash, about 170 grams of suspected crack cocaine, and a loaded handgun police say was stolen in the United States. The two men, one 18 and the other 33, now face several drug and firearm-related charges and have been remanded into custody. There's a new program introducing Inuit youth to the ins and outs of storytelling and journalism. It is being put on by the Inuit Broadcasting Corporation. The program's instructors hope it can be a gateway towards bringing more Inuit youth into the media landscape. Liam Baker reports.
4: From the basics of script writing to finding the perfect camera angle for a shot, 17 Inuit youth are learning it all at Tiguvalu. Paired in groups, students will make a visual storytelling piece, be it a documentary or a short fictional film. Lily Akpalepik is one of the Inuit youth enrolled in the program. She says the program affords students like her the opportunity to travel to places they'd never before been.
5: I haven't had the privilege of being up north at all in my whole life, so this will be very exciting that my first time being back on the homeland is to create a short film about something that I'm very passionate about.
4: Thomas Anjati Johnson is one of the program's instructors. He says programs like Tiguvalut are essential for allowing Inuit youth to tell stories of their own culture and experiences.
6: Our stories will be told whether or not we are the ones that tell these stories. And it starts by teaching our young people to be able to tell those stories. So,
4: the two-month program spends its first 6 weeks in Ottawa before heading to Iqaluit, where students will wrap up their final projects. Liam Baker, CBC News, Ottawa.
1: That's the CBC News for 6:30. I'm Carla Ulrich. 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
0: Thanks so much, Carla. Coming up in this next half hour, we're going to chat with Ryan Tumulty, as we do on Tuesdays. He'll share his impressions of the installment ceremony for Canada's new Governor General. He also looks ahead to Prime Minister Mark Carney's trip to France for the G7 Leaders Summit. And we'll hear from some Canadians who are directly affected by all of the uncertainty with the U.S. over trade talks. That's all coming up. But first, here is Carla with the forecast.
1: In Fort Chippewa and Wood Buffalo National Park, you're looking at a high of 12 and rain. Fort Smith, rain and a high of 9. Lutzokay, cloudy with a chance of showers and a high of 7. Fort Resolution, rain and temperatures steady near 8. Hay River and Enterprise, cloudy with a chance of showers and a high of 13. Fort Providence and Kakiza, cloudy with a chance of showers and a high of 19. In Fort Simpson and Jean Marie River, cloudy and a high of 22. In Fort Liard, Nahanni Butte, and Sumba Cay, cloudy with a chance of showers and a high of 23. Yellowknife, cloudy with a chance of showers and a high of 14. Wequity, Wati, Gamete, and Bechecon, cloudy with a chance of showers and a high of 17. Wrigley, a mix of sun and cloud and a high of 23. Norman Wells and Toledo, a mix of sun and cloud with a chance of showers. Risk of thunderstorm and wind becoming west 30, gusting to 50, a high of 23. In Fort Good Hope, a mix of sun and cloud with a chance of showers, also a risk of thunderstorm. Wind becoming northwest 30, gusting to 50 and a high of 17. Delaney, a mix of sun and cloud and a high of 19. Colville Lake, a mix of sun and cloud and a chance of showers, risk of thunderstorm. Wind becoming north 30, gusting to 50 and a high of 19. In Fort McPherson and Sigachik, a mix of sun and cloud, risk of freezing rain. Wind northwest 20, gusting to 40 and a high of 8. In Iqaluit, rain, wind north 20 kilometers, gusting to 40, becoming a high of 6. In Inuvik, rain, risk of freezing rain and a high of plus 4. Tuktoyaktuk, snow mixed with ice pellets, wind northwest 30 and a high of plus 1. Pawlituk, a mix of sun and cloud, risk of thunderstorm, wind becoming northwest 30 and a high of plus 3. Sachs Harbor, cloudy, fog patches, a high of 0. Ulukaktuk, a mix of sun and cloud, wind becoming southeast 30 and a high of 13. Karluktuk, sunny and a high of 9. And Cambridge Bay, a mix of sun and cloud this morning, winds east 20 and gusting to 40 and a high of 10.
0: Thanks so much, Carla.

0: Well, Canada's new Governor General starts her job this week. Louise Arbour was sworn in yesterday on Parliament Hill. Her speech at the ceremony touched on the promise of Canada, but also her hopes for a young generation that must navigate a fast-changing world. For more on that, as well as Prime Minister Mark Carney's upcoming trip to France for the G7 Leaders Summit, we're joined by Ryan Tumulty. He's a political reporter with the Toronto Star, and we've reached him in Ottawa. Ryan, good morning.
1: Good morning.
0: So what do you see as the major challenges ahead for the new Governor General?
1: Yeah, on some level, it's the same challenge for every new Governor General. They have to set up an office and they have to sort of outline how they want to move forward. You know, there is a lot of the job of Governor General, of course, that is built in, you know, signing off on legislation and meeting new diplomats and things like that. But every Governor General can add new things to the job and can choose sort of how public they want to be, what issues they want to focus on, what kind of advocacy they want to do. And that's something that I think this Governor General is going to have to decide on probably over the course of the next 6 months, while also sort of navigating the new job.
0: What stood out for you about her installment speech and the ceremony itself?
1: Yeah, you know, I would say what was interesting about the ceremony is, I mean, these ceremonies are full of protocol, so they kind of advance in the same way every time, but every GG can add things to the ceremony, sort of small little touches. And what I found interesting was that Ms. Arbour brought over touches that Ms. Simon added when she was installed as Governor General. So, of course, she was the first Indigenous Governor General. Ms. Simon had some touches there that Ms. Arbour brought over. So, for example, there was an oil lamp lit at the beginning of the ceremony, both for Ms. Simon and for Ms. Arbour. There was a blessing from an Aboriginal elder, an Algonquin elder at the start of the ceremony. So those, even though Ms. Arbour is not herself Indigenous, I think it was interesting that she chose to import those parts of the ceremony over into her ceremony from Ms. Simon's ceremony.
0: At the time of two separatist movements in the East and in the West, how is her appointment especially relevant to you?
1: Yeah, you know, at least not to give any more ammunition to the Quebec separatist movement. I think the government was wise to appoint someone who was fully bilingual. Ms. Simon never really attained fluency in French, despite some serious effort there. She did speak to other languages. She never really attained that fluency, and I think that was a bit of a challenge. Just more broadly, I think with both the Quebec and Alberta separatist movement out there, I think the government wanted someone who would be seen as kind of a steady hand, who maybe, you know, wouldn't make the news in a bad way. There wouldn't be any scandal. And certainly would be able to deal with some of the constitutional matters that might come up with these two separatist movements. So I think that's something that we're going to have to watch for. Given her resume as a former Supreme Court Justice and a UN official, I think she has the background to handle these issues.
0: Prime Minister Mark Carney is heading this week to the G7 summit in France. What are you going to be watching for, especially his interactions with Trump?
1: Yeah, I mean, those two men have always seemed to get along in public, even despite the serious differences in our country. All of the public meetings that we have seen of Mr. Carney and Mr. Trump have been cordial. They joke with each other. They seem to get along. I'll be curious to see if that continues, because there are a lot of issues that are really coming to a head between Canada and the U.S. These trade talks, Mr. Trump is posting 51st state rhetoric again. I think it'll be interesting to see if they can still maintain that kind of cordial public atmosphere while these negotiations are fraying a little bit.
0: Separately, Conservative leader Pierre Poilievre is starting a campaign across Alberta to rally for national unity. This was part of his speech yesterday in Calgary.
2: We should not just tell Albertans how bad it would be to have separation. Let's instead talk about how great it can be if our country is truly united and respectful of Alberta.
0: Pierre Poilievre, of course, now an MP for an Alberta riding. How do you expect his campaign will go?
1: Yeah, I mean, I think what's interesting is it looks like there's not going to be sort of one Federalist campaign in Alberta this year. It looks like there's going to be several, you know, several different people leaning forward to make that case for Canada. And Mr. Polyev's case for Canada, you know, in that speech was kind of suggesting that Albertans shouldn't abandon Canada because of, you know, the last 10 years of Liberal policies that may have hurt the province. You know, I think that is going to be an interesting tightrope for him, you know, not to go too aggressively against Canada or where we stand, while also trying not to alienate separatists who might be within his own party. So it's sort of a weird tightrope for him to walk right now, because I think, you know, some of the complaints from Alberta separatists are really not seen as legitimate grievances in other parts of the country. You know, Alberta is still the richest province in the country. It has very high salaries for people there. And oil production, despite the Trudeau policies, has only expanded over the last decade. So, you know, I know there are grievances in Alberta, but I think Mr. Polyev, you know, is going to have to be careful to not over inflate their importance, and probably not wanting to overconnect, you know, his political fortunes to any of those separatist leanings.
0: All right, Ryan. Well, things we'll be watching for as the summer plays out for sure. Thanks so much.
1: No problem. Take care.
0: Ryan Tumulty is a political reporter with the Toronto Star. We reached him in Ottawa. 44 minutes after 6 o'clock here. And Canada-U.S. trade may come up between Mark Carney and Donald Trump when they are at the G7 summit in France. It seems almost every day we hear something about the trade tensions between the two countries. Are both sides talking? What does the U.S. really want? Who's got the ear of the president? What should Canada be doing to get a deal? But how often do we hear from those who are directly affected by all of this uncertainty? CBC radio host Paul Havishrood decided to reach out to some real people with cross-border trade problems.
3: So with CUSMA, the stakes for Canada's economy are obviously high. That's the big picture. But the economy is also just made up of people. Some of them buy and sell across the border every day. How are they feeling? Jess Sternberg owns a small clothing company in Vancouver. She can almost reach out and touch that big U.S. market just over the border. But after a year of dealing with Trump's antics, thinking about trade all the time, she's kind of over it.
4: I used to Google it every single day. Every day, first thing in the morning, news, CUSMA. I can't be bothered to do that anymore. It's been almost a year of this, and I'm not trying to make long-term, really big and expensive decisions based off of something and someone very unpredictable. I much prefer to invest in things that I deem more stable and consistent. So I've made the decision that we are going full steam ahead with Canada and our other international customers.
3: Unlike Jess, Jonathan as a party can't really pivot to other places.
5: You know, what I make directly, I would probably say 75 to 85% would cross that border directly from me, right? So it goes on one of my trucks and goes into the United States. But probably 90 to 95% of what I make will end up in the United States, which means I ship it to somebody in Canada, but they're producing it or they're manufacturing it or assembling it so that it one day will land in the United States.
3: Jonathan runs Laval Tool and Mold in Tecumseh, Ontario. It's right across from Detroit. So the steel molds a company like Tesla uses to make its rear panels, he makes those.
5: Well, the one most significantly impacting us is the steel and aluminum tariffs. So our molds are made of steel or aluminum. We buy a lot of steel from the United States, and we buy a lot of steel from Canada. We'd actually rather buy it from the United States, but they've made that rather difficult as well. The Canadian government's made that rather difficult. So we get tariffed on the way out of Canada, and we get tariffed on the way into Canada. Those tariffs are helping nobody. They're actually hurting the Americans more than they're hurting us in some ways. I mean, they're still hurting us, don't get me wrong. They're putting a lot of pressure on us. I mean, I used to have a lot more hair before we actually started this. I know your listeners can't see that, but I used to have a full head of hair.
3: And now Jonathan and his poor hairline, they're staring down even more trade uncertainty.
5: That doesn't work in our industry, right? We like humdrum, boring, just every day, wake up to the same old stuff and, you know, have the same lunch and, you know, go home and have the same dinner and wake up in the morning and do the same thing all over again. That's the way we like to operate. If we want excitement, we'll go to a theme park or we'll go watch a movie, right? That's not how we like to operate as a business, right? We need that steady eddy, very predictable economy, and we're not getting that right now.
3: Over on the eastern shore of Nova Scotia, Stuart Lamont is feeling a lot of the same feelings. He runs Tangier Lobster Company. And as he sees it, he's in the special occasion business.
6: So if something of consequence happens in your family, a marriage, a promotion, visitors from Thunder Bay, there's every chance you might want to celebrate with something special. And that something special might be Atlantic Canadian lobster.
3: He wants to keep sending that lobster south. And really, he kind of needs to.
6: The volume of trade between Canada and America is quite astonishing. I like to compare it to the auto sector in Ontario or the gas business, oil and gas in Western Canada. Seafood in Atlantic Canada is very significant, and about 40% of our live lobster goes to the United States and a whole lot of seafood. It's about a, it's a multi-million dollar activity on an annual basis. So it's important. We are concerned. We're hopeful that negotiations can be completed, that if they don't leave us at zero tariff, at least the tariff might be minimal. Fishermen have plenty on their plate, no pun intended, at the moment. So there's plenty of concern. We're living in an anxious time.
0: Well, that was Paul Havisrud with The Cost of Living. You can hear more of that story on The Cost of Living podcast. You can find that wherever you get your podcasts. The show airs right here on CBC Radio 1, Tuesdays at 11:30 and Sundays at noon. Well, this group was a big hit when they were here at Folk on the Rocks a few years ago, and they've just released new music. This is Bedouin Sound Clash featuring Collie Buds' Bang-a-Lang. First in the

0: Well, I can definitely picture dancing to that at Folk on the Rocks out there in the sand. That was new music from Bedouin Sound Clash featuring Kali Buds, who's from Bermuda. That was Bang-a-Lang. Of course, Bedouin Sound Clash headlining that festival just a couple of years ago. Now, 7 minutes before 7 o'clock here on The Trailbreaker. Breaking up is hard to do, as the song goes, but new research from the University of Ottawa could help make it easier. Serena Corsini-Munt co-authored a study that looks at breakups, and specifically at whether the person initiating the breakup was able to provide the person being dumped with a sense of autonomy. Here she is explaining the concept of autonomy support to the CBC's Rebecca Zandenberger in Ottawa.
1: So the way we see it in a breakup would be giving an honest reason, a non-controlling reason for the breakup. It would be letting the other person get used to that information, kind of respond in their own way, right? So really respecting their right to how they make their decisions and recognizing that they might need to take their own time. So we like boil that down to no games. And it's not the same thing as just supporting everything, right? So you're really standing firm, right? You think of autonomy, support, and all these other contexts that I mentioned. But it is really respecting that the other person, or recognizing that the other person might have a different reaction, and that their choice, I guess, is how they respond.
2: Mm-hmm. And what if the response is, I don't want to break up?
1: You still stand firm. So autonomy, support, again, it's not like that blanket support for like everything. It's keeping within your honest and your sincere reason for why you wanted to break up. Not everyone can do this, though, right? So we had a very young sample in our study. So average age 19. Average duration of the relationships was about 1 year. So we're looking at emerging adults, like a really university or college age sample. And we do acknowledge, and I think it's really important to say, so I'm also a couples therapist, and we study relationships a lot. It's not possible to always offer all that autonomy support in a breakup.
2: Can you give me some examples of phrases one might use to demonstrate autonomy support, because I'm still not quite grasping it?
1: Yeah. So the idea is saying, you know, here's the reason I want to break up, and you may not feel that way, but I still want to break up.
2: Right. So just acknowledging how they feel.
1: Yeah. Or saying like, you know, I haven't been happy for a little while. Here are the reasons why. You don't have to be critical. You know, you can. And so the idea is that I think we should break up. It's not working anymore.
0: Serena Corsini-Munt with Ottawa Morning's Rebecca Zandenberg in there. And if you are curious, Serena says it is possible to provide autonomy support over text or email, though it is, unfortunately, easier if you do the breakup in person. Here's Neil Cicada now, because breaking up is hard to do.

Oh, poor Phil and Elliot there, subjected to listening to me singing along to the entirety of that song. I love me a good jukebox oldie. That was Neil Cicada with Breaking Up Is Hard to Do.

0: Well, we are just about a minute away from the national news time here. Let's take a quick look at some of the current conditions out there right now. Fort Smith, light drizzle and 7 degrees. Hay River, mostly cloudy and 10. In Fort Simpson, mostly cloudy and 9. Yellowknife, mostly cloudy, also 9 degrees. Winds from the north gusting at just shy of 30 kilometers an hour. In Norman Wells, mostly cloudy and 14 degrees. In Nuvik, light rain and 0. Qualoqtoq, mainly sunny and plus 3. In Cambridge Bay, mainly sunny and plus 4. Coming up after the news, we'll hear about a Ketlo Deche First Nations woman's journey to becoming a doctor. She's about to start her residency in family medicine. And we'll chat with a contemporary artist, Jake Kimball, originally from Hay River, about their new exhibit that just opened in Fredericton, New Brunswick. That's all coming up. Stay with us.
1: This is World Report. Good morning. I'm Marcia Young. The Carney government will introduce an online harms bill as soon as Wednesday in the House of Commons. It's expected to renew efforts to protect the privacy and mental health of young users and propose new guidelines for how children engage with social media. Janice McGregor is in our parliamentary bureau. And Janice, what is driving this latest bill?
2: Marcia, there were a number of failed attempts to introduce online harms legislation in the previous parliament. It's taken months for the Carney government to figure out an approach it believes will stand up to scrutiny. But what's on notice now is a bill called the Digital Safety Act. This could roll up a number of things that ministers like Mark Miller have been contemplating, like measures to protect vulnerable kids from the harms of social media. Taking action to regulate chatbots has been a priority since the school shooting in Tumblr Ridge. But chatbots are also used in education, so it's not clear that an outright ban is practical. When the government's AI strategy was released last week, it offered few specifics on how technology would be regulated. What's on notice now, though, would create a new entity called the Digital Safety Commission of Canada, something to serve as an enforcement and compliance agency. If the government is going to add age verification requirements to social media, it's going to have to figure out how to do that without risking private information like facial images or age data being exploited or manipulated. Digital cloud safety standards are among the topics that Mark

Good morning and welcome to The Trailbreaker. Good morning, I'm Shannon Scott. Thanks again for joining us on this Tuesday morning, June 9th. A bit of a chillier start to the day in many of our communities, at least chillier than we've seen over the last few days. Carla Ulrich will have the forecast for us, and I will do the current conditions coming up straight ahead. And then in this last hour of our show, we'll hear about a Ketlo Deche First Nation woman who has made the hard work to become a doctor. She's about to start her residency in family medicine. And we'll also chat with a contemporary artist from Hay River who just opened an exhibit in New Brunswick. Their grandmother and her language is a big part of that show.

0: Well, it's 11 minutes after 7, and at 7:30, Carla Ulrich will join us with the news, but right now she's here in studio. Carla, good morning.
1: Good morning.
0: So you just got back from Lützel Cay, so you missed kind of this really beautiful weekend here. What was the weather like in Lützel Cay over the weekend?
1: It was really nice, but it did rain kind of later in the week, but it cleared up as well.
0: So yeah, none of the rain lasts too long this time
1: of
0: year.
1: Yeah, you know, and it's kind of nice to get a little bit of showers and to kind of like get some relief from the heat.
0: Yeah, it clears the air, makes everything smell really good, especially if you're out in the bush, right?
1: Yes, the smell was amazing.
0: What are you going to remember most about your time there at the Hyde Camp?
1: I think just watching the the beauty of these women working on these hides. You know, I met a mother and daughter from Anzac, and she's a nurse. The daughter's a nurse going on to become a doctor. And it was their first time doing a hide, but Eileen and Caitlin, she was just up for anything,
0: you know,
1: and Kyle Enzo got a muskox.
0: Wow.
1: And a bunch of women jumped in the truck and went to go help him. And she was one of them. And just stuff like that. You know, I'm just so inspired by people who are just so excited about life and learning. And
0: yeah,
1: I think that was the lesson I kind of took away.
0: Amazing.
1: Just really like, remember to be excited and up for anything.
0: That is advice we could all take. Remember to be up for anything and be excited. I love that. Thanks for sharing, Carla.
1: Oh, and I do have to say, Hannah Gatelet. I very regrettably did not pronounce that correctly earlier, but that is how you say their name.
0: Well, our apologies to Hannah there, but thank you for clarifying. What's coming up in the news, Carla?
1: So coming up at 7:30, the chief of Lützel Cay says a public apology for a caribou camp raid is finally coming next month. And we'll soon learn more about the government's plan to keep kids under 16 off social media. So we'll hear more on that coming up.
0: Yeah, the federal government, I'm seeing on News Network, they're saying expected to announce federal legislation about that sometime this week. So
1: yes,
0: definitely stories that we will be following over the next few days.
1: Mm-hmm.
0: Thanks, Carla.
1: Thank you.
0: Carla will be back with the news for us at 7:30. Let's take a look now at the current conditions out there in Fort Chipewyan in the park. Cloudy skies, 8 degrees. In Fort Smith, mist and 7. In Lützel Cay, it is 4 degrees. Northeast winds gusting at 34 kilometers an hour. In Fort Resolution, it's 7 degrees. Hay River and Enterprise, mostly cloudy and 9. In Fort Providence, it's 13 degrees. In Fort Simpson, mostly cloudy and 12. It's also 12 degrees in Sambaque right now. In Fort Liard, it's 11 degrees. Yellowknife, mostly cloudy and 9. In Gamete, it's 10 degrees. In Wekwati, cloudy skies, 7 degrees. Northeast winds gusting at 32. In Wati, it's 11 degrees right now. In Wrigley, 12. In Norman Wells, partly cloudy and 14 degrees. Tulita, it's 12. It just continues warming up in Fort Good Hope this morning. Good morning in Fort Good Hope. Already 17 degrees in that community. That's 1 degree warmer than last hour. Partly cloudy skies. In Delaney, it's 10 degrees. In Coville Lake, sunny and 15. In Fort McPherson, it's 1 degree. In Iqaluit, light snow and -1. Northwest winds gusting at just shy of 30 kilometers an hour. In Inuvik, light rain and 0. In Tuktoyaktuk, light snow shower, -1 degree. In Palatuk, freezing fog, -1. In Sax Harbor, light snow and -2. In Uluhaktuk, it's 7 degrees. In Koluktuk, it's 4. And in Cambridge Bay, mainly sunny and 5 degrees.

0: My next guest recently achieved a huge life milestone. Summer Gaudette is a member of the Kutluwdeche First Nation, and she recently graduated with a Doctor of Medicine from the University of Manitoba. But her path to becoming a physician wasn't always linear. She started her career as a hairdresser, went on to become an ER nurse, and now is preparing for a career as a doctor, with a commitment to deliver safe and welcoming healthcare experiences for Indigenous patients. I spoke with Summer yesterday from Winnipeg. Summer, hi.
1: Hi.
0: So congratulations. How are you feeling having finished your medical school?
1: It feels pretty surreal. I don't know if it's really totally set in yet that I'm a doctor now, but it definitely was a rewarding journey. Lots of difficult moments, but there was lots of great times along the way too. So I think all in all, it feels pretty amazing.
0: So let's start with the journey that you were just mentioning there. Take us through it. What were the challenges? How did this all play out?
1: I guess to preface it, I always would have loved to have been a doctor. I think throughout my life, we had moved a lot, and it was something that, of course, I felt like always was just going to be a dream. So with that, after high school, I actually took a hairdressing course, and I did hair for quite a few years, which I really enjoyed, but just kind of always thought about what my next steps were. And over the years, I'd taken a couple classes for nursing, which I really, really enjoyed. So I decided to apply for the RN program to be a registered nurse, and things were going well in that program. And early on in the program, I was considering the possibility of medical school. And I remember it still just being something that I thought was a dream and that I could never achieve. And I remember one day talking with some of my family, and my mom was like, I think you could actually do it. And from that moment on, it was kind of when I decided to really put everything I had into trying to get into medical school. And then after I graduated from nursing, I worked for a year as a nurse in the emergency department in Prince Albert, Saskatchewan, before getting in the next year at the University of Manitoba to start medical school. I would say the biggest barrier at the start was probably just doubting myself, which of course, being Indigenous myself, there's just a lot of things that it didn't seem attainable for me. So I guess that after overcoming that barrier and actually getting into medical school, of course, school, moving to Manitoba away from my family and support system was challenging, but everyone, I had just so much amazing support through family and friends. And I think everyone just cheered me along the whole way. So I'm just grateful for that part of my journey as well.
0: I'm curious, how did you go about getting over that feeling like maybe this was something you couldn't do and actually reaching for what you knew you always wanted?
1: I think it was a combination of hearing those words from someone, just that they thought I could do it, and that was a realistic goal. And then I think the other part of it was when I started my university classes that I was doing quite well. But I think it really was just, unfortunately, a bit of that outside influence, which it took.
0: What is it about medicine that drew you to that profession? You said you wanted to do it, you know, since you were a kid. What is it about it that pulled you towards it?
1: My first, like, real interest that, like, really made me feel more passionate about it was actually one of my part-time jobs in high school. I was able to spend a bit of time working in a pharmacy, and I was so fascinated by the medications and how they work in the body. And then actually in my nursing program and throughout my life, I guess my personal experiences in healthcare, being an Indigenous person, I experienced all different areas. I experienced great healthcare, which was an amazing feeling. And I also experienced healthcare providers maybe not believing what I was saying or making assumptions about me and judging. And I think that's been my biggest motivator the whole time, is just to create a safe space of medicine where people feel safe to come. Like, I think if someone's seeking care, they should just be proud that they're wanting to take care of themselves. There should be no judgment. I think that those moments that I experienced in healthcare have just really, really stuck with me over the years. And yeah, I hope that when people come see me about their health, that they want to return.
0: What's your plan now that you have finished medical school? We tell us a little bit about the next steps.
1: So I matched into Steinbeck in Manitoba for family medicine. So that's a 2 years of residency there. And then I do have a very strong passion for emergency medicine, and that's kind of stuck with me throughout my medical degree as well. I kept an open mind to other areas, but I just really love that area of medicine. So I do hope to do an extra part of residency in an emergency medicine program, so I'm able to work in the emergency department as well. And then I also am interested in having some experience and possibly providing care in some northern remote communities, which also shares a special place with me because my roots are in the Northwest Territories. Kalo Deche First Nation is the reserve where some of my other family is from. So I hope to also be able to reach those communities and make a difference in that area as well.
0: How did all of these experiences, both your, you know, your life experience and working as a nurse in an ER, how does all of that shape the kind of doctor you want to be?
1: I think all of it combined, like with my Indigenous ancestry, from that perspective, it gives me, I guess it helps me see a side of healthcare that isn't always advertised, or, you know, there's lots of social aspects to healthcare that the emergency department helped me saw. In Prince Albert and Winnipeg, actually, we often are the sites where people would be flown in from for the nurse, like northern communities, kind of the first major sites that they would be brought to if they were needing healthcare they couldn't receive. So I think it opens my eyes to that, to the judgment and racism that there is systemically and on personal levels that still happens every day. From a nursing perspective, I think it was greatly beneficial through my medical career. It helped me see a lot of the other roles through those eyes as well, not only being a nurse, but many other people that you interact with in a different way than you would as a physician. And I've noticed that through my medical school, I just really tried to consider the other roles of people that I'm working with. And as a whole, I think it's helped me see things from different perspectives that will hopefully benefit my role as a physician. And then just really keeping in mind to not judge your coworkers or your patients, and just try and, I guess, be as open-minded as possible and create a space that is positive for everyone. I think it is amazing to have more Indigenous physicians in the profession, and I think that being Indigenous and working in medicine would benefit so many people. So I think don't doubt yourself. Look for supports if you need them. There's lots of supports out there.
0: Well, Summer, thank you so much for your time today. And once again, congratulations on finishing med school and good luck with your residency.
1: Thank you very much.
0: That was Summer Gaudette, a member of the Kalo Deche First Nation and a recent graduate of the University of Manitoba with a Doctor of Medicine. I reached her in Winnipeg. Well, here's a song from Chevy Beaulieu. Chevy from Hay River here. This is Headlights and Memories.

0: Well, originally from Hay River, that was Chevy Bolio with Headlights and Memories. What would a space program on a First Nations reserve look like? That's what actor and screenwriter Ajuak Kapishisit is exploring in a new TV series he's developing called Skyworld. Kapishisit is a self-proclaimed sci-fi indigi nerd and is no stranger to outer space. In 2024, he was the voice of Han Solo in the official Anishinaabemowin translation of Star Wars. Kapishisit tells Unreserved host Rosanna Deerchild how traditional stories are informing Skyworld.
1: I think about doing indigenous futurisms and exploring space or science fiction, science fantasy, anything in that realm, is the fact that this is a traditional art form. You know, talking about what things are like beyond Earth is a traditional story. That is a traditional way that we've shared history and shared culture. And so when I started to really dig in, you know, when I started to become a creative who explored it, that was one of the first things that I really kind of sunk my teeth into, because it's just a part of us. It's always been a part of us, because we've always lived on the land. But, you know, prior to all the light pollution of major cities and things like that, everybody was seeing the cosmos in a very different way than we get to on a daily basis, especially if you live in a major city. And so our connection to that was very different. And I think this is an opportunity for me to continue that relationship and to reaffirm that relationship that we have with the sky, that we have with the cosmos, and that we've always had.
0: Ajuak Kapishisit is an actor, screenwriter, playwright, and director of Ojibwe, Cree, and Jewish descent. You can hear more of his conversation with Rosanna Deerchild on Unreserved. You can find that anytime on the CBC Listen app or wherever you get your podcasts. Well, it's just about news time here. Coming up after the news, Paul McGowan will join us to talk sports. We'll check in on the NBA final, the Stanley Cup final, and the Stanley Cup NHL draft combine. And then we'll be joined by a contemporary artist from Hay River who just opened an exhibit in New Brunswick, and their grandmother and her language is a big part of the show. That's all coming up. Stay with us.

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1: Thanks, Shannon, and good morning. The Premier of the Northwest Territories is scheduled to be in Lutzel Cay next month, and the recently re-elected chief expects the visit to include a public apology for a culture camp raid years ago. The CBC's Devin Tredinnick has the details.
2: After years of demanding an in-person apology, the Lutzel Cay Denny First Nation believes they might finally get one. In 2022, the Northwest Territories government sent wildlife enforcement officers to an on-the-land culture camp. It was to investigate alleged caribou hunting infractions, but the Lutzel Cay Denny First Nation has always described it as a forceful invasion. Wildlife officers spent hours searching family tents and teepees. The First Nation has said the search left children in tears and elders traumatized. James Marlowe was re-elected as chief last week. He says a face-to-face apology is a chance for a new beginning, and that Premier R.J. Simpson made the commitment to deliver an apology next month. The Premier's office says that kind of information is confidential and would not confirm or deny an apology, but it did say Simpson would be in the community in July for the Acacho Annual General Assembly. Devin Tredinnick, CBC News, Yellowknife.
1: We will soon learn more about the government's plan to keep kids under 16 off social media. The Globe and Mail is reporting that a ban will be introduced on Wednesday as part of an online harms bill. Deanna Sumanak-Johnson tells us more.
3: I have talked to parents who have been petitioning for this kind of a ban for years now. They say the harm to young people's mental health has been well documented and that the government has to put some guardrails on these platforms in much the same way that we limit young people's consumption of alcohol or tobacco. So then once Australia actually brought in its own ban in December of last year, I think the pressure increased on the Canadian government. And then this spring, Manitoba announced its intent to ban social media for users under 16. And many provinces started saying, hey, we'll follow suit if the federal government does something first. So there was that internal pressure too. While some families and experts we spoke to in Australia told me that the ban was on the whole working, we did learn that for many teens, it was all too easy to bypass.
4: Deanna Sumanak-Johnson, CBC News, Toronto.
1: Two men from Ontario were arrested in the NWT Saturday after a routine traffic stop. RCMP say they pulled over a vehicle in Yellowknife and one of its occupants gave fake information about his identity. Police then searched the vehicle and found enough crack cocaine to suspect drug trafficking. Next, police searched their rental accommodations in the city and found more than $22,000 in cash, about 170 grams of suspected crack cocaine, and a loaded handgun police say was stolen in the United States. The two men, one 18 and the other 33, now face several drug and firearm-related charges and have been remanded into custody. As the debate on Alberta separation continues, some Inuit are wondering what that means for them. Albertans will soon vote on whether they want to stay in Canada or start the process of another referendum on leaving the country. That could drastically change the lives of thousands of Inuit in Alberta and the North. Samuel Watt has more.
5: Tupa Nakolpik is originally from Kalaallit Nunaat, Greenland, but she's rooted in Canada. She's got a house in Edmonton. She's also waiting to apply for Canadian citizenship, and she wonders what will happen to other immigrants like herself.
6: What happens to them? What happens to us?
5: A decision to separate from Canada would also affect Northerners, including those living in the Kitikmeot region. Many travel to Alberta for healthcare and other services. People like Tlaljawaq's Bob Lyle, who's about to escort someone south for medical.
7: All these ideas popped up in my head. Are we going to need a passport now if Alberta ever separates from Canada?
5: He says many Inuit have family connections to Alberta because of the history of Inuit in tuberculosis sanatoriums down south.
7: There's many Inuit who are buried who never did make it home.
5: As for where Nunavut's leaders stand, Premier John Main calls himself a federalist.
8: We are stronger together.
5: CBC News reached out to Alberta Premier Danielle Smith's office. We did not hear back by deadline. Samuel Watt, CBC News, Yellowknife.
1: 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I'm Carla Ulrich. 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
0: Thanks so much, Carla. Coming up, we're going to check in with Jake Kimball. The contemporary artist has a new exhibit called My Bones Are Funny, Sometimes They Ache. It's a nod to growing up in the North and making do with limited supplies. They do things like printing photos on paper towels. So we'll learn more about that coming up. But first, we've got Carla with the forecast. Carla.
1: In Fort Chippewa and Wood Buffalo National Park, you're looking at a high of 12. Fort Smith, rain and a high of 9. Lutzelkay and Fort Resolution, cloudy with a chance of showers and a high of 8. In Hay River and Enterprise, cloudy with a chance of showers and a high of 13. Fort Providence and Kakiza, cloudy with a chance of showers and a high of 19. Fort Simpson, Jean Marie River, Fort Liard, Nahanni Butte, and Samba Cay, cloudy with a chance of showers and a high of 23. In Yellowknife, cloudy with a chance of showers and a high of 14. Wequity, Wati, Gamete, and Bechaconte, cloudy with a chance of showers and a high of 17. Wrigley, a mix of sun and cloud and a high of 23. Norman Wells and Tulita, a mix of sun and cloud, risk of thunderstorm, wind 30, gusting 50, and a high of 23. Fort Good Hope, a mix of sun and cloud with a chance of showers and also a risk of thunderstorm, wind 30, gusting 50, and a high of 17. Delaunay, a mix of sun and cloud and a high of 19. Colville Lake, a mix of sun and cloud with a chance of showers, risk of thunderstorm, wind 30, gusting 50, and a high of 19. Fort McPherson and Sigachik, a mix of sun and cloud, risk of freezing rain, wind 20, gusting 40, and a high of 8. Iqaluit, rain, wind 20, gusting 40, and a high of 6. Inuvik, rain, risk of freezing rain, actually, and a high of plus 4. Tuktoyaktuk, snow mixed with ice pellets, wind 30 and a high of plus 1. Pawlatuk, a mix of sun and cloud, risk of thunderstorm, wind 30 and a high of plus 3. Sax Harbor, cloudy, fog patches and a high of 0. Ulugaktuk, a mix of sun and cloud, wind 30 and a high of 13. Korluktuk, sunny and a high of 9. And in Cambridge Bay, a mix of sun and cloud, wind 20, gusting 40 and a high of 10.
0: Thanks so much, Carla. 7:37 a.m. now, and time for a look at sports with Paul McGowan. Paul, good morning.
8: Good morning, Shannon.
0: All right, let's start with the NBA final. The Spurs getting a win in Game 3 last night.
8: And they trailed 2-0 heading into last night. So they had to have the game last night, and they get it done on the road, a 115-111 final. Victor Wembanyama of the Spurs continues to dominate in these playoffs. 32 points for him last night. And there were questions heading into these playoffs about how he would hold up to the rigors of a playoff run, not because of any particular weakness on his part, but because prior to this year, the most games he'd ever played in a season was 71. He is now at 84, and he credits still being strong and effective to the work he did in the offseason.
9: I remember running laps and laps during the summer, and like my hamstrings were burning. But I was pushing through because I was trying to push my limits. And in the playoffs, I felt my hamstrings burning from running so much, playing sometimes 25 game minutes in a row. So the is really the difference maker.
8: Now, Shannon, if you are unfamiliar with the specifics of Wembanyama's offseason training, he spent 2 weeks at a Shaolin monastery in China doing, as you heard there, long runs, but also martial arts training, also long nighttime hikes in the pitch black, meant to be a sort of sensory deprivation thing. All of it is paying off as the Spurs try to get back to even in this NBA final. Game 4 goes on Wednesday.
0: All right. Well, in the Stanley Cup final, Vegas is going to try to make it a 3-1 series tonight.
8: Yeah, and what has been maybe the most entertaining Stanley Cup final in recent memory. Three straight games decided by a single goal, two of those games ending in overtime, and each one of these games has featured either a lead change or, in the case of Game 3, a 4-goal third period comeback by Carolina. Really fun hockey to watch, very stressful hockey if you're coaching. And Vegas head coach John Tortorella was asked if that's something he saw the last time he was in a cup final in 2004.
10: I think that our game, as there's so much skill, the speed of it, I think it's a game full of mistakes. And it comes with youth, how young the league is. Although in this situation, there's a lot of veteran players in this cup final. But the league itself, it's gone that way. You can see it during the regular season, too, that no lead is safe. You have to live with some of those.
8: If you're John Tortorella, it is easier to live with some of those when two of three have gone in your favor. Game four goes tonight from Las Vegas.
0: Yeah, let's stick with hockey, shall we? And an interesting story from this past weekend's NHL Draft Combine.
8: Well, Shannon, the draft combine is not always an event that makes headlines in the moment. You have all of these young, draft-eligible hockey players doing fitness tests. And unless someone is especially impressive or especially unimpressive, you don't hear much about the combine until after a player is drafted. The combine, though, does offer a chance for prospects to sit down and interview with the teams that might draft them. And Latvian prospect Rudolfs Burskalns told reporters that the interview portion of this weekend was significantly more interesting.
11: There was one that if there was a snake in the closet, 18-foot king cobra, like it bites you once and you die, like what would you do? And I was like, yeah, I would fight it back. Obviously, I'm not just going to sit there and, take care of me. So
12: which team asked you that?
11: It was Montreal.
8: Shannon, I think he's missing the obvious answer, which is to walk out of the closet. But kind of hard to argue with Montreal's draft record recently. They are turning out all kinds of very good young hockey players. But they're all sort of hesitant to be in dark, confined spaces for some reason. The NHL entry draft is still a couple of weeks away. It happens on June 26th.
0: How many cobras do they have hanging out in the locker room in Montreal? Like they're preparing these people for?
8: I don't know. The same prospect was also asked if he was alone in the desert with somebody and they only had one water bottle, what would he do? Montreal digging really deep with these interview questions.
0: Yeah, gosh. There's a thesis paper to be written in there somewhere, I'm sure.
8: Yes.
0: Paul, thanks so much for this.
8: Thanks, Shannon.

0: A Dene artist is exploring their family, culture, and their own experience of growing up in Hay River through art. Multimedia artist Jake Kimball has a new exhibit at Beaverbrook Art Gallery in New Brunswick, featuring everything from self-portraits to nudes to beadwork, printed on paper towel, a nod to growing up in the North and making do with limited art supplies. The exhibit is called My Bones Are Funny, Sometimes They Ache. Jake Kimball joins me now on the line from Vancouver. Jake, good morning.
1: Good morning, Shannon. How are you doing?
0: I'm doing well, thanks. Thanks so much for joining us this morning. It's early there in Vancouver.
1: Yeah, but, you know, not my first rodeo, so to be here.
0: We appreciate you taking the call. I want to start this morning with the name of your exhibit. Where did that come from?
1: Yeah, so the title actually comes from a piece I made with my grandmother, a video work that I made called The Things I Learned from My Grandmother's Giggle, where it's my grandmother teaching me how to speak Chipewyan or how to say certain phrases in Chipewyan. And one of those phrases I asked was how to say funny bones. And so she taught me, and then afterwards kind of loosely commented, my bones are funny, I'm getting old, you know, my bones are funny and they ache sometimes. And so I just kind of pieced it back together and just, yeah.
0: I love that. Because you know what? As we age, our bones are still funny, but sometimes they ache.
1: They ache. Well, right? And it's like it speaks to just, yeah, growing older, but also, you know, incorporating that funniness in that I've learned from my grandmother.
0: What else have you learned from your grandmother?
1: Oh my God, a lot. Just kind of how to survive, really. but to do so with humor, I think is probably the most powerful lesson that I've learned from her. And so I try and carry that with me as much as everywhere I go.
0: Tell me about this show that's on display right now.
1: Yeah, so it is my very first solo institutional exhibition, which is incredibly exciting. It's curated by Emma Hassenthal Parley, who I met a few years ago when I was myself, her, Lori Beavis, and Teresa Vandermeer Chasse. We all co-curated the Contemporary Native Art Biennial in Montreal in 2023, I believe. And so from there, Emma is the Indigenous art curator at the Beaverbrook Gallery. And so she asked if I'd be interested in doing a solo exhibition there. And let me check my schedule. But no, it was an immediate yes. And so the show features work from the past 5 years. A little bit of self-portraiture, beadwork, video, prints on paper towel, which is kind of my latest foray into the photographic art world.
0: Yeah, I'm so curious about these photographs printed on paper towel. Let's start with the story behind that. How did you come to deciding that that was the way to show these photos?
1: Yeah, it's really funny because I was thinking about just my experience about growing up in the North. I'm originally from Hay River, there's so many amazing artists in the Northwest Territories, but I was thinking about accessibility to materials mostly. Like growing up, there's still no dedicated art space. There's no dedicated art gallery in the North. In the Northwest Territories specifically. And, you know, fine art printing facilities, you know, especially didn't exist when I was growing up. And so for me, I you know, a lot of artists in the North make do with, you know, what they have. So I went and I bought a $40 printer from the drugstore and a roll of Bounty paper towel and kind of MacGyvered a little slip and fed it through a printer. And lucky for me, it worked. And I think that there's a real, I love the fact that they're just paper towel too. I think it's a very subtle critique also of what art is and what art can be. And because they're all photos of the North, I'm also thinking about the function of paper towel and how it's designed to soak up. And so by printing photographs of the North, it's kind of me trying to soak up the home. And yeah, I think that there's something funny about it, too. So
0: you just used a regular computer printer and printed it on paper towel?
1: Yeah, shout out Canon.
0: Wow. So, you mentioned there that this, you know, part of what you like about using the medium of paper towel to print the photos on is that it's like you're soaking up life in the North. What role did art play in your life when you were growing up in Hay River?
1: Well, yeah, it's interesting. Like I had mentioned, you know, there's no dedicated art galleries. But for me, my quote-unquote art galleries were the magazine racks at the Northern, featuring all of the gossip magazines that my grandmother would call rags. But like In Touch and National Enquirer, for me, that was kind of the pinnacle of what art and culture was. And, you know, every year when we'd go down, we drive down to Edmonton, as a lot of other families did, to get, you know, school supplies and, you know, just ready for the year. But it was always, and I, you know, I've always been attracted to the city and just kind of this kind of like garish, almost tacky type of pop culture. So it was always something that I've, yeah, always been interested in.
0: Is there a piece or two that you can describe for us that's in this current exhibit?
1: Yes, there's I'll just speak briefly about Funny Bones. It's a series of four photos where it's a little unconventional, but it's four photographs of me and my grandmother sitting side by side. And in order, it is my grandmother shoving a coconut cream pie in my face, and then me doing the same back to her, and then us just kind of sitting together, sharing a laugh. And so it sounds crazy, but it's really joyous, I find. And I was just thinking about Indigenous continuance and, you know, how we learn things from our grandmother, and the piece is called Funny Bones because I think, yeah, I've gotten my funny bones from her.
0: I like to think I got some of my funny bones from my grandmother as well. What do you hope people experience when they encounter your work?
1: I really just, ultimately, I make it to laugh. I hope people can find a little giggle and reflect on their own lives, you know, their own relationships with their families, and to just, yeah, there is a lot of humor incorporated into my work. There's also a lot of pain and just, you know, just about sharing my experience of, you know, growing up, especially as a two-spirited kid in Hay River, or in the North. But I think what I've learned over the past couple years is just how often pain and joy can really go together. And so what I hope for, you know, anyone who engages with my work is, yeah, to, you know, find a laugh, but also, you know, maybe do some self-examination and, you know, hopefully encourage them to find out what makes them tick. Because I think that's what's ultimately interesting about kind of the human experience is just, yeah, finding out what makes us run.
0: Just quickly, Jake, before we let you go, what's next for you?
1: Well, I'm actually a really busy beaver. I've got another solo exhibition currently on view in Vancouver here that I just opened up last Thursday. And then this Thursday, I'm on my way to Regina for a group. I've got a work featured in a group show at the Mackenzie Art Gallery. The show is titled Love Medicine. And then at the end of the month, I've got some more work showing in two group shows in Montreal. So, and then I'm actually going to be in Inuvik for the Great Northern Arts Festival in July. So it's going to be a busy summer.
0: Jake, thank you so much for joining us today. I really appreciated hearing about this work.
1: Yeah, no, Mossy Cho, thanks for having me.
0: That's Jake Kimball. They're a Dene artist from Hay River, and we reached them this morning in Vancouver.

0: Well, last week, I got the chance to try my hand at something I had never tried before. I got a very quick lesson in how to throw a football.
1: We're first going to grab the ball by the laces. Unfortunately, yeah. I grabbed a pretty big one here, so it might be a little bit tricky. So me personally, I like to hold the laces with three fingers on them.
0: Yeah.
1: You're going to bring the ball up to, I'd say, about your chin or cheek area. Your elbow kind of stays up. And as, like, if I want to throw it at that table, I'll look at the table. I'll bring the ball back, and as I release, I'm going to let go and point at the table. And when I let go, I literally point like I'm pointing my finger.
0: Like you did it. Like yeah. That's kind of like a finesse move, a flair yeah. there. Well, that's Anthony Hume doing his best to teach this theater kid how to throw a football. I definitely need some practice. Anthony is the driving force behind the push to bring flag football to the territory. Along with that tiny coaching session, we talked about what he loves about the game and why he thinks it's just the right sport for NWT communities. Anthony, hi.
1: Hi.
0: So we are sitting here at Tommy Forrest Ballpark, and you have a ball in your hand, but it's not a baseball. Tell me what you've got there.
1: I'm holding a CFL football here.
0: And why a football?
1: Because we're trying to bring football here to the Northwest Territories.
0: So I was surprised by this. There is no football program in the Northwest Territories?
1: Unless there's one that is hiding and I'm not understood. But yeah, we are trying to bring flag football specifically here to the Northwest Territories because there's no infrastructure here yet.
0: So tell me, what do you love about football? Why do you want to bring it to the NWT?
1: Oh man, what a broad question. I played football since I was 8 years old until I was 24. So for 16 years of my life, it gave me every opportunity. It paved my way through school. I made friends through football, deep connections. It taught me much about myself and the world around me. But yeah, it's truly what has brought me here to the North. And I think that it's, in my opinion, the greatest team sport out there. And a big part of the lessons of football is that, like, you always give back in coaching in some way. And so being up here for a few years now, people have always been in my ear saying I should start football, kind of waved them off many, many times until eventually I was like, yeah, I think it's time. And so got a group of people who were like-minded all together, and we're just trying to bring something here to the community.
0: So tell me about this league or this team that you're looking to start. Who will it include, and how is it going to work?
1: So we are hoping to start a flag football league for youth. Right now, the age group that we're looking at is 6+. That being said, we haven't had an official event where we're able to see, if those little kids are really able to focus for that amount of time. But we're trying to keep it to youth first and then hopefully grow it into some adult stuff. We're hoping if the city can find some field space for us to start hosting like practices and that kind of stuff coming this fall. And that's really kind of the vision, very narrow scope right now, just trying to bring flag football to the Yellowknife community and then hopefully grow it over time to surrounding communities and even further.
0: For people who may not know, what is flag football?
1: So flag football is the non-contact version, I guess you would say, of tackle football or American or Canadian football. There are the major differences, obviously, aside from no tackling, is it's a way simpler, more streamlined, fast-paced game. Me personally, I grew up playing tackle football, so my kind of big pitch to everybody is that this is new for everybody. If you're sitting there and you're saying, oh, I don't know anything about football, I've never played flag either, so I'm gonna be learning as well. But yeah, so there's a lot of it's a way different game than tackle, if that's what you're used to. And the biggest difference I would say is that there's only 5 players per side, so it's much more accessible for us here in the North.
0: What is your vision for this? So you hold a few practices, people are really interested. What do you hope it turns into?
1: I would love to see this become a league where we can hopefully have multiple teams playing each other here in Yellowknife. And as the years grow, I would love to see, flag football teams in communities where we can come together. There's lots of infrastructure through Football Canada for flag football, for athletes to represent their territory, their country. And I think that we have some of the most gifted athletes here in the North, and that we should be allowed and given the opportunity to represent ourselves on a flag football stage. And so that's kind of my vision.
0: For, people in communities, what kind of equipment or infrastructure do you need to play flag football?
1: It's really simple. You need 5 players, 1 football, and flags, and then space. So to me, that's really what the motivator was to start with flag, was that I have not been privileged enough to go to any communities, but from what I understand, most communities have 5 kids and some kind of space where people can play and move, and that's really all you need.
0: You mentioned that you played throughout your youth and your young adulthood. What lessons did football teach you about yourself?
1: Oh, man. Teamwork and cooperation are the big ones, I would say, first. When you're playing tackle, you have teams of 40 to 100 guys. You got to learn how to problem solve and get through conflict. Also, things like determination, I would say. Perseverance, how to kind of push through a problem or a difficult time, and knowing, I guess, that it will eventually end and that there's kind of a light at the end of the tunnel. I feel like for me, the biggest thing that kept me coming back for all those years was just the bonds that I formed playing to coaches and teammates. Those are bonds that will literally last me for the rest of my life.
0: You have an event coming up on Wednesday, I understand. Tell us a little bit about that.
1: Yes, June 10th is our community kickoff. So we are very lucky to be partnering with the Edmonton Elks, a professional football team out of Edmonton. They are going to be sending a defensive lineman named Jared Brickman to come and help us host this event, as well as their media team. And we're going to be basically, giving people a chance to try some basic football skills for about a 1 hour period on field. And then afterwards, we're going to have a little bit of a barbecue. People have to hear my spiel and pitch about why they should get involved. And hopefully we can start to get some traction with players and adults, because I need coaches and volunteers as well.
0: How did you get the Edmonton Elks to send somebody up? That's a pretty big deal.
1: So when I played in university football under Chris Morris, he's also a longtime CFL player, now the president, CEO. I don't know what his title is at the Edmonton Elks. He's truly like his second father to me, so I just called him and asked him.
0: So are the Edmonton Elks your team? Is that the CFL team you cheer for?
1: Every Edmonton team, I will go on record saying Oilers, Elks, every Edmonton team is who I would cheer for.
0: All right. Well, Anthony, thanks so much for telling me about your plans and your event on Wednesday. I look forward to hearing how it all goes.
1: Thank you for having me.
0: That was Anthony Hume. He's looking to start a flag football team in Yellowknife. If you're interested in learning more and meeting a player from the Edmonton Elks, the community kickoff event is happening at the Fieldhouse.
2: This is World Report. Good morning. I'm Marcia Young.
3: As I said last week, with respect to AI specifically, the government will be taking steps to protect people's data, their privacy, and their children. So that is a focus of this government. Merci.
2: That is the Prime Minister as he headed into a cabinet meeting. He was mum about his government's online harms bill. It has not been tabled in the House of Commons, but that could happen as soon as tomorrow. It is expected to include guidelines to protect young users and their mental health. Janice McGregor is in our Parliamentary Bureau. And Janice, what is driving this latest bill?
4: Marcia, there were a number of failed attempts to introduce online harms legislation in the previous parliament. It's taken months for the Carney government to figure out an approach it believes will stand up to scrutiny. But what's on notice now is a bill called the Digital Safety Act. This could roll up a number of things that ministers like Mark Miller have been contemplating, like measures to protect vulnerable kids from the harms of social media. Taking action to regulate chatbots has been a priority since the school shooting in Tumblr Ridge. But chatbots are also used in education, so it's not clear that an outright ban is practical. When the government's AI strategy was released last week, it offered few specifics on how technology would be regulated. What's on notice now, though, would create a new entity called the Digital Safety Commission of Canada, something to serve as an enforcement and compliance agency. If the government is going to add age verification requirements to social media, it's going to have to figure out how to do that without risking private information like facial images or age data being exploited or manipulated. Digital cloud safety standards are among the topics that Mark Carney said last week he'll be discussing with G7 leaders at their summit next week.
2: So how would this fit in with the social media bans already being debated in several provinces?
4: Well, Manitoba Premier Wab Kinew has committed to proceed with a social media ban no matter what. Other provinces are still weighing the pros and cons. Saskatchewan's Scott Moe, though, has warned that if provinces all act in

0: Good morning. It's 8:10. I'm Carla Ulrich in Yellowknife with your weather forecast. In Fort Chippewa and Wood Buffalo National Park, you're looking at rain and a high of 12. Fort Smith, rain and a high of 9. Litzokay, cloudy with a chance of showers and a high of 7. Fort Resolution, rain and a high of 8. Hay River and Enterprise, cloudy with a chance of showers and a high of 13. Fort Providence and Kakiza, cloudy with a chance of showers and a high of 19. In Fort Simpson and Jean Marie River, cloudy and a high of 22. In Fort Liard, Nahanni Butte, Samba Cay, cloudy with a chance of showers and a high of 23. In Yellowknife, cloudy with a chance of showers and a high of 14. In Wequity, Wati, Gamatee, and Bechicolt, cloudy with a chance of showers and a high of 17. In Wrigley, a mix of sun and cloud and a high of 23. Norman Wells and Tulita, a mix of sun and cloud with a chance of showers, risk of a thunderstorm, wind 30, gusting 50 and a high of 23. Fort Good Hope, a mix of sun and cloud with a chance of showers, risk of a thunderstorm, wind 30, gusting 50 and a high of 17. In Delaunay, a mix of sun and cloud and a high of 19. In Colville Lake, a mix of sun and cloud with a chance of showers, risk of a thunderstorm, wind 30, gusting 50 and a high of 19. In Fort McPherson and Sigachik, a mix of sun and cloud, risk of freezing rain, wind 20, gusting 40 and a high of 8. In Iqaluit, rain, wind 20, gusting 40 and a high of 6. In Inuvik, rain, risk of freezing rain and a high of plus 4. In Toktayaktuk, snow mixed with ice, wind 30 and a high of plus 1. Pawlituk, a mix of sun and cloud, risk of thunderstorm, wind 30 and a high of plus 3. Sax Harbor, cloudy and a high of 0. Uluhaktuk, a mix of sun and cloud, wind 30 and a high of 13. And Korluktuk, a high of 9. Cambridge Bay, wind 20, gusting 40 and a high of 10.
1: Going to Nakal Gotuta Woguti hair, Kena Gotas in Sinsimer and William City, the Induci Tuta Goguti hair, a Kena Gotega. 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In that kind a clue, a cut it in sense and see good day. To like a day a kitchen annual general assembly ga kuti weta kiti. 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In that back up north, he did. I did see. Then he got he can eat and a kikulu car. I hear like had a sisuin as of against a yulati. In that Danny eagles on it, a chicken legasoni hati. Each in a mule cutty did the sea, you know, eat and a kikulu car. I could so zakini work and he can eat a gun, but a hati. In that did the beggar, I did the kuntanas at the sea, you see him as all a kuta caniga hati. In that title, see, I unit make a yan it a chicken lift, e guatike. Goes like a song back, is it then not kissy anterior goes or see, I unit is in decany okrelega, a dozen like a cui a yak or tingo go on. In this see, on a good carrot, e amount a canny had the good carrot, the see good loo hound e guatigo socati. E guatiguli sharky guantalea, I unit e night is in day. Crack cocaine is silicon cocaine. Egos a dictator, a seed, then a seed, then internaquilla, just some packet. Ye internaquilla equal a ye conquain talesson, gashin somba, nakiona nakili, mille canet a somba, cocaine. In that good seek or a dictator, e. Selak ono, santiono, grams, crack cocaine or cookie or kitty. In that dictator, see cookie, or see only United States or cookie, then say any in the e, or like a king a kitty. In that you only chorus and cake. In that you Marlene grooms a cake go tega.
2: Must see Mary Ann could do bit another honey no bulk, a yes kissy, but they see do bit an no banazo on it. Good don't three honey see ya, don't three bar ya kilo ya canary, an older in Lissy, you zint ozzy, Beshocon, your cousins and a ye three ATV, ye sequit, utter dealing Lissy, ye carny, sequas, go there's a kekaba rayot, a kidiot, a saddle barai see ye three, a ye three, ATV. We are say till see ye ba a ye behelet in our god see it's a an a ye three a ye then yon nehin de lo ye se qui go there's a ye three la a ye a yon a yara ja see ye lank a cup a rai see ye a ye hulde hits a de a ye not then a ye a ya quan nil kyo ye la. 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in a yilet in a z but at a ye da sit in it I own ye see on the ye 3 but it but Chen ye nana call a ye crack cocaine ye boot on ye da sit in a ye a ye the need arts and they this year but quite a yards and the year nana call yet a sampa wood no no na thousand the year height eats in the year 3 so no nods in thanks to you na ye grams a ye crack cocaine ye will out ye either say ye a ye either ye Becho nens in it in let a henne a ye not in a yet and a bagaisi get the other bagayut a conats and copper gaisi bana kisi ye sit we since reluit ek idu ye hat uts in a ye bana ki her named u ye three the sit in a ye con ye don't three ban ya kilo. Good ahead, aids and honey, could don't drop it as in an old casino bag. A yes kit, I kill quite Alberta dudes, and I take a deeds and to charts and huts allowed the bit as in a dirt deadline scenes and Lutzek is and huts allowed the bit as in a dirt dead deeds and. Dini no quants and chow a dudes and a dick a cards and hut earth chits and a day huts allowed the bit as in a dirt deadline scenes and. Kiki quants in a duette, cardles, and o yatine quants in a duette, some laudles, and some puck is in a duette, diandles, and o fortly yards in a duette, nakedles, and jumbo willishes in a duette, who nods, and o gamut teas in a deck of yard dudes in a deck who nods, and wakwatis in a deck of yard dudes in a deck it deans, and could don't Jim hope to snot in your chair no haltata.
1: Master Marlene. The second thing I can see
3: Nakin da kalsang shu da jindi TV ago inte kula ri Alberta Edmonton side TV da kesma cha kandi ku ten ji sole ku vilo sen da da ki ji ten tetsa ta da ki cha kandi ji ten da kandi da kala Edmonton ku sen Alberta kandi ku da ki ki kandi ji in da so ta ji tu ha ta ji cha I was in Canada. Very tiny, the Kondiun Bill, Jinjaga, Guan, the Kondiage, Alberta, Canada, which I charged me a Canadian citizen of the Senate, Gallant, the Tongue, so the Gikurin Shore indeed. But then I sat there in Dak and Death, Kare, Akoni, Satellite, you could take me a Gujil, and you could say, then I saw where Alberta, Edmonton could say, you're looking lean dairy, it's a commodity, and dollar key. Then they thought, set on it, you know, Kodiagi, the Amish, Towson, the Alberta, Jenagan, the days, he's in the South Island, Alberta, Canada, which I've been digging in the Kuatago, and the only smoothie, which I get Charlie in Italian. But that, like a century of Bob Law, Lucian of the Tulogi, because I saw the Eritina, she was out to see Kondigo in a decent looking tennis, so I see the rest of the Kondigo talk to the story. It came on at a secret of the series, the Edmonton Alberta, Jagged in Hodia, the Tishuasari Alberta. Canada go Jagged and the town the ages go hey, Gargan, the son Kiku in Shulagiti. Good as such, in that case, you thought that she had a TB, a Kuntako Tony, the Kushua, Sonda, Kuni Chago, and Dalagan. Customs were cricket and distant, you thought Dalagacha, Illegiti. Because in that case, when they never none of a girl, I mean, second, I take the premier until John Maynard, yes, on the 18th. I saw that you can't keep 2 down the eyes, or see what they can do, Sunday, it's a condiagi, you talk about Connecticut, that candles, such as in the condiagi, that's a good Saturday, you talk about cold, anything. Because I do tell you, I transformed the character that I thought that he machine needs to love the chunk key, then a key connection, more secure key in the area. The change it in Ontario with the sign in the condia, Ontario place with the condia. I thought he couldn't be changed to a lot of sign. You could get a condia, could have indicted chair, could he crack cocaine, cut sun and take a cut to a good idea that could in condia truck traveling. I Taiwan, I'm good, because somebody's good in the Connie Queen or a car. Okay, one, okay, the mill, $22,000 got this. I got in again the Quick Queen or the crack of kin, a cook in it to the car. 170 grams crack of kin, she was sorry, cooking, cordially check you, Sella. Ontario, I saw good in the Sella, it was 18 big, I could have said that Taiwan, no time, because I saw this all day. Because you could deny this very good, and then somebody's not a check on a detail. Et tu veux dire que tu as dit que tu as dit que tu as dit que tu as dit que tu as dit que tu as dit que tu as dit que tu as dit que tu as dit que tu as dit que tu as dit que tu as dit que tu as dit que tu as dit que tu as dit que tu as dit que tu as dit que tu as dit que tu as dit que tu as dit que tu as dit que tu as dit que tu as dit que tu as dit que tu as dit que tu as dit que tu as dit que 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dit que tu as dit que tu as dit que tu as dit que tu as dit que tu as dit que tu as d

0: Good morning. It's 8:30. I'm Carla Ulrich with the CBC Regional News. The chief of Lutzel K says a public apology for a caribou camp raid is finally coming next month. James Marlowe says the premier committed to a public apology during a council of leaders meeting earlier this year. Marlowe says this is a chance for a new start.
1: He has no issues in chartering an aircraft that can take him here, participate in a healing event, reconciliation with the people of Lutzel for what had happened at the Tillery Lake. If he does that, we can both begin to heal and work with one another and reconcile.
0: A spokesperson for the premier's office says conversations at Council of Leaders meetings are confidential and would not confirm or deny a forthcoming public apology. But the spokesperson did say Simpson would be in Lutzel K in July for the Akecho Annual General Assembly. RCMP have confirmed the death of a six-year-old in Bechico on Saturday, three children aged 6, 8, and 11 were involved in a single vehicle ATV collision. The six-year-old was pronounced dead on the scene. The other children were taken to hospital. The 11-year-old has been released while the 8-year-old has been flown south for further treatment. In a statement provided to CBC, Lindsay Hope, Director of Education for the Clichon Community Services Agency, says the event has been traumatic for everyone in the community. Community mental health services are available for the public as well as school counseling for students. The accident remains under investigation. Yellowknife Black Advocacy Coalition is welcoming the expansion of a national RCMP initiative to Yellowknife. Police are now collecting race-based data during public interactions. Ambe Chenemu is the president of Black Advocacy Coalition in Yellowknife, or Back Up North. He says that without the data, it's difficult to know how the RCMP is responding to racialized residents.
2: We'd like to see, you know, the data, like this race-based data and how the RCMP is responding and what are the things that we can do in order to reduce incidences when they show up for calls.
0: Ambe says he wants the findings to shape a community action plan that helps racialized residents understand their rights when dealing with law enforcement. Yellowknife RCMP began collecting the data in May. The program is underway in other regions, including Whitehorse. There's a new program introducing Inuit youth to the ins and outs of storytelling and journalism. It is being put on by the Inuit Broadcasting Corporation. The program's instructors hope it can be a gateway towards bringing more Inuit youth into the media landscape. Liam Baker reports.
3: From the basics of script writing to finding the perfect camera angle for a shot, 17 Inuit youth are learning it all at Tiguvalu. Paired in groups, students will make a visual storytelling piece, be it a documentary or a short fictional film. Lily Akpalepik is one of the Inuit youth enrolled in the program. She says the program affords students like her the opportunity to travel to places they'd never before been.
4: I haven't had the privilege of being up north at all in my whole life, so this will be very exciting that my first time being back on the homeland is to create a short film about something that I'm very passionate about.
3: Thomas Anjati Johnson is one of the program's instructors. He says programs like Tiguvalut are essential for allowing Inuit youth to tell stories of their own culture and experiences.
5: Our stories will be told whether or not we are the ones that tell these stories. And it starts by teaching our young people to be able to tell those stories. So,
3: the two-month program spends its first 6 weeks in Ottawa before heading to Iqaluit, where students will wrap up their final projects. Liam Baker, CBC News, Ottawa.
0: We will soon learn more about the government's plan to keep kids under 16 off social media. The Globe and Mail is reporting that a ban will be introduced on Wednesday as part of an online harms bill. Deanna Sumanak-Johnson tells us more.
6: I have talked to parents who have been petitioning for this kind of a ban for years now. They say the harm to young people's mental health has been well documented and that the government has to put some guardrails on these platforms in much the same way that we limit young people's consumption of alcohol or tobacco. So Then once Australia actually brought in its own ban in December of last year, I think the pressure increased on the Canadian government. And then this spring, Manitoba announced its intent to ban social media for users under 16. And many provinces started saying, hey, we'll follow suit if the federal government does something first. So there was that internal pressure too. While some families and experts we spoke to in Australia told me that the ban was on the whole working, we did learn that for many teens, it was all too easy to bypass.
7: Deanna Sumanak-Johnson, CBC News, Toronto.
0: And that's the CBC Regional News for 8:30. Now a look at current weather conditions across the region. In Fort Smith, mist and a high of 7. In Hay River, mist and a high of 7. Fort Simpson, mostly cloudy and 13. Yellowknife, mostly cloudy and 10. Wind 23. In Norman Wells, partly cloudy and 16. In Inuvik, light rain and snow. In Corluktuk, mainly sunny and 3. And in Cambridge Bay, mainly sunny and 6. The Current is coming up next, followed by Q at 10 o'clock. Our next regional program is Northwind at noon between 1 and 4. Our Indigenous language broadcasters bring you programming from their communities. And then at 4 o'clock, it's Trails End. I'm Carla Ulrich. 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

0: if we can see the direction people are going in a little bit earlier, hey, maybe we can save some people.
1: If I'm the first person diagnosed while living with CTE, well, then I'll also be the first person to beat it.
2: CTE is an incurable brain disease often associated with athletes who've had repeated hits to the head. Until now, the disease could only be diagnosed after death. In 30 minutes, the CBC's Lauren Pelly on how people volunteering to have their brain studied while they're alive might eventually allow doctors to stop this disease and perhaps reverse it. Also this morning, cloudy with a chance of anxiety. Checking the weather these days is as easy as opening an app or two on your phone. Coming up, how accurate those apps are and whether obsessing over the forecast constantly is good for our well-being. And later,
3: with Spotify, we now rely on the algorithmic playlist. It seems like it's harmless, but I think repeated use of this technology damages our taste.
2: If you are of a certain age, you remember the joy and pressure of making a mixed tape. There was a lot of thought put into what songs to choose for someone and in which order. These days, with the tap of a screen, you can have your favorite music app choose the playlist for you. The award-winning Canadian musician Rolly Pemberton, aka Cadence Weapon, has been thinking a lot about how that technology has changed music and our relationship to it. In an hour, why he says we need to get out of the algorithm and be more intentional about the music we listen to. But we are just 2 days away from the start of the world's biggest sporting event, and we'll begin with what happens when the World Cup comes to town. Good morning, I'm Matt Galloway, and this is The Current. ...104 matches, a record 48 teams and 16 host cities in three different countries, the United States, Mexico, and Canada. We are just a couple of days away from the kickoff of what will be the biggest World Cup in history. The United States is hosting the lion's share of games in 11 different cities against the backdrop of an immigration crackdown by the Trump administration. And the scale of this World Cup is presenting unprecedented security and logistical challenges. This morning, we take you to three different host cities, including Miami and Dallas, but we begin in Mexico City, where the first match of the tournament will take place on Thursday. Jorge Barrera is a journalist with CBC News in Mexico City. Jorge, good morning.
4: Good morning.
2: Mexico has previously hosted the World Cup in 1970 and 1986. When we were down there in February, we talked to a writer who said that the experience of the World Cup for Mexicans is joy and pain. Joy because they love the tournament, pain because the team is not very good. How are people feeling in Mexico City about this World Cup?
4: Well, I think the answer to this question depends on when you're going to ask it. Right now, there's a lot of commentary on social media that's about the frustrations with the never-ending construction in Mexico City to prepare for the World Cup, making life miserable, and how little impact most of these infrastructure changes will have on some of the problems that plague the city. But I was recently at a local game in Mexico City's Tepito neighborhood and spoke with the guy who runs the field. And he says people feel disconnected because of the sky-high ticket prices and even the high prices of official team jerseys, which are priced out of reach for many people. I also spoke with a former municipal official from Guadalajara, another host city here, who said most people are focused on the day-to-day right now. They're not paying attention to the World Cup hype. But the moment it starts, local interest will spike. And if Mexico wins its first game against South Africa on June 11th and goes on a run, that's a whole other world.
2: How are ticket sales, given, as you mentioned, the high ticket prices?
4: Well, ticket sales appear to be robust given how expensive tickets are on the resale market. And there's analysis suggesting that Mexico has, on average, the most expensive games. And this may be due to the Mexican diaspora in the U.S., competing with the local population, creating demand that outstrips supply. You know, Mexico, like Canada, is only hosting 13 matches.
2: Yeah. There are, I mean, it's interesting because given the fact that, Mexico City and, as you mentioned, Guadalajara are in the spotlight, there are groups that are using the World Cup to highlight issues in the country. Who's doing the protesting and why are they out there protesting?
4: There are several groups and sectors planning protests for June 11th. And that's Thursday. And I think the most prominent ones are the families of the disappeared, a national teachers union, transport truck drivers, farmers, and farm workers. All these groups have already held protests and blockades over the past months, and they say they've seen very little results. Now, with over 130,000 people counted as disappeared in the country, family groups say the government has done little to help in the searches or to deal with this massive forensic backlog that has left thousands of bodies still unidentified. Transport truck drivers and farmers have been demanding the government improve security for drivers on highways where they face between 30 to 50 robberies a day, and farmers who say they face constant extortion from criminal groups. One of the main national teachers unions has already been protesting for days in Mexico City over pension reform and pay. Now, all these groups are planning to march on June 11th from different points, some towards the stadium, and a group of families of the disappeared plans to head towards the National Palace, which happens to sit next to the fan zone in Mexico City's historic core.
2: You mentioned the stadium. This is one of the great stadiums in international soccer. And when we were there, there was endless construction. It seemed like they're trying to build things up in advance of Thursday's opener. This has also become a flashpoint, right?
4: Yes, because the stadium sits next to an area that has and faces for many years water shortages. People only get running water twice a week, and they have to rely on cisterns and water tanks, while the stadium itself sits right next to its own water well. And this has been a long-running point of conflict.
2: How concerned are officials in the country? And again, there are matches in Mexico City and in Guadalajara. How concerned are they about security, particularly given the most recent outbreak of cartel-related violence in the country in February?
4: Well, in terms of this type of cartel-related conflict, most of the recent violence has occurred in states that are not hosting a game. And what happened in February, which happened in Jalisco and Puerto Vallarta and Guadalajara being a host city, you know, following the capture of a top drug lord, was really a one-day affair. There has been nothing close to that since. I think the bigger issue is these protests and their impact on an already overstretched Mexico City on opening day. And there are protests targeting the stadium, which is going to be protected by an about 1.5 kilometer security cordon. So we'll see how that all plays out.
2: There are protests and there are very serious concerns about the state of infrastructure and what have you. There was also an attempt on the weekend to set the world record for the largest human wave. Is this right?
4: Yes. Well, technically, it wasn't about breaking a world record, but it was about setting a new one for the largest human wave outside of the stadium. But yes, this wave, legend has it that the wave that we are all familiar with started during the 1986 World Cup.
2: Like the thing that you put your arms up and everybody does it and they follow along and it goes all around the stadium. That was invented in Mexico?
4: Well, that's the legend around it. Now, there's arguments that the first wave actually happened during a baseball game in 1981. But the wave, when it happened in the 86 World Cup, it was broadcasted around the world. And that left its global mark on what we all enjoy in games with the wave.
2: Yes. Where will you be watching the game on Thursday, Jorge?
4: I don't know if I'll be able to watch the game because I'm going to be watching where all these protests unfold. We will be set up at the fan zone and, you know, prepared to react with whatever happens. But, you know, if Mexico wins, it's going to be a whole other day. And, you know, people will probably go to Reforma, to the Angel of the Revolution, and celebrate there. But, you know, a lot of things are in play right now, and it will be very interesting in Mexico City on opening day.
2: Jorge, good to talk to you. Thank you very much.
4: Thank you.
2: Jorge Barrera is a journalist with CBC News. He is based in Mexico City. Miami is hosting 7 World Cup matches. Joshua Ceballos is an investigative reporter with WLRN Public Radio in Miami. He covers local government. Joshua, good morning to you.
5: Good morning.
2: Miami is home to Inter Miami, and of course, Argentina's Leo Messi, a big football city. What is the mood like in Miami 2 days ahead of the World Cup?
5: I think there's excitement from some groups. Definitely our immigrant groups from Latin America are very excited to watch the games. But I also think that there is trepidation for a variety of reasons. Trepidation about immigration enforcement for folks going to the games. And also trepidation from people around Miami who maybe don't want to watch the games about what the traffic is going to look like. Traffic is a constant worry in Miami. And with this huge influx of visitors and people going to the stadium and the various events throughout the county, I think there's fear about what the roads are going to look like logistically.
2: I want to get to the immigration piece in a moment, but Tell me about that influx. How many people are expected to come to Miami for these World Cup matches?
5: So the Greater Miami Host and Convention Bureau projected about 1 million people coming to South Florida generally for the World Cup. However, those projections have sort of been pared back. There has been a shortage. 45% of hotels locally have projected shortfalls, and hotel bookings are down from this time last year. So we're definitely seeing fewer people than Miami was expecting.
2: What is your sense as to why that's the case? Is it about ticket prices? Is it about the immigration piece? Is it about people not feeling from abroad? I mean, here in Canada, many Canadians aren't traveling down to the United States. Is that a part of this?
5: Yes to all. I think it's a mix of things. Definitely. I think ticket prices are very high. Miami is the second highest city in terms of ticket prices on average. You know, for the cheaper matches, it's hovering around $400, but the average is about $2,000 per ticket. There's also gas prices, flight prices. We just lost Spirit Airlines, which is our budget airline. So I know it's more expensive to get to Miami. And there's also, yes, that sort of fear around immigration enforcement. South Florida is leading in terms of immigration arrests. And I think international travel has been down since the Trump administration. We've seen that with other large events throughout the country. And in Miami, I think anecdotally, I have friends overseas who don't want to visit during this administration. So I think it's a confluence of multiple factors.
2: And there are some people who can't visit. I mean, we were reading the story this morning about a guy who's in some ways the top referee from Africa. He is from Somalia. He was supposed to be refereeing as part of the World Cup. He was part of FIFA's delegation, and now he's been denied entry to the United States. What are you hearing about the immigration crackdown? ICE and the acting director of ICE said that ICE would play, this is the Immigration and Customs Enforcement Group, would play a key part in security during the World Cup. What are you hearing about that?
5: I think there's definitely a lot of fear from immigrant groups like the Florida Immigrant Coalition. They've put out warnings about the World Cup to sort of avoid South Florida during this time and to be aware, as well as the American Friends Service community. Both have warned migrants to be wary during the World Cup because of ICE and the Department of Homeland Security's involvement. I mean, the Department of Homeland Security through FEMA, the Federal Emergency Management organization, gave the host cities a large grant for security for the World Cup. Florida and Miami actually received the largest share, around $70 million, to beef up security. And I think there is definitely a sense that there's going to be some ICE presence there. And on top of that, even if ICE is not in the stadium, as Marco Rubio assured that ICE won't be in the stadium on the field, that doesn't really matter so much, because a lot of our local police departments and sheriff's departments were deputized to do immigration enforcement through something called a 287G agreement, including the city of Miami and the Miami-Dade Sheriff's Office were deputized. So I think even if ICE isn't there, there's still a fear of immigration enforcement.
2: Have you spoken to people, I don't know whether you have, people in those communities who might be targeted by ICE, because South Florida has a huge immigrant population and people of diasporic communities, they presumably would be flocking to the stadiums to watch these matches. And you wonder whether people are going to feel comfortable going.
5: I can definitely say that there is a general sense of fear and a little bit of wariness. I mean, it's Miami's an interesting place because you're right. There's a lot, large diaspora community, a large Latin community. Mm-hmm. It's also a very conservative community. A lot of conservative Latin Americans, conservative Cubans who support everything that's going on. But I do think it's like a background level of fear and just being a little bit more on alert. And I think that's definitely tempered the excitement that would otherwise be here on a normal World Cup day.
2: These events come with a huge ticket price, not just for the tickets to get into the stadium, but to host an event like this. And you've been looking at the numbers. How much is this tournament costing taxpayers in Miami?
5: Yes. So in the city of Miami and Miami-Dade County alone, the city of Miami has given $12.5 million to FIFA for the World Cup. That's $5 million direct grant to the host committee to pay for Fan Fest, which is a multi-week fan event in Bayfront Park, and $7.5 million in in-kind services, most of which is going to security. And Miami-Dade County, the county government has given $46 million, 21 in direct contributions, and $25 million for security through the sheriff's office. I should say that the security portion is expected to be reimbursed through that FEMA grant, but definitely millions of dollars from local governments going directly to the host committee.
2: If you look around your town right now, I'm talking to you from a World Cup hosting city, and you're starting to see the flags go up. You're starting to see people get excited, folks wearing jerseys, walking around the street, what have you. Is there the sense that that's building in Miami right now?
5: I definitely see that. I mean, just driving around, you know, on my own day to day, I think there's a lot of signs. A lot of places are getting ready for events. A lot of parties, a lot of local bars are putting up their signs. I think there's definitely a building excitement from people who do love soccer. Like you said, that Miami has sort of become a soccer city yeah. in the last few years with Messi and everything and Inter Miami. So I think there, I don't want to downplay the amount of just sport fanatitude for people who want to get excited for these games, but it's definitely tempered. I think Miami is used to boondoggles where local governments are giving away land or lots of money for large sporting events. Mm. And I think they're kind of tired of that.
2: Joshua, good to talk to you about this. Thank you very much.
5: Thank you.
2: Joshua Ceballos is an investigative reporter with WLRN Public Radio. He was in Miami, Florida. Dallas, Texas is hosting 9 World Cup matches. That's the most of any host city, including one of the semifinals. Tyler Kern is the host of the Sunset Soccer Club podcast. It's a podcast all about soccer. He's in Dallas. Tyler, good morning to you.
6: Good morning, Matt. Thanks for having me.
2: What's the vibe in your town right now?
6: People are hyped here in Dallas. You know, there's a lot of excitement around the World Cup coming to town. And look, Dallas just loves a big event and treats big sporting events like a birthright, right? You know, there's the big stadium in Arlington. There's the Dallas Cowboys here. People just like big events and glum onto it, whether they know a thing about soccer or not.
2: Well, you mentioned the Cowboys. I think a lot of people would think that it's the other kind of football that folks in Dallas might be interested in. But you were at this pre-World Cup event at a country bar in Fort Worth, right?
6: Yeah, there's a small country bars are called honky tonks down here. I don't know if that's a common term in Canada at all, but there's a small country and western bar in Fort Worth, which is out to the west of Dallas and has more of a country western cowboy vibe. And two guys came into the bar while we were hosting this pre-World Cup event, and they were wearing big belt buckles, cowboy hats, and Leo Messi jerseys, which I think is just very emblematic of how we do things here in North Texas.
2: Feels like everybody in these host cities, no matter where you are, Mexico, Canada, or the United States, is complaining about ticket prices. And they're complaining about it in Dallas mm-hmm. because Dallas has some of the highest ticket prices in the United States, right?
6: They do. And, you know, I think it's a frustrating thing for a lot of fans, because I think what you're seeing are people who are passionate about the game and passionate about soccer and have been waiting for this for years being priced out. Whereas I think stadiums are going to be mostly full of people who maybe don't have the same passion day in, day out for the game of soccer. And so I think that's been a really disappointing aspect of this for a lot of fans. And it's the primary topic of conversation in the circles that I'm in. And anytime I'm talking to people, the first thing that comes up is ticket prices, which I know FIFA and largely the global soccer world has viewed North America as a bit of a cash cow for a while, an untapped resource for soccer. But I think they maybe got out a little bit too far over their skis when it comes to the ticket prices for this World Cup.
2: You have some of the big guns that are playing in Dallas, England, the Netherlands, Argentina. These are great mm-hmm. traveling nations where you're going to have thousands and thousands of people dressed head to toe in orange coming to support the Dutch, the English, of course, the Argentinians who have a massive fan base. Is the city ready for soccer fans?
6: You know, I think so. And what you have to remember about Dallas-Fort Worth and the Metroplex area here is that it's really sprawling. That the matches are going to be held in Arlington, which is 20 miles to the west of downtown Dallas. And then Dallas is going to be where the Global Broadcast Center is and where the FIFA Fan Fest is going to be at Fair Park here in Dallas. And so it's a huge area of space that that fans are going to have to kind of inhabit. And I wonder if the European mind has fully processed the fact that there's going to be like a 45-minute drive in a car to get to the stadium because there's not public transport to the stadium. So I spoke to the mayor of Arlington a couple of weeks ago, and he mentioned that the fans of the Netherlands are actually providing a challenge that they hadn't anticipated and hadn't seen before in all of the different events that they've held out at the stadium in Arlington. And it is that they are going to do a large march to the match, and providing security for that and providing the place and kind of the route that they're going to take through Arlington, because people don't really walk much here in Dallas-Fort Worth. And so that's going to be an interesting challenge in and of itself. But I think the city's ready and very excited to kind of welcome some incredible global fan bases here.
2: 30 seconds left. You're a soccer journalist. Who's your pick? The tournament hasn't even started yet, but out of 48 teams, who are you picking?
6: I'm going with the Netherlands. Just a dark horse team, but good players at all three levels, defense, midfield, and up top. So I like the Netherlands. They haven't won it. They're the best nation, in my opinion, that hasn't won it yet. So I'm going to go with the Dutch.
2: And tons of fun, too, with their fans. Tyler, good to talk to you. Thank you very much.
6: Thank you, Matt.
2: Tyler Curran, host of the Sunset Soccer Club podcast. He was in Dallas. Friday, of course, we are doing a live special event here in the atrium of CBC HQ. It is a celebration of soccer in Canada at a time of a big international tournament. Connect the dots if you'd like. If you're coming down, wear your jersey. And if you're listening from across the country, tune in. Friday, a special edition of The Current, live from the atrium celebrating soccer in Canada. Your CBC News is up next. And then
7: our goal is to be the first lab in the world to image CTE and be able to diagnose it in life so that we can stop the disease or reverse it.
2: CTE is a brain disease associated with repeated head trauma. The symptoms can be debilitating. Up till now, could only be confirmed in an autopsy. In 6 minutes, a look inside groundbreaking research being done in this country to diagnose CTE while people are still alive. I'm Matt Galloway. You're listening to The Current. We're back right after the news. Stay with us.
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8: 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The CBC News is next. Coming up in an hour, it's Q.
10: Adam Shankman is a big-time director. He's made movies like The Wedding Planner, A Walk to Remember. His new movie is called Stop That Train, which he calls a stupid comedy in the best way. Adam's going to tell you about that. Plus, he used to produce the Oscars. You have to hear some of his behind-the-scenes stories.
11: From CBC News, The World This Hour, I'm Pep Philpott. Canada could become the latest country to ban social media for children under 16. It's expected to be part of a federal bill enacting the Digital Safety Act, which could be tabled as soon as tomorrow. Janice McGregor has more on what's driving this bill.
12: There were a number of failed attempts to introduce online harms legislation in the previous parliament. It's taken months for the Carney government to figure out an approach it believes will stand up to scrutiny. But what's on notice now is a bill called the Digital Safety Act. This could roll up a number of things, like measures to protect vulnerable kids from the harms of social media. Taking action to regulate chatbots has been a priority since the school shooting in Tumblr Ridge. But chatbots are also used in education, so it's not clear that an outright ban is practical. What's on notice now, though, would create a new entity called the Digital Safety Commission of Canada, something to serve as an enforcement and compliance agency. If the government is going to add age verification requirements to social media, it's going to have to figure out how to do that without risking private information like facial images or age data being exploited or manipulated. Janice McGregor, CBC News, Ottawa.
11: Heavy rainfall has caused flooding near Manitoba's border with Saskatchewan, forcing 150 residents in the Swan Valley region
13: out of their homes. Rescuers use boats to reach people trapped by the rising waters. The community has issued a state of emergency. Officials estimate damage to the surrounding farmlands is nearing $50 million. Swan Valley is about a five-hour drive northwest of Winnipeg. A day after Iran called for attacks on Lebanon to stop, the Israeli military has carried out strikes on the southern Lebanese city of Tyre. The IDF says its targeting Hezbollah sites. Ahead of the attack, Israel issued evacuation orders, which for the first time applied to the whole city. This man lives in Tyre. Most residents have evacuated the neighborhood, he says. Some are still packing up their belongings, but the area is now about 99% empty. Lebanese media reports say at least 8 people have been killed by Israeli strikes in the south today. Well, yet again, Donald Trump says a peace deal with Iran is in the final stages. Speaking with reporters after attending an NBA Finals game in New York, the U.S. president has expressed confidence that an agreement is imminent.
14: We have ongoing negotiations in Iran and with Iran, and that hasn't stopped.

0: happened in an area of North Belfast late Monday night. One man was seen on the ground, another with a knife kneeling over him. Local residents intervened. One man using a hurling stick similar to a hockey stick, trying to help the victim.
1: This was a horrific and brutal attack.
0: The Secretary of State for Northern Ireland, Hilary Benn, speaking in Westminster. He echoed the words of the British Prime Minister Keir Starmer, adding,
1: "There is no place for such violence on our streets."
0: Ryan Henderson is Assistant Chief Constable at the Police Service Northern Ireland.
2: "At this stage, we have no information to suggest that this was a terrorist-related incident."
0: But he added that the investigation is at an early stage. Anna Cunningham, CBC News, London.
3: That's your World This Hour. I'm Pep Philpott.
4: Good morning, I'm Carla Ulrich in Yellowknife with your weather forecast. In Fort Chipewyan and Wood Buffalo National Park, you're looking at a high of 12. Fort Smith, a high of 9. Lützel Cay and Fort Resolution, a high of 8. Hay River Enterprise, a high of 13. Fort Providence and Kakiza, a high of 19. Fort Simpson, Jean Marie River, Fort Liard, Nahanni Butte and Samba Cay, a high of 23. In Yellowknife, a high of 14. And in Wequity, Wati, Gamati and Bechico, a high of 17.
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6: The family of former NHL player Claude Lemieux says it will donate his brain for research.
7: A significant number of former NFL players believe they have CTE.
8: The family of 52-year-old Chris Simon says the hockey enforcer died by suicide Monday night and are pointing the finger at CTE.
5: Those are a few recent headlines about chronic traumatic encephalopathy, or CTE. This brain disease has been identified in hundreds of professional athletes, but only after their deaths. In fact, it is impossible to diagnose CTE while someone is still alive, even though the symptoms can be life-altering. Symptoms like memory loss, cognitive impacts, even dramatic changes in someone's personality. Well, now a Canadian research team is trying to change how this disease is diagnosed.
9: Our goal is to be the first lab in the world to image CTE and be able to diagnose it in life so that we can stop the disease or reverse it.
5: Stop the disease and reverse it. That is Canadian scientist Neil Vasdev speaking to CBC Health reporter Lauren Pelly. Lauren got a behind-the-scenes look at their innovative research and met study participants who are desperate for answers, and she's with me in our Toronto studio to tell us more. Lauren, good morning.
10: Good morning, Matt.
5: We have known about CTE for decades. We've talked about this on this program a lot, and it comes up, as I said, in the context of these tragic deaths. Athletes who've dealt with addiction or depression, they might have died by suicide. You spoke with people who have lost family members to this disease. What did you hear from them?
10: Well, that is what is so horrifying and frustrating about CTE. It really impacts the people who are suffering and all of their loved ones, yet these people never get answers until it's too late. CTE is still quite a medical mystery in many ways. We know it exists. We know the symptoms can be so severe, but scientists don't fully understand all the mechanisms at play. What is clear is this is a condition that can develop after repeated brain trauma. Now, that could mean concussions through contact sports, as we know well now, mm-hmm. or even shockwaves after a bomb blast for members of the military. But right now, there's no blood test or brain scan that can pick it up while someone is still alive. I spoke to Bev Murdoch about the lack of answers. Her late husband, Bob Murdoch, was an NHL defenseman and later the head coach for the Chicago Blackhawks and the Winnipeg Jets. He experienced plenty of hits to the head during his career, like so many hockey players still do. And in the decades after his retirement, his family noticed his memory and personality began to change.
11: And the discussion of CTE came up at that first visit with the doctor. And she said, "I'm sorry, we can't diagnose that. It has to be done post-mortem." And I continued to ask that question with each doctor, but I got the same answer every time.
10: Bob was officially diagnosed with a type of dementia, not CTE, and by 2021, he was in hospital. Bev could tell her husband was slipping away.
11: "I really wanted just to spend my birthday with him at the hospital. I got there and he was hallucinating and he never came out. I cried all the way home. And I thought, how stupid can you be? You're crying and you're driving on the highway. But that's just the way it worked. And you just had to deal with that."
10: Bob died 3 months after that. Then autopsy results confirmed his wife's suspicions. Mm. He did have CTE.
5: So why is it that doctors can't diagnose this disease before

0: Right, while they're still alive.
1: Well, part of that is how CTE actually develops inside the brain. So it's linked to a buildup of abnormal tau proteins. In a healthy brain, those proteins stabilize your brain cells, acting sort of like ties on a railroad track in this big information system inside your brain. But when that organ gets stretched and injured, like in contact sports, those tau proteins can also get damaged. So in some cases, they fall apart, clump together, and block the function of crucial nerve cells, similar to what we see in people with Alzheimer's disease. Mm. But in the case of CTE, this buildup is happening deep within the folds on the surface of the brain. And even during an autopsy, spotting that buildup isn't as easy as you'd think.
2: Just imagine that a post-mortem examination, it takes so much time. There's so few experts around the world that the amount of cases that we saw is just nothing compared to the population that we are dealing with.
1: That was Dr. Gábor Kovács from the Kremble Brain Institute, part of the University Health Network in Toronto. We met him. He's a neuropathologist who analyzes brain tissue from people who've donated their brains to the hospital to be studied for science. Now, this is a painstaking job. He's essentially the person who's able to identify CTE. These brains are sealed in paraffin wax, cut into paper-thin slices, and then put on slides for Kovács to study under a microscope.
2: It's about 1/100th of a millimeter, that thickness of a section. And then we put this on a glass slide, and then we put it in the microscope and go through it. Since our brain is about 16-20 centimeter big, just imagine the area that I'm looking at the microscope, so it's a very small area.
0: That's wild.
1: It really is.
0: Yeah.
1: And so time-consuming.
0: Yeah.
1: So he looks at about an average of 100 slides of these slivers of brain tissue for every case. So this process takes weeks, sometimes months. And he told me we really do need a way to spot this condition while people are still alive in order to catch it early and find ways to treat it, and also to get a better sense of just how many people are living with CTE and other similar conditions.
2: Until we have a marker which is able to diagnose this in life, we will never understand the full spectrum and frequency of these disorders. So this is urgently needed.
0: So there is a Canadian team that's trying to do that. They're trying to figure out how to speed that up.
1: Mm-hmm, exactly. This has never been done before. And elsewhere in Toronto, scientists from the Center for Addiction and Mental Health, they're trying to develop a novel way to diagnose this disease in living people.
3: We've recently started imaging patients with suspected CTE. And the data is actually showing a trend towards being actually able to image CTE in life, which is very exciting.
1: Neil Vazdev is a top expert in nuclear medicine, something you don't hear about every day.
0: No.
1: He's been trying to develop a way to see signs of CTE using radioactive tracers. Now, these tracers are chemical compounds with radiation that get injected into someone's body. And once inside, they stick to certain tissues or proteins and emit the radiation. It sort of acts like a beacon that you can pick up during PET scans. Mm. And it helps scientists spot tau buildup in the brain. So these are essentially tailored to different conditions, already used for lots of things, but he's building one specifically for CTE. Mm. And all of that work starts deep in the facility's basement in Toronto, where a bunker houses a multi-million dollar machine called a cyclotron. It's covered in knobs and tubes on the outside, but inside it uses powerful magnets to propel particles close to the speed of light. And that's what generates the tracer's radioactive building blocks.
3: So the cyclotron is used to make the radioactivity. What we do here is take that radioactivity and use it to make a radioactive imaging agent.
0: This is fascinating, and it sounds very complicated as well.
1: It's very complicated. I am not a particle physicist,
0: no.
1: Obviously. But this is actually something used in hospitals around the world. So even though it sounds like science fiction, anytime you have a PET scan, you're either getting injected with or swallowing these radioactive tracers. You can swallow them as a pill, and then it gives this sort of, you know, roadmap to seeing different types of diseases. So these are used to signal cancer, damaged tissue, or even other brain conditions like Alzheimer's. And again, what's new here is this is the first time we're seeing a tracer specifically designed to detect the specific type of tau buildup that's linked to CTE.
3: this new tracer we've made was actually developed here in this lab from bench to bedside to community and actually translated for first in human use only a year ago.
0: So this is brand new. It's a very early research.
1: It's early, yes, but they're getting findings already and they're promising.
4: And what you see on the top, these hot spots, is where the tracer is accumulating at a level that's above normal. So this is a deviation from the normal.
1: I mean, it was amazing to see this research in motion. Yeah. That was scientist Isabelle Boileau showing me some early results of study participants' brain scans. And she was pointing out highlighted areas on the scans where you can see these hotspots where the tracer was picking up tau deposits. Hmm. The team just presented their findings at two conferences in May. The first small study looked at real living people, 7 healthy controls compared to 3 people with probable CTE, people who'd suffered head trauma playing contact sports. And the scientists were able to detect tau buildup in all 3 of those suspected CTE patients.
0: And again, just to be clear, this has never been done before, right?
1: Exactly. We have no way to diagnose this. Imagine any condition where you might think you have it, all the signs are there, but no doctor can tell you.
0: And you don't know until after you're dead, and that's when your family finds out. And now they're being able to
1: Absolutely. This is what they're trying to do for the first time. Yeah. Boileau told me this new technique could be available to patients within the next 2 years, if further studies validate these early results. But of course, this process takes time. You need thousands more participants to get there.
0: We talk a lot about this, and we heard in those clips at the beginning, particularly around athletes, people who have had repeated hits to the head if they're playing hockey or football or what have you. How much of a concern is this CTE for the average person, for you or me?
1: I mean, athletes have certainly gotten the attention, and rightly so. This is where it was first discovered. But there is this growing sense that CTE might not be as rare or specific as we think. So, for starters, it's not contagious. It's not spontaneous. It doesn't just show up like Alzheimer's disease. This is something that's definitely preventable. Mm-hmm. It's if you avoid repeated hits to the head, you will avoid CTE. But even though we know those risks are avoidable, there's probably more groups that are affected than we think. And there's this growing body of research that is finding CTE postmortem in amateur athletes. They're finding it in postmortem brain scans of homeless individuals, victims of domestic violence, and members of the military. Vasdev told me there are probably far more people suffering in the world than we even realize.
3: If we can start understanding veterans' mental health, helping people who play contact sports, helping people who've been in, for example, car accidents or victims of intimate partner violence or interpersonal violence, I think we can do a lot of good for the community by helping these patient populations and also trying to stop or reverse the disease.
0: And so you met somebody in that community?
1: Yes, I headed to Ashton, Ontario, a small rural town near Ottawa, to meet Brendan Hines. He's a veteran who had a nearly 3-decade career in the Canadian Armed Forces with deployments to Afghanistan, Bosnia, Iraq, and dozens of other countries. During that time, he estimates he was exposed to thousands of bomb blasts. And in the later years of his career, he started experiencing these strange, frightening symptoms. He had issues with his mood and his memory, starting only in his mid-40s. He was mixing up words. He even lost his balance in the shower.
5: I knew I was getting angrier. I was trying to control my stress levels. I knew that I was getting more depressed. I was like, no, I can get myself through this.
1: Then came daily headaches and nightly insomnia. By 2019, Hines started having thoughts of suicide.
5: My girls are singing Christmas carols in the back seat. I'm singing along like I'm trying to be the fun dad. The whole time, I'm crying because, like, I have a plan for when I get home. So I had a whole plan worked out so my family wouldn't have to make any grisly discoveries. And I was going to end it.
1: That same year, he decided to take a knee, leave his army career. He showed me his release paperwork.
6: So this was from 2020. This is when they declared that they're going to label my injuries as CTE, which is, I mean, huge. That's a death sentence, basically. That's sort of a sorry, we're pretty sure we killed you. We're going to process this application for benefits.
0: He calls it a death sentence because there's no real formal diagnosis, but there's no treatment as well and no cure.
1: None of it.
0: Yeah.
1: So hearing that suspected CTE diagnosis, which again isn't technically possible, made him wonder what was going on in his brain. What is going on in his brain? So he is actually one of the participants in this research project in Toronto. We were there in Toronto when he met the team at the Center for Addiction and Mental Health. Hines went through cognitive tests and multiple brain scans. He was injected with that brand new radioactive tracer and given a scan to see where it showed up. And he's hopeful his own brain will offer another piece to the puzzle.
5: Maybe if we can see the direction people are going in a little bit earlier, hey, maybe we can save some people. And then by extension, I mean, everybody's going to have their last day, but by extension, maybe we can save their families a bit too.
1: Hines is back home in Ashton now with his wife and daughters, and he's constantly finding new ways to manage his symptoms, whether that's taking long walks to maintain his balance or sleeping as much as needed during the day. Again, there's no formal treatment for this since he doesn't have a real diagnosis, but he's doing his best to manage it. And really, that's what all this work is about. If you could actually diagnose CTE in life, could you find ways to treat it, even cure it one day for all these patients who are suffering?
0: And is there the sense that he will get some sort of answer out of this as well?
1: That's the hope. He knows it won't be an official diagnosis since it's just early research, but he is expecting to get the results of his own brain scans very soon.
6: If I'm the first person diagnosed while living with CTE, well, then I'll also be the first person to beat it.
0: That's really quite something. Lauren, thank you very much for this.
1: Thank you.
0: Lauren Pelly, CBC Health Reporter. Her feature on this groundbreaking CTE research is available to watch on CBC's YouTube page now. You can watch it as well on The National tonight. This is The Current on CBC Radio. My name is Matt Galloway. What's the weather like outside your door right now? Are you more likely to walk out of the door and check, look up into the sky? Or will you just open the weather app on your phone to see what's going on? A lot of us are pretty attached to our weather apps, even if the predictions on said apps aren't always bang on. Here is what our producer, Anne Penman, heard from people on the streets of Vancouver.
7: I literally check the weather app every morning, probably, especially if I'm going on a trip or something, that I'm always checking the weather app.
8: Oh, it's a bit addictive, really, because it tells me what I'm going to wear. To be honest, I look and see, okay, I can wear shorts or I can wear trousers or jackets.
9: I check them probably every day. Do I trust them? I feel like most of the time, yes. Sometimes they have been wrong, especially around when it's going to start raining, how much rain there's going to be.
10: It's very hit or miss. Like yesterday, it said, oh, it's going to be a sunny day. Prepare for some harsh sun. And it was raining sideways the entire day. So I'm not sure if I can trust them anymore.
0: Seems like a familiar comment. It is fair to say that many Canadians have obsessed about weather for a lot longer than we've had these apps on our phones. But in this digital era that we live in, having that information at our fingertips can make that obsession even more intense. This woman in Vancouver says she reached a bit of a tipping point this spring.
11: I found it quite addictive that I was constantly checking the weather, the hourly forecast, and I would be in a bit of paralysis about plans, and I had to keep changing my plans because the weather kept changing, and it was getting to me, and it was just ruining our days. So I just gave it up for Lent, and I took it off my phone for 40 days, and it's been very freeing ever since then. And now I have it back on my phone, and I still check it just to sort of have an overview of what the weather looks like, but it doesn't control me anymore.
0: It doesn't control her anymore. Eddie Shear is a meteorologist who for many years was a chief meteorologist at NTV in Newfoundland and Labrador. He's now created his own weather platform, which includes an app, Shear Weather. He also posts about weather on his social media channels. He's in Torbay, Newfoundland and Labrador. Eddie, good morning.
12: Good morning. How are you?
0: I'm well. If I open your app, it says that you're going to have a beautiful day in Torbay.
12: Yeah, it is, as we say in Newfoundland, split in the rocks, sunny today. should be close to 20 degrees. Nicest day we've had. Saturday was pretty nice, but it's been a pretty cool and kind of cloudy, damp spring. And I think a lot of us were here in Newfoundland, Labrador, waiting for some prolonged summer-like weather after a long winter.
0: How do you think these apps that we live with have changed our relationship with weather forecasting?
12: That's an interesting point because as a meteorologist, relying on an app for my forecast is something I didn't do. And really, I don't do even now, even though I have one. But it's funny because when I launched my app, because as I understood it, a lot of people utilize weather apps to get their forecast. I don't think I realized before that point how important weather apps are in the daily lives of so many people. You know, I don't want to say everyone, but a vast, vast majority. And, you know, it's something that I think a lot of people are relying on. You know, every morning you get up, you look at the weather app instead of, you know, maybe going to social or turning on the news because we're just in a different, you know, era with respect to information. Mm. And the apps don't always give you a context, right? Which I think is what a lot of people who were complaining when you were hearing those clips from BC, I think we're alluding to.
0: What's the context that we're missing through the app?
12: Context in general. I mean, so you open a weather app and, you know, when it comes to weather, you know, our brains, at least in my opinion, are looking for, you know, pretty well like a yes or no answer. Can I wear shorts today? Yes or no. Is it going to rain today? Yes or no. Is it going to snow today? Yes or no. You know, when's it going to snow? How much is it going to snow? Is it going to be heavy? Those are the things you can't really get from a weather app. Mm. You know, some will show you, you know, snowfall rates and how much is expected per hour. But even when it comes to that kind of granular information, you know, it's not really possible to give that information with a lot of accuracy. Like you might see it and think it's accurate, but unfortunately, even in a world where weather forecasts are getting better, it's still really difficult to get those small details down. And that's where the value of a meteorologist comes into play.
0: You know, I have a few different apps on my phone and I will toggle between them trying to figure out which one is going to tell me the truth. Why are they so different?
12: Ultimately, I don't think any apps are lying to you necessarily. I think it just comes down to the source of the data. You know, Weather App A may use, like, let's say, Canadian weather model data. Weather App B may use European model data. Weather Model C may use some combination of them. And ultimately, it's how the, you know, the manufacturers and providers of the app, like, take that data, massage it, and feed it to you. But if, you know, one app is looking at one thing and one app is looking at another thing and the models are showing vastly different outcomes, then you're going to get a vastly different forecast for the same area, which is not exactly the most helpful when you're trying to make a critical decision. Maybe not about, like, you know, going out to wear shorts today, but, you know, can I have, you know, my child's birthday party outside? Can I get married outside tomorrow? Those things get real frustrating when you're looking at, you know, differing sources of info that are really contrasting in what they're telling you.
0: You would know, having spent a lot of time in meteorology, that if somebody doesn't get the weather forecast they want, and the app says one thing, or the forecaster on television says one thing, and it turns out to be the complete opposite, they'll give you a piece of your mind and then some, right?
12: Oh, yeah.
0: How good are we at tolerating uncertainty when it comes to the forecast, do you think?
12: I think people are generally okay with uncertainty. I think it's how the uncertainty is communicated, which is where I think a lot of folks in the weather enterprise, you know, I'm going to lump myself in with that, you know, fall a little bit short. You know, it's hard to convey uncertainty without sounding uncertain yourself. And that's something when I was on TV, I played around with, is showing, you know, this is what this model thinks. This is what this model thinks for 3 days out. We'll see which one's right. But the overall reception from the public was like, we don't think you know what you're talking about when you do that. Mm-hmm. So, you know, I've made a point to say, just be honest and say, like, I don't know exactly what we're going to see, but the odds are high we're going to see some kind of significant weather, be it snow or rain or wind, in this time frame. And if you're in this area, prepare, you know, for potential impacts, and the forecast could change. And that's the part that I think we really need to harp on a little more, is that forecasts do change, especially in the short term, and more particularly so when we're looking at systems that are developing as they're moving into an area. And small changes in a developing area of low pressure, let's say, can have a really big difference in how much snow you get. I mean, think about, you know, Toronto, for instance. You have an area of low pressure going to track, you know, to your east, and all of a sudden, you know, 3 days out, you know, you're looking 30, 40, 50 centimeters of snow, and then it goes a little further east, and then that 30 to 40 turns into 10 within 48 hours. And that's because during that window, when we're making those forecasts, we weren't conveying all the possible outcomes and saying, hey, this is most likely, but these solutions are also possible. And it's important to know that they're maybe not just as likely, but maybe 160% and 140%. 40% is not zero.
0: We're out of time, but I have to ask you, because people will check these apps not just once a day. They won't check them in the morning. They'll look at them minute by minute, and they might check them minute by minute. Is that a healthy thing to do?
12: I you know, weather doesn't change generally that quickly. So, you know, if you're checking your app, like, you know, every hour, like, you know, maybe the short range forecast might change a bit because some apps can like use radar data and interpolate a forecast from that. But like weather computer models that we use globally, you know, roughly update every 6 to 8 hours. And so, you know, if you want to check it every 6 to 8 hours, you might see some pretty stark differences, but checking it every half hour, hour is not really going to be of a beneficial thing, you know, to you, at least in my opinion.
0: That's a good bit of advice. Enjoy your sunny day. Eddie, good to talk to you. Thank you.
12: Likewise. Thanks.
0: Eddie Scheer is a meteorologist in Torbay, Newfoundland and Labrador, and creator of the Scheer Weather app. Well, coming up after your regional update.
13: If a song is skipped within the first few seconds, it's kind of like a death sentence for the song in streaming. But I have a big problem with that.
0: Rolly Pemberton calls himself a human recommendation engine. He is known as Cadence Weapon, Polaris Prize winning Canadian rapper, and he refuses to rely on algorithms when it comes to choosing the music he listens to. He's written a book about how to have a different relationship with music at a time of streaming services. We're going to talk about the music we listen to and how that music is shaped by the technology we live around. It's coming up in 90 seconds here on The Current. Stay with us.
14: Good morning, I'm Carla Ulrich with an update from the CBC North newsroom. The NWT premier is expected to visit Lutz Okay next month, and the chief says the visit could include a public apology for a 2022 culture camp raid. Community leaders have said the raid left children frightened and elders traumatized. The premier's office says discussions of that nature are confidential, but did confirm that Simpson is expected to be in the community in July for the Acacho Annual General Assembly. And two men from Ontario have been charged after a traffic stop in Yellowknife. RCMP officers stopped a vehicle on Saturday. They said one of the occupants provided false information about their identity, and officers searched the vehicle and found enough crack cocaine to suspect drug trafficking. Police later searched the men's rental accommodations in Yellowknife. They say they found more than $22,000 in cash, about 170 grams of suspected crack cocaine, and a loaded handgun that police say was stolen in the United States. The two men, ages 18 and 33, face several drug and firearm charges. Both have been remanded into custody. And now a look at the weather forecast. In Inuvik, you're looking at a high of +4. In Tuktoyaktuk, wind 30 and a high of +1. In Politoc, wind 30 and a high of +3. In Sax Harbor, a high of 0. Uluhaktuk, wind 30 and a high of 13. Korluktuk, a high of 9. And in Cambridge Bay, wind 20, gusting 40 and a high of 10.
0: Hello again, I'm Matt Galloway, and you're listening to The Current. Here's a question for you. If you want to listen to music, how do you do that? Do you go through the record collection, you take an album out, put it on the turntable? Do you pick up your phone and you type in an artist's name and push play? Or more likely, perhaps, you are opening Spotify and clicking on a playlist. According to Music Canada, 15 million Canadians subscribe to a music streaming service, playing on average 3 billion songs per week. And those habits are changing the way we are experiencing music. Rolly Pemberton is a writer and artist known as the Canadian rapper Cadence Weapon, award-winning artist. His new book is called Ways of Listening, and it looks at how our relationship to music has shifted as our listening moves online. He's with me in studio to talk more about that. Rolly, good morning.
13: Thanks for having me.
0: Thanks for being here. I want to talk about your own relationship with music. You say that in the book, what, hearing is the most evocative of the senses to you? How would you describe what your relationship to music is, and why hearing more than smell and taste and touch is a thing that like kind of defines you?
13: I grew up in a library of music. You know, my father was a DJ, CJSR in Edmonton, and he had a show called The Black Experience in Sound for over 20 years. And, you know, sound was always around in my house. My mom was playing piano. It's just very evocative to me and brings me right back. The songs my dad used to play on his radio show, they're forever etched into my mind as, you know, part of a particular time in my life. And I just find it to be, I can see the colors of the sound, you know?
0: You're also somebody, I mean, maybe you inherited this from your father. You call yourself a human recommendation machine.
13: Yeah. Yeah, I'm a
0: what
13: human.
0: What does that mean?
13: Human recommendation engine. You know, I never needed algorithmic recommendations. I've always been the person that people get recommendations from. You know, I worked at HMV at West Edmonton Mall. And even when I was putting out music, people would stop me on the street and they'd be like, hey, you're the guy who told me about this CD at HMV.
0: The way that we are able to access music is so different now because these streaming services allow you access to almost everything. What was the promise, as you understood it, what was the promise of the streaming services when they launched?
13: Well, the idea is we're going to make music more accessible to people and you're going to be able to listen to everything ever made, which is not true. It's around 100 million songs, give or take. And at any given moment, licenses are being taken out.
0: Things disappear.
13: Your favorite album is gone the next day. And it's just the subscription is different from having a record collection.
0: But the promise was that record collection would exist in the sky, right? That this was the biggest record collection in the world.
13: Yeah, exactly. And it would sound just as good and it would be just accessible.
0: How has our way that we listen to music and the way that we connect with music changed in the era of those streaming services?
13: I think it's become a lot less intentional. I feel like we treat listening to music the same way we think of ordering food, like Uber Eats. It's this instant gratification idea. It's with streaming, it's become, you're not really choosing what you're listening to. It's become very passive.
0: You talk about that in the book, how we decide what to listen to now.
13: Well, we don't decide.
0: We don't decide.
13: We do not decide anymore. That's the issue. You know, with Spotify, we now rely on the algorithmic playlists, which are based essentially on what you've listened to before, maybe artists that you've liked, and they just try and recommend things to you. And you get used to that feeling. You get used to, oh, well, I'll just let it play and just see what happens. Or the autoplay after you listen to an album. Mm-hmm. It's harmless. It seems like it's harmless, right? But I think repeated use of this technology, I think it damages our taste.
0: How so?
13: I honestly think it makes us less likely to access our own music taste. It makes us less curious about music. Like I don't use any of that stuff anymore. Personally, I just choose everything I listen to. I keep my ear to the street. I always know about albums that are coming out. And I feel a lot happier than I did when I was just letting the algorithm tell me what to listen to.
0: But how are we not choosing? I mean, if I open the app, there's a button that says play, and I might have a library. I might have downloaded a bunch of songs or albums or what have you. And I can go and I can say, I want to listen to your record. I want to listen, whatever. And I can push play on that. You say we're not doing that?
13: Your average person, they open up Spotify and they're just like, okay, put on the workout beats playlist. Put on, you know, I'm walking down the street playlist. Put on the dinner party playlist. And they just let it just cycle through. Mm-hmm. And it makes you less cognizant of the artist behind the music that you're listening to. The comparison would be back in the day, I always used to make special playlists for the dinner party, having people over, and they'd be themed. Maybe it's a Christmas music, maybe it's whatever, but I chose it all. And it became a topic of conversation. People would be like, oh, where did you find this, you know, cover by Donny Hathaway of a Christmas song or whatever, you know? I find the algorithmic playlists do not elicit that response. It is really just a kind of passive. It's the idea of just keeping you listening rather than surprising you or exciting you.
0: But if you go back to that promise, which was that, and again, it's not all of the songs in the universe, but that there are a lot of songs that you have access to, Apple Music or Spotify, that has made music in some ways more accessible to people. That was the promise, right? You would have mm-hmm. access to all of this. Is that not a good thing? That you have access to millions and millions of songs that really, I was going to say tap of a button, but it's not even a button anymore. You're just pushing on a screen.
13: Yeah. I mean, that's the promise, but in the actual application of it, most people are not taking advantage of this bounty of music that we have. And it's gotten to the point now where people don't even use the search function. They're constantly moving the location of the search in within the app. For the user experience, they're making it smaller and smaller, putting it in the corner.
0: They're actually doing this.
13: Yeah, they are. Every time they update the app, take a look and look where they put the search bar. Mm-hmm. And it'll be in far-flung place that you would not naturally use. They don't want you to search is the idea. They just want you to use the playlist and be in the architecture that they want you to be in.
0: You use the word intentional, saying that we are less intentional in terms of what we're listening to right now. Are there ways to be intentional if you are using a streaming service?
13: Yeah, I think it's possible. I mean, I use Apple Music still, and I feel like they're a little less aggressive with the algorithmic options.
0: Versus Spotify.
13: Yes. Yeah, I think it's a big part of the Spotify system. The idea is when you have the algorithm running and telling you what to listen to all the time, you become, and this has been scientifically proven, you become reliant on Spotify. You become reliant on the algorithm. And it gets to the point where you forget about the idea of even searching for yourself. But yeah, I think it's possible. You know, it's just we have to really put our mind to it and just consciously decide, okay, this is what I want to listen to today. I want to listen to Paul's Boutique by Beastie Boys. I'm going to listen to that this morning and I'm going to listen to it front to back. I'm making the decision.
0: There are other ways of listening to music, as you've hinted. And one of the things that you talk about in this book is the art of digging. Mm. For people who don't know, what is digging?
13: Digging, it's, you know, it's a classic hip hop kind of DJ way of looking for music. Specifically digging for vinyl records, going to a record store, you're getting on the ground, you're going underneath the bins, you're looking for the most obscure records.
0: The stuff that's hidden in the basement that they don't think is going to sell.
13: Yeah, exactly. You're looking for the treasures.
0: What are you looking for specifically?
13: For me, I've gotten to a point where I have like a very extensive list of records that I'm looking for, and I have them on Discogs. I have a wish list, and I keep that always in mind. But specifically, I'm looking for stuff to DJ because I'm a DJ. I play vinyl sets, and I'm looking for things that speak to the rest of my collection. So I'm very picky about what I actually do pick up.
0: Is it about the chase, or is it like the hunt for something, or is it about actually getting the thing that's on that wish list?
13: It's kind of both. I mean, the hunt is very fun, but it's really gratifying when you find something you've been looking for 5-10 years. Like this just happened to me. I was in New York. I was at A1 Record Shop. This is one of the best record stores in the world. And it's the kind of place that it looks unassuming when you're in there. It's covered in records. There's to get to the section I wanted to, I had to pick up a big stack of records, move it over, and over an hour, eventually, I broke through, and I started finding just grail after grail, and I found this incredibly rare Herbie Hancock single, Stars in Your Eyes, and that I've been looking for years, and that just was really exciting.

0: What happens when you find the Holy Grail?
1: I definitely tell my record nerd friends.
0: Do you try not to gasp in the store so that they know that you found something and maybe they'll charge you more because they really know that you really want it?
1: They usually don't do that. But I showed the guy what I was buying. It was just like nice. Like I had a few picks and I earned their respect with the picks.
0: You say that streaming hasn't just changed the way that we listen to music, but it's also changed the way that artists are making music, right?
1: Mm-hmm.
0: Walk me through this.
1: One example we can use is the new Drake, Iceman. Mm-hmm. You know, he's put out a triple album, and the songs, the format of the songs is they're designed to work well in the streaming architecture. Mm-hmm. Specifically, start immediately. There's vocals. Okay, then it's there. You're into a chorus like immediately. Which is not something that used to happen. You used to have like, you know, long breakdowns at the beginning, or like you have an intro that was kind of ambient. I think of Outkast, Equimini, their intro, you know, and it's just to ease you into the project. But that's gone now. Now, because of streaming, if a song is skipped within the first few seconds, it's kind of like a death sentence for the song in streaming. Like it won't be picked up on any autoplay, any random algorithmic stuff. It rates it lower.
0: I think this is interesting because it's under the hood. Most mm-hmm. people just listen to me. They have no idea how this is working. You're suggesting that the algorithm is looking for specific things. And if it's got those sorts of things that will appeal to an audience, then the algorithm will rate it higher. Will use it differently.
1: Yeah, exactly. That's totally true. And artists know this because we have the back end. We have Spotify for Artists and it shows you the metrics on it per song. Like one of the things is how many times the song is played by each individual person. And that number, if it's not 5 times or something, it usually doesn't get pushed into the algorithm. But if it just shows that people are not only listening to it, they're listening to the whole song, but they're listening to it multiple times, those are enough signals put together to be like, okay, I think this will work. But I have a big problem with that because some of the greatest songs I've ever heard, the most impactful songs of my life would not perform well in this architecture. Like I think of Spodiody Dopalicious by Outkast. It's this long kind of spoken word, jazzy.
0: With a trumpet solo in the middle and all sorts of weird things going on.
1: Yeah. It's an unconventional song. And you know, people would have skipped before they even heard Andre. Right. And in today's streaming world, but if it came out today.
0: Suggesting people are writing to that algorithm in some ways.
1: Oh, 100%.
0: Yeah. So you mentioned Drake. And I mean, one of the reasons why people would pay attention is because of the feud between him and Kendrick Lamar. People mm-hmm. were wondering how he would respond to that. But that feud in many ways played out on social media, right? Mm. And through streaming apps. Mm. How does that feud kind of speak to the way that you think music is being not just written, but released these days?
1: Yeah, that was one of the most interesting things about their feud was how quickly they could respond to each other. This, I think, was really the first true internet rap battle in a mainstream setting. And there was one moment where Drake had come back with a response with Family Matters. And within an hour, Kendrick had already dropped another song, which would not have been possible in the days of Jay-Z versus Nas, where it used to be, okay, where, you know, you have a diss on the radio, you're on Hot 97 and you're like battling, and then you got to wait for the next person's album to come out in 6 months.
0: And someone's got to go and press a record and send it out to record stores.
1: Yeah, the next CD to come out, you know, and you just had to wait forever. But this was super rapid to the point where there were songs that never even came out officially on streaming that Kendrick posted one song to his Instagram. And it was just immediately, you know, thousands and thousands of people were listening to it. And so I think that really just changed the battleground.
0: The defining track of that battle is, I mean, Drake might disagree, but is this Kendrick Lamar tune?
2: I'ma do my stuff. Why you trolling like a, ain't you tired? Trying to strike a chord and it's probably A minor.

0: You still bop your head to that. You can't not, right?
1: You're going to get me in trouble.
0: You can't, I know, you can't not. But that record, I mean, people say that he won the argument, but he also, he won the Grammy.
1: Yeah.
0: How does that happen if, just walk us through that.
1: I remember the moment I first heard that song. I was in the States, I was on tour, and the sound person for my show, it was in DC, put it on during sound check. And I turned to my DJ, I was like, oh my gosh.
0: Game over.
1: This is Oppenheimer. This is, it couldn't have been worse for Drake. I knew that was going to be inescapable. Mm. Right. And it was like, it was, by the end of that night, people were already crip walking on TikTok to it. And there's all these videos. I was like, oh, this is going to be a cultural phenomenon. And it was.
0: And so months later, Drake responds with, as you said, this triple album. Yeah. Iceman was the one that everybody kind of expected, but there's these other records as well that come out of it. This is a little bit from Iceman. Million.

0: So in a digital era, and you have to dance to that too, I have to acknowledge, yeah. So that there's not heat coming your way.
1: No bias.
0: You hinted at this, but what has Drake done in this era to try to connect with his fans?
1: Drake is a genius, okay? Because this was the only thing that he could have done to respond. He just needed a hit, and he needed something that was going to have a deep cultural relevance. And that particular song, Janice, STFU, it has become a meme on TikTok, people singing that part, covering it.
0: But that's what he does too, right? He is able to release something that becomes something larger than the music in some ways.

0: that he wouldn't have been able to do outside of a digital era.
1: No, no, for sure. I mean, that's his greatest skill, I would say, as an artist. He is the defining artist of the Instagram era, of the Instagram caption, making music that is just perfectly formulated to be put into captions, to be used on TikTok. That's his greatest skill set, I would say.
0: You also write in this book about, it's not just the digital times we live in. We live in really tumultuous times, and there have long been, 60s and on, artists who have used the moment to create music and to reflect that moment in their music. How has that changed in the era of streaming?
1: Yeah, I would say in the streaming era, where things that are controversial or troubling or serious themes could just be skipped or scrolled past on TikTok.
0: And if that happens again, that's death to your life on the algorithm.
1: It's over, yeah. On top of that, as an artist, you are really tied to social media platforms that could censor what you post or can downgrade if you talk about certain issues. So I think what is happening is artists are way less likely to speak out politically.
0: And yet there is an expectation from many people in their fan base that they will speak out. You say in the book that being socially conscious and being a socially conscious musician adds a level of seriousness to your work. Your songs stop being "How much is that doggy in the window?"
1: Yeah.
0: Do we really expect that of artists?
1: I think we do. I think it's I think the role of the artist is to speak to the times they're in.
0: It's not just to make music.
1: No, I don't think so. Because even you think about pop music, there's still some cultural element that is related to the time they're in. You think about the Beatles, some of the stuff they're saying, it's like subtle, but they're speaking to sexism or racism, and it's in the DNA of the music. And I think political artists, it's a way more overt, where they're actually talking about, you know, I think about like Nina Simone.

0: think about these artists when I say their name, even. I think I'm just like iconic, just person of the people. They fought for the people. And I think the people who tread the line and they avoid being political, I think ultimately they will be forgotten. And they have been forgotten in the past.
1: Really?
0: I think so.
1: Because, and again, it's a different world, but the expectation on athletes was you're going to speak out. And the line around Michael Jordan was that the Republicans buy shoes too.
0: Yeah.
1: Do you know what I mean?
0: Yeah.
1: And that the belief from some artists is that my audience is enormous and my audience may not believe or this or this. And so I don't want to, I'm just making music. I'm an entertainer. You don't buy that.
0: No, I don't buy that because, you know, there's only one Sinead O'Connor, right? And that level of impact, it goes beyond being an artist. You become a public figure at that point, I think. And I think people are really missing out on an opportunity to reach people on a deeper level by speaking to the times they're in.
1: How are some artists finding success in engaging with that moment and engaging with the political conversations that their audience is having in that moment?
0: Well, I could say we would never be talking about Bob Villain or Kneecap if they were not political artists. Mm-hmm. Like, I don't think they would have gotten on anybody's radar.
1: It's otherwise, not because of their music. It's because of what they're doing with the music.
0: Yeah, I think it's just the way they're integrating their politics into their music, yeah.
1: Let me play an example of that. This is a recent tune by Massive Attack featuring Tom Waits, and you're nodding as I'm saying this. Do you want to set this up really quickly?
0: Yeah, this is a really cool song. Tom Waits, Massive Attack, Boots on the Ground. A political song speaking, I think, to American military.

0: two iconic artists, Massive Attack and Tom Waits, a song that could be about a bunch of different things. What does it say to you that that is released in this moment?
1: I feel like it says so much more than any kind of conversation or any statement. Like this is what music is really about to me, is we're using our skill and our artistry to approach what's happening in the real world on a level that is beyond your regular conversation. You know, it's really exciting to hear that kind of music. And it's become more rare. People are scared. You know, if you're already big enough, like Tom Waits, and you're a big artist like Massive Attack, is, you know, you got to use your platform, and they are.
0: The way that people put music into their lives is so different, depending on who they are. Some people, they want to engage in that way. Some people, it's just background music. It's the workout music or what have you. And much of the thrust of this book is about how that has changed in this era. How do you want people, if they read the book, to think differently about music and how they engage with music?
1: I just want people to think about it, because I think it's become this passive thing that just floats by. And I think we, as we become less engaged with music on a daily basis, we think less about the creator behind it. And I think it's important in this life that's becoming Uberified and everything is, the journey's being taken away from us a bit throughout life. I think it's important to just engage with what you're listening to, engage with what you're watching, like go to a theater, watch a movie, and think about what it took to make that.
0: You made the comparison to Uber Eats earlier. And I mean, people will use services like that because they want the food delivered, but you're not cooking the food. You're not engaging with the food. You may not even engage with the person who delivers it, a hand through the door.
1: Definitely not.
0: And so is that kind of, we have to think differently about the thing, not just the process of getting the thing, but actually think differently about the food we're consuming or the music that we're listening to or the art that we're confronted with?
1: Exactly. Exactly. Now that's the way I see it. I see, Uber Eats as being, you know, when I get the food on Uber Eats, because I do sometimes because I'm a parent, I feel like it doesn't taste as good. I feel like it just doesn't hit the same. And when I go to the mysterious restaurant in Markham and get some haka or something, and I drive up there and I go with my family and we go for a picnic in a park nearby, it just is more significant.
0: It's a different experience.
1: Yeah.
0: And that's what you want people to have with music.
1: Yeah, for sure. The journey is really important.
0: Okay, so can we end with you as the human recommendation engine?
1: Yeah, sure.
0: It's the beginning of summer. Mm-hmm. The weather's warm. People are looking for a soundtrack. People want something to listen to. And one of the great things about actually asking somebody who loves music for a pick is that they're going to give you something that you've never heard before, that you're surprised by, but that ideally will fit in perfectly with what we're looking for in that mood. Hit me up. What do I need to hear?
1: So I think the perfect summer song right now for me, it's by The Avalanches. They've got a new song, and it's with Hamilton's own Jesse Lanza.
0: To explain for people who don't know who Avalanches are.
1: So The Avalanches, they made this incredible album Since I Left You back in the late 90s, early 2000s. That was so many different samples. It was the most samples ever on an album at the time. And they've come back and they make music that is not just with samples, and they do these great collaborative songs. So this is a song with Jesse Lanza, who's from Hamilton, where I live, and is also with this amazing producer, Nicky Nair.
0: And what do you love about it?
1: I just feel like it feels like the fizzy, exciting start of summer, and it just feels very ecstatic, and it's just, you know, it just feels ebullient.
0: The algorithm is not going to put this in your ears.
1: No.
0: Rolly Pemberton is going to put this in your
1: ears. That's me.
0: It's good to have you here. Thank you very much.
1: Thanks for having me.
0: Rolly Pemberton's new book is Ways of Listening. I'm Matt Galloway. Thanks for listening to The Current on this Tuesday, the 9th of June. Q's up next on CBC Radio 1. I'll talk to you tomorrow.

0: started over the weekend, threatening to shatter the shaky ceasefire. And that is your World This Hour. For CBC News, I'm Pep Philpott.
1: Good morning, I'm Carla Ulrich in Yellowknife with your weather forecast. In Fort Chipewyan and Wood Buffalo National Park, you're looking at a high of 12. Fort Smith, a high of 9. Lützel Cay and Fort Resolution, a high of 8. Hay River Enterprise, a high of 13. Fort Providence and Kakiza, a high of 19. Fort Simpson, Jean Marie River, Fort Liard, Nahanni Butte and Samba Cay, a high of 23. In Yellowknife, a high of 14. And in Wequity, Wati, Gamete and Bechico, a high of 17.
2: Hey, I'm Tom Power. Welcome to Q. Do you need a bit of a break from the news, from the heaviness of the world around you? Adam Shankman is here to talk about his new movie, which he calls proudly a stupid, funny movie. And yeah, it's built to make you laugh and take your mind off the world a little bit. But given that it stars queer performers, Adam says it's a political movie just because it exists at all. Adam will be here to tell you about the health benefits of a stupid movie. And also, he ran the Oscars, so he has some great stories about what really happens behind the scenes at the Academy Awards. That's coming up. Plus, the Canadian legend Divine Brown will be here to tell you why she's paying tribute to another legend, Minnie Riperton. All that and more coming up on Q. All right, so when's the last time you watched a good, like, stupid movie? Like a stupid, funny movie. And when I say stupid, I don't mean like in a mean or critical way. I'm not Siskel or Ebert. I just mean, you know, a movie that doesn't take itself too seriously or like seriously at all. Something that wants you to laugh, doesn't want you to ponder the deeper meaning of it. I don't know about you, but sometimes I find myself, given that the world is so heavy, I just want like something stupid and dumb and easy to watch. Like I find myself in the evening now, like watching Seinfeld reruns over and over and over again, because it just feels like a break and I get to laugh a little bit. So if you're feeling the same way, I want to tell you about this new movie called Stop That Train. There's a exclamation point between every word. It's a new movie starring the legendary RuPaul, who is the host, of course, of the long-running reality show RuPaul's Drag Race. In Stop That Train, she plays President of the United States. Okay, and it's kind of hard to get into the plot, but essentially, it's about these two train stewardesses played by former Drag Race stars Ginger Minj and Jujubee, and they're trying to save a runaway train from crashing into Florida. Take a listen.
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5: Oh!
3: Dear God. It's serious.
2: And yeah, if you're a Drag Race fan, you're going to recognize some of the alumni in the show. But if you are, and even if you're not, you're going to recognize a lot of people in this movie. Sarah Michelle Gellar, Raven Simone, Chris Parnell, Nicole Richie, Joel McHale, Jesse Tyler Ferguson. And I'll tell you, it is funny. It is loud, it is vibrant, it's wonderful, and it's so stupid. And the person who brought this film to life is the director Adam Shankman. Depending on your age, you might have seen some of his other movies like The Wedding Planner or A Walk to Remember or Hairspray. A little while ago, Adam was in Toronto screening Stop That Train at the Inside Out Film Festival. And before that, he came into our studio. So he'll tell you about the power of a stupid movie, about getting into Juilliard for dance without ever having taken a formal dance lesson. And Adam was once one of the producers of the Oscars, so he has some amazing stories from behind the scenes. Here's our conversation.
6: Fantastic. And that was the most well said intro to this movie I've ever heard.
2: Well, I tell you why, because our producer, Caitlin, and I, we really loved it, man. Like, we really,
6: that's super
2: like,
6: cool.
2: It's, I don't even know what to ask you about it. Like, it's so, I haven't seen anything like it in a long time where there's just that many jokes. That many gags.
6: It's joke,
2: like,
6: dense.
2: Joke. I was like laughing. I mean, it must have been fun to take on.
6: It was super fun to do. It's the reason I did it is because it was so joke dense, and because I knew that in this style of comedy, when it's just like hard cut jokes, it's like that sometimes you don't barely even need a setup. You're just like there's the leech joke where, you know, he says like, all right, you leeches. And then you cut to a chair full of leeches. Yeah. And so it's like,
2: it's so stupid. It's kind of old school like that.
6: It's super old school. Yeah. And I was very formed by that kind of comedy. I mean, nobody loved Stupid like Mel Brooks.
2: Yeah. You

0: know, it, he really, I felt like in my life, he gave me permission to go for stupid. And then there was, you know, there's the satires, the airplanes and the naked guns and the hot shots.
1: Did you ever see the old Marx Brothers? Ever see Duck Soup?
0: Of course I saw Duck Soup. Are you kidding me?
1: I mean, Caitlin out there knows that I just bring up Duck Soup all the time now because I watched it.
0: Night at the Opera. I mean, all of them.
1: It kind of reminded me of those movies too, in just like high society, low society, and tons of jokes.
0: That's true. Weirdly, those movies had more plot, I think, than this. But yeah, I mean, I said to Connor and Christina, it was written by these two really funny young writers. I said, the only time that we have to, that we lose the momentum of the jokes is when we have to deal with that pesky plot.
1: The plot getting in the way of the
0: gags. It's just like later on in the movie, it gets into this thing where we're having to resolve how to stop the train. And so once we start getting into that, we still keep a lot of jokes in there, but the jokes start to be more about the train. I'm a big lover of the brakes are fried.
1: Yeah.
0: And that cut that weird thing.
1: I hope you take this in the way I mean it, which is, I mean this charitably. Like, I don't know if I need a comedy to be any more than this. Like, I haven't seen so many of these. Like, I miss this being a comedy, you know?
0: I do too. They don't make enough of these anymore. I mean, the closest we have right now is really the Scary Movie franchise, which we have one coming out.
1: Yeah.
0: And, they go for it too, you know? It's just absurdist is really all it is. It's like the plot is just sitting there as a coat hanger to hang all of the jokes off of.
1: Yeah, but that's what I want. I just want to take a break. I want to take a break from the day.
0: I do too, but they just don't make them anymore.
1: And you also talked about how this is the movie that this is the movie that begs to be seen in theaters. The comedies for really sure should be seen in theaters.
0: Has to
1: talk to me about
0: this
1: that.
0: This is one of those ones where, this is a couple of buckets.
1: Please.
0: The shared experience of community and being able to sit in a theater and share laughter like this, we live in incredibly challenging times where there's a lot going on that is making people really uneasy and people don't know how to cope with in some ways. And the idea of creating community again, and especially community that's based around shared laughter, feels more important to me than ever. Because we have lost our sense of irony, we have lost our sense of self-effacing humor. To take the piss out of ourselves feels very, very important right now.
1: Yeah.
0: People are feeling very indignant and angry about so much. So to be able to just sit back and say, "What the hell am I looking at?" With a bunch of people and laugh is, I think, of great value, frankly, without trying to act like I made anything important. It's the experience that's important, not the movie.
1: Yeah, because I wanted to ask you about that too, because I heard you talk about that like, even though like people are going to try and add, and maybe I should ask you this question.
0: Yes.
1: You've said something along the lines of like, there might be some talk that there is a political persuasion to this movie.
0: Existence.
1: Yeah.
0: Is political.
1: Please go ahead.
0: Well, because that right now in where I don't know what's going on exactly here with that, but in the States, we have 400 bills like on the table, at least actually now. I just heard 2 days ago, they're trying to implement rolling back housing protections for LGBTQ people.
1: Right.
0: So we're going back to discriminating against potentially queer people for housing.
1: Yeah, for having a home.
0: For having a home.
1: Yeah.
0: And so when you're in a community that's having this much stuff thrown at you on the daily, that means that there's a lot of people who want you to be invisible and to go away and to not exist. So the mere existence of this movie is sort of political because we're putting ourselves so far out there. This is a big, no, you can't. And here we are. And this exists. Now, the weirdest part of this movie is we never talk about drag. We don't refer to drag.
1: Yeah.
0: There is no drag in this universe that I created.
1: There's no serious speech at the end.
0: There's nothing.
1: Yeah.
0: There's nothing about, like, I don't go after any community, any marginalized groups.
1: And you're right. People are in drag, but drag doesn't exist.
0: It doesn't exist. Yeah, there is no, none of the characters are in drag. They're just characters.
1: It feels meaningful to you.
0: Well, yeah. But also, I don't think the movie would have worked if we had talked about them being in drag. I don't think the humor would have worked. Because you have to make, when you make movies like this, you have to make them like they're a drama. The characters have to be living in, they don't know they're in a comedy.
1: They can't know they're being funny.
0: No. They're actually, the stakes are really high for them. And
1: yeah, there's a train going into it.
0: There's a train going into a weather system.
1: I'm really having a hard time describing it, as you can say.
0: I know. Yeah, it's very, very difficult. But like, apparently it's really bad. It's really, really, really bad. And so, but again, we don't talk about anything political in the movie ever.
1: Yeah.
0: So, I mean, even though there is a president and who is concerned about their approval rating, mm-hmm. that's as far as we go.
1: Yeah, yeah, yeah.
0: And so it's a completely apolitical thing that I have sat in theaters that are mostly straight people who seem to like it almost more.
1: I love the celebrity cameos.
0: Yeah.
1: I mentioned a couple. So I mentioned Joel McHale. Who are you the most excited about?
0: Who's I the most excited about?
1: About having in it.
0: I love Chris Parnell doing it. I'm a really weird, big Chris Parnell fan.
1: Chris Parnell from formerly of Saturday Night Live.
0: Plays the train conductor. That was a big one.
1: Very funny.
0: And you have to remember, like, I've directed Tom Cruise and Meryl Streep. but Chris walked on and I was like, oh, Chris Parnell's here.
1: I get it. I love Chris Parnell. I loved him. Did you ever see him in 30 Rock where he plays Dr. Spaceman, but you find out his name is pronounced Dr. Spaceman? My name is Tom Powell. You're in the middle of my conversation with the director, Adam Shankman, whose new film is called Stop That Train. It's coming out Friday. So when I was reading about Adam, I found this really interesting thing. And, you know, maybe you'll take some inspiration from this. Adam got into Juilliard, the prestigious Juilliard School, for dance without ever having taken a formal dance lesson. I asked him about it.
0: You know, my background is in being a clown. In being just like a performer. Yeah. And I grew up really loving theater, musical theater, yada, yada, yada. And
1: was the goal was to be on Broadway?
0: And the goal was to be that, yeah. Which was, and acting was a big part of it. And singing was a big part of it. And the dancing thing was actually the last thing to come in terms of, like, I was a really good imitator of golden age Hollywood musical and theatrical dancing. I just could I could just do that in school plays and things like that. And when I graduated high school, I went to work as an apprentice at a theater company, and the choreographer of that company said, like, you really should actually dance. Like, it's a thing you should do.
1: You were good at it?
0: I was good like that. Yeah, wow. Naturally. Wow. And then, so I thought I would try, and I auditioned for some schools, even though I had no training, and I got into all of them. And I ended up going with Juilliard, where I went to, but then I ended up leaving pretty quick because I was like, this specifically isn't what I want to do. I want to do theater. I want to be able to sing and act and dance and do it all. And so I did that for a while.
1: And then directing.
0: The directing thing was never in my mind. I never had any aspirations to direct. I never had any aspirations to choreograph, frankly. I mean, that just happened. I lied my way into my first job because I wasn't getting enough work.
1: So tell me the story.
0: Well, my roommate at the time was working in a production company office as a production coordinator. And I was I'd like brought her lunch or something. And I was kvetching and about not having enough work. And somebody walked into the office, that main sort of part of the office, and said, does anybody know a choreographer? We just lost our choreographer. And I, without thinking, spun around in my chair and I went, I'm a choreographer. And they said, who have you worked for? And I said, Janet Jackson and Paula Abdul, who I had danced for.
1: Right.
0: But I had not choreographed for them.
1: Right.
0: And
1: but they weren't going to check.
0: They were not going to check when somebody lost their choreographer right that second.
1: Yeah.
0: And they said, okay, amazing. Can you come meet with the director right now? And I said, yeah, sure. And they led me into his office, and he was a very, very prolific music video director named Julian Temple. And he had also directed a couple films, and very famously, the the Sex Pistols documentary and Earth Girls Are Easy at the time. And anyway, so Julian was doing a music video and he said, are you available? Can you start now? And I just said, yeah. And he liked me so much from that experience. I was terrified, by the way. And by the way, my work was terrible.
1: Yeah.
0: In it, but he liked me and the way that I worked, and it served the music video. And I had a sense of humor embedded into my work, which he really liked.
1: You do have a bit of a Forrest Gumpian place in Hollywood. Like, you've done a lot of different things. You know what I mean? Between Broadway and the Juilliard story we just told, directing, you mentioned Janet Jackson, Paula Abdul. You danced to Under the Sea at the Oscars.
0: At the Oscars, and yeah.
1: You were
0: in 1990.
1: Part of the Under the Sea.
0: I was. That was one of my Paula Abdul jobs. She was the choreographer of it.
1: Crazy.
0: In 1990.
1: How'd you do?
0: Well, and 20 years later,
1: you were like the left shark.
0: 20 years later, I had in 1990, I got to dance on the Oscars. 20 years later, I got to produce them.
1: Do you got a good behind the scenes Oscars story for me? Do you got what's the wildest thing from your time?
0: Oh, there was
1: the Oscars?
0: There was so much wild stuff that happens there. That
1: what can you tell me?
0: Well, I had a great show.
1: What years were you? Who won?
0: It was 2010. It was the Avatar versus Hurt Locker year.
1: Oh, the divorced couple.
0: I sat them right in time. I think Catherine was sitting in front of Jim. And
1: Catherine Bigelow, James Cameron, right?
0: Yeah, right, course, there together. Yeah. So anytime that I wanted some drama, I would cut to them. And just to remind people that was the race of the evening. You know, that was the race. And Hurt Locker took everything. And she got director, and film, you know? So it was, and his was the biggest movie of all time.
1: Yeah.
0: And hers was one of the lowest grossing Oscar nominated films of all time. And I got a first, which was Catherine Bigelow winning best director was the first time a woman had gotten.
1: Oh, wow.
0: So that was cool to have that. And I told Barbara Streisand, who made that announcement, I was like, I don't care which card you pull out and you say Catherine Bigelow, because I need a first on this show.
1: you got a first in your own career in this movie. This is, and you've been directing Hollywood movies for 30 years, big, gigantic successes. Mm-hmm. This is your first film that features queer people as lead characters.
0: That's true.
1: What does that mean to you?
0: Actually, I haven't taken the time to let that settle in. I think I felt kind of not great about never making anything. Well, I mean, look, all my stuff is really queer coded, and I don't think that you can say like Hairspray doesn't feel queer. You know, it's DNA is in queerness, just because of John Waters and Divine and all of that.
1: Yeah.
0: And the tradition of having Edna played by a man. But I had never done it before. And I think I always felt kind of guilty, but I've also never really had a big drum that I felt like I needed to beat about it. I felt like other people were more qualified. And
1: really?
0: Again, I'm more of like a clown. Like I just want to entertain people. And I'm like the luckiest chorus boy in the world who gets to do this job now. And I just want to make and entertain people because I'm just not that political. And I'm shy, which is strange. So it felt like it was about time.
1: But don't you think sometimes you can actually get more minds changed with a funny movie?
0: Well, yeah, I think that Hairspray,
1: kind of like an important political movie.
0: I think Hairspray created a lot of conversation for families about prejudice. And
1: that's what I mean. I said this to Phil Rosenthal one time, like,
0: oh, Philly. I love Phil.
1: Lovely fella. Yeah. But his show is about people eating dinner together.
0: Yeah.
1: And I said, actually, it's not. It's like a kind of a radical, quietly radical show because it's actually about people from all the different cultures getting together and eating and having conversations with one another.
0: Yes.
1: Like that to me feels like this.
0: Well, that's my version of radicalism is quiet, gentle steps forward. I'm not the guy who's probably thrown the first brick through the wall at Stonewall. You know what I mean? But I love holding up a mirror and making fun of people who are dreadful.
1: But you can make some change.
0: And afraid.
1: You can make some change with that. You know what I mean?
0: I hope.
1: Don't you think so? Don't you think that like often that's how change is, you know?
0: You know what? I made a very sweet movie called A Walk to Remember that was very, very Christian. And I'm obviously not Christian.
1: Right.
0: But I do believe in those tenets. and
1: kindness,
0: and
1: generosity.
0: Kindness, generosity, selfless, you know, love.
1: Yeah.
0: And so I, and the transformative power therein. And so I, that was obviously, it wasn't like I was like using a sledgehammer to tell anybody about God or Jesus, but it was a very spiritual movie.
1: Yeah.
0: And I like that I made that movie. Like that's one of my movies that I'm like, that was good that I made that.
1: But you are, I think, very intentional about some of this stuff because when you look at your Instagram, almost every year without fail, you post on National Coming Out Day. And and I want to read back something you said. You said, or do you want to read it? I got it here. If you want to read it, I can read it.
0: You can read it.
1: Okay. Once this little boy came out, a whole world opened to him. He found his creative voice. He sang and danced. He had a whole community and family of loving friends. He was a part of making hundreds of movies and TV shows and plays, and all because he jumped off the scariest cliff of all and became his true self out loud and out in the open. He came out and he said, I'm me and I'm worth living and I'm worth loving. I find it interesting that you post every year, and I would love for you to talk to me about that, what we just heard.
0: Well, that makes me super emotional. That's really crazy. When I post, I don't think about it very much, and I also don't post about my private life almost at all. Like, you wouldn't know anything about my private life by looking at that other than I'm proud that I'm gay. I'm proud that I'm sober. I'm proud. I cook a lot. I bake. And I make movies. And I have dogs. Mm-hmm. Like, that's all you would ever know about me from my Instagram or any of my social media. And that is a very honest statement that I would wager I don't... I remember sort of, right? I'll bet I was sitting on my couch and I was like, it's National Coming Out. I'm going to, okay, I should just say something. And I just posted it. And, but when I'm confronted with what I've actually put out into the world,
1: it's beautiful.
0: I tend to get very like, oh, I said that, I did that. Well, that's true. You know, I had a big help from my parents on that one. My parents kind of shoved me out of the closet.
1: So. Oh, really?
0: Yeah.
1: That's not everybody's experience.
0: That is very few. I don't know that that's a lot of people. More people now, perhaps. But back then when I was, I'm old. Like, or I'm not old, but I'm not young. And, you know, I came out, my parents pushed me out in 1982. And by the way, like right into the heart of AIDS.
1: I was going to say that those are hard years.
0: Yeah, man. But they wanted me to be authentic and happy. They both wanted me to be so happy, and I was struggling, and it was wild for my parents to be ahead of me.
1: God love them, hey?
0: Yeah, it was pretty cool. So, I mean, then it became annoying because it was like, you know, my mother endlessly sending me books like, now that we know, you know, and I'm like, oh, are you for real here? Like, I can't even wrap my head around the idea of this. And you're like, you know, trying to love me into like my authentic self. And I was like, what the what's happening here? So
1: beautiful parents, man. What beautiful parents you had.
0: Yeah, I lucked out their goodies.
1: God love you. Listen, you made, I'm glad we talked a little bit about the, you know, the quietly radicalness and all that kind of stuff and your own story here, which I think is so interesting. But I just want to end by saying again, this is such a funny, dumb, stupid, awesome, funny movie.
0: Being able to be that stupid is, it's a, and to be paid for it is such a rare treat. And that's why I did the movie. It's like, I just couldn't say no, because this is an opportunity that just doesn't come up. You know, people are so careful now. Comedy is so curated. I mean, and you can say that in the movie, I take no one down. There is no, like, I don't go after really anybody.
1: No.
0: But it makes it harder to tell jokes when you're not going after anybody, even yourself. So when you're handcuffed in that way, because you're so scared to not want to offend anybody and all of that, jokes get really, you have to just go straight into like rubber leeches sitting on a chair, yeah, you know.
1: That's the joy. There's the joy in that.
0: Yeah.
1: That's the fun stuff.
0: Yeah. Yeah.
1: I think it's a really funny movie. Like, I really thought it was funny in a way that
0: I am so
1: I
0: grateful.
1: Haven't thought about a movie being funny in a long time.
0: And for a straight, clearly an ally for, but like a straight guy sitting there, you know, to think it is as funny as anyone else. Women also think this movie's really, really funny.
1: I mean, it's just an old fashioned funny movie.
0: It's just funny.
1: Yeah.
0: And so that is what I hope gets communicated kind of across the board on this, that this is actually a movie for everybody who wants to laugh.
1: I would wholeheartedly say that. Thanks for coming in.
0: Thanks for having me.
1: Adam Shankman is the director of Stop That Train. He brought the film to Toronto for the opening of the Inside Out Film Festival. The film hits theaters June 12th. And coming up, the Canadian singer Divine Brown. It's after this on Cue.
2: Good morning, I'm Carla Ulrich with an update from the CBC North newsroom. The NWT premier is expected to visit Lutzel K next month, and the chief says the visit could include a public apology for a 2022 culture camp raid. Community leaders have said the raid left children frightened and elders traumatized. The premier's office says discussions of that nature are confidential, but did confirm that Simpson is expected to be in the community in July for the Acacho Annual General Assembly. And two men from Ontario have been charged after a traffic stop in Yellowknife. RCMP officers stopped a vehicle on Saturday. They said one of the occupants provided false information about their identity, and officers searched the vehicle and found enough crack cocaine to suspect drug trafficking. Police later searched the men's rental accommodations in Yellowknife. They say they found more than $22,000 in cash, about 170 grams of suspected crack cocaine, and a loaded handgun that police say was stolen in the United States. The two men, ages 18 and 33, face several drug and firearm charges. Both have been remanded into custody. And now a look at the weather forecast. In Inuvik, you're looking at a high of +4. In Tuktoyaktuk, wind 30 and a high of +1. In Politoc, wind 30 and a high of +3. In Sax Harbor, a high of 0. Uluhaktuk, wind 30 and a high of 13. Korluktuk, a high of 9. And in Cambridge Bay, wind 20, gusting 40 and a high of 10.
1: You're listening to Q. Sometimes it's helpful to think about the people who did the work so you can do your work, you know? Like the other day, this is a true story. I was getting a cab to work, and the fellow was telling me that he's a cab driver. He's from Ethiopia. And he told me the whole story of like how the first Ethiopian cab drivers in Toronto and how they sort of paved the way for him. But it could be anybody. It could be the teacher you had who inspired you to be a teacher. I mean, in the arts, that trailblazer thing is so important. And Divine Brown is someone who's done that for a lot of artists in Canada. If you don't know Divine, her song Old School Love was a gold-selling Canadian soul and R&B hit. Her album, The Love Chronicles, won her a Juno in 2009. But yeah, she's been inspiring artists, not just as a musician, but also in the theater world. And the question is, who paved the way for Divine? Divine is someone who likes to give those people their flowers. She's done stage shows in honor of Sarah Vaughan, Ella Fitzgerald, Billie Holiday. She did classic albums live for Aretha Franklin. But now she's shining a light on someone who is also a massive influence on anyone in soul and R&B and hip hop, but someone whose name you might not know as well. Take a listen.

0: How about that note? That is Minnie Riperton, her song Inside My Love from 1975. And yeah, Minnie broke out in the 70s with her 5-octave vocal range. You heard that big high note there at the end. She topped the Billboard charts with her song Lovin' You, which you might know, and you're going to hear a little bit of it later if you don't. She put out 5 albums, got nominated for Grammys, worked with the likes of Stevie Wonder and George Benson. But sadly, passed very early. She died when she was just 31 years old. So Divine's new stage show is called Lovin' You, the Minnie Riperton Story. It's about to have its premiere at the Illuminato Festival in Toronto. Divine came into the studio to talk a little bit about Minnie Riperton, about why you haven't heard of her, if you haven't heard of her, why she's so influential. And plus, I spend most of the interview trying to get Divine to sing some of those really high notes. You'll see by the end whether I pulled it off. Here's our conversation. How are you?
1: I'm great. How are you, Tom?
0: Good. Thanks for being here.
1: Thank you for having me.
0: When did you first hear Minnie Riperton?
1: I was probably a teenager when I first heard her, and I was mesmerized by this voice. I was like, wait, who is that? Like, not making any connections. I just was like, this voice, this sound, completely enthralled.
0: It was her voice. You heard her voice and you said, like, oh, there's something really special going on here.
1: Special and unique. There hasn't been another vocalist that has come close to her tone or essence. Like, you know, like I know quite a few vocalists that can have like a super head register.
0: A super head register, I should say, is...
1: It's the whistle tones that people refer to.
0: Yeah, oftentimes you're kind of down here, and you're kind of, this is your more chest voice, and then when you're kind of up here, you know, you're in your head voice. How about that? Don't you like when I do it?
1: That's great. I should speak more. I know everyone
0: was hoping I would do it.
1: There's your head voice, and then there's the super head register, which is like...
0: The whistle tones. Mariah Carey at the end of Heartbreaker going, you know, the
1: Do you have whistle tones?
0: Yes.
1: Maybe. I wouldn't be doing this show if I didn't have something up there. There's a great clip of me online when I went by the moniker Divine Earth Essence, and I sang in Rent, and I had this like, I look at it now and I think to myself, how did I do that? I sang the Seasons of Love solo. I was on the Deanie Petty show. We were all, the cast was singing Seasons of Love, and I sing this ridiculous whistle tone.

0: You can't do any of it now, can you?
1: Right this second, I haven't warmed up.
0: You're
1: probably going to hear some. It's going to sound scratchy. I don't want to do that to myself.
0: How about that?
1: Maybe later, once we've talked, like maybe 10 minutes in.
0: How about stay tuned for this interview? Because at the end, if I keep her long enough,
1: maybe she might do it. I just might.
0: Let's listen to Minnie sing a little bit. Yes. How about that, though?

0: That is Lovin' You by Minnie Riperton, her Billboard number one hit, the song that I think most people associate with her.
1: Everyone knows it.
0: When she hit those high notes, you kind of grabbed your chest a little bit there.
1: Yeah, I like I said, she had this innocence to her voice that I just, and it really carried itself throughout all of the projects that she did. And I just was, it makes me feel when she does hit those high notes, it just makes me feel a certain way that it just warms my heart.
0: Something about the innocence of it.
1: The innocence, there's an, and like a lot of people would refer to her as angelic, where the sound of her voice is angelic. And I love it so much.
0: Her daughter, Maya Rudolph, who people may know from Saturday Night Live and from Bridesmaids. Minnie Riperton's daughter. Minnie wrote that song.
1: She wrote that song for Maya. She sings Maya, Maya, Maya, Maya, Maya at the end. And I never made that connection. I remember reading about that thinking, oh, that's brilliant.
0: Minnie realized she had this incredible range and this incredible voice. By the way, thanks for singing.
1: No problem. This
0: incredible voice and this incredible range early on in her life when she was just a little kid, right? Mm-hmm. She people told her she could sing.
1: Mm-hmm. And I identify with that because there was a vocal coach that was well known when I was growing up. His name was Bill Vincent, God rest his soul, who told me that I had this extensive range. I had no idea because I did a camp for creatives to get together, and it was a government-funded program for an anti-drug campaign, and used the mediums of dance and acting and music to create a piece about the dangers of drug use. And Bill Vincent was the vocal coach, and he was the one who informed me that I had this like extensive register. And I was like, what are you talking about? Because I would do vocal exercises and my voice would always flip into this higher, like squeaky thing. And I didn't understand that it was an extension of my voice. I thought I was just making a mistake. And he said, no, this is an extension of your voice. And
0: And not everybody has it.
1: Not everyone has it, but I didn't make that connection until I laughed one day. And this would have been around the time that Mariah Carey had come out with Vision of Love, her first album. And when I laughed, my voice kind of did this. And I was like, oh, wait. Oh, that's what he meant. And then I started to utilize this extension of my voice that I just didn't clue in when Bill was trying to tell me that I had it.
0: Do you feel connected to Minnie Riperton's story? Do you feel?
1: Yeah, in a lot of ways. Even with that simple story of someone else telling me that I had this part of my voice that I just didn't understand. There's an aspect of her as a songwriter, and because her and her husband, Richard Rudolph, Maya's father,
0: wrote a lot of the songs together,
1: and they made a fantastic pair as a song, like a songwriting pair. And I loved, again, like there's an innocence even in the way in her songwriting. She talks about magic. She talks about like it has a beautiful way of talking about manifestation in a song called Adventures in Paradise.

0: but you could tell she was very self-assured as well, and all through her writing. And man, I just identify so much with her style. It wasn't thoroughly recognized through the first album, Come to My Garden. It didn't do well in terms of sales, but it became such a phenomenon in terms of people going to that record, to hip-hop and R&B producers alike going to that record to sample.
1: Can we listen to a little bit of it?

0: That is LaFleur from Minnie Riperton's 1970 debut album, Come to My Garden. Divine Brown is my guest, talking about a tribute show she's doing to Minnie called Loving You, the Minnie Riperton Story. Talk to me.
1: That song. I read a really interesting article about that song. The writer was talking about how you could take that song and it could be, there could be spiritual elements in terms of the imagery that's used. Will somebody take me to the fair? Will a lady pin me in her hair? Will a child find me by a stream? Kiss my petals, weave me through a dream. For all of these simple things, to mature a flower is born. It blooms to spread love and joy to people forlorn. Inside every man lives the seed of a flower. If he looks within, he'll find beauty and power. Like, come on. Come on. There are spiritual elements to how the approach of taking something as simple and as beautiful as a flower and talking about how humanity, like how humanity has the ability to find themselves, right? Because the seed of knowledge, the seed of who we are, exists within all of us. Identity.
0: Ourself,
1: right? Understanding ourself or being connected to self, finding ourselves. So many people talk about the need to find themselves throughout their journey in life.
0: But that self is always there. And a great metaphor for it is a seed.
1: Correct. And I think the beauty of a song like that is that it can be interpreted in many different ways. And each way you walk away with some form of enlightenment or like no way is wrong, is what I'm trying to get at.
0: Musically, it's so interesting to me because it's soul, it's R&B, it's also orchestral, it's sort of quasi-classical, it's very psychedelic.
1: Yes. The Come to My Garden album specifically just had so many different elements. And what I loved is the work that she did with Charles Stephanie as the producer, who he's the one that that brought all of that orchestral. He was an arranger producer, and he brought all of that orchestral energy to Come to My Garden. And I think that's what makes it so special and magical.

0: How old was Minnie when she...
1: She was 31. So young.
0: What happened?
1: She had breast cancer.
0: Relatively quickly, too, right?
1: Yeah. It came, and I love the bravery that she had towards it, because she talked openly about having it and was involved in organizations to create awareness around it. And she continued to work until she just couldn't anymore.
0: What do you think her legacy is? You mentioned earlier that you see Minnie Riperton, whether we know it or not, in hip-hop and in R&B.
1: Oh, I think that a part of her legacy is the ability for her music to continue on and find ways to be, I don't want to use the term repurposed, but interpolation. There are a lot of people who have like issues behind, oh, I don't like interpolation, right? Which is taking a piece of material and being able to
0: fuse that
1: or create something different out of it.
0: Yeah, it's different than sampling. It's different than remixing.
1: But it's a part of that world, right?
0: Yeah.
1: It's a part of the world.
0: Well, I remember talking to Maya Rudolph, and she told me, we just briefly talked about her mom, mm-hmm. and I said, what was it like for you to be in high school and hear A Tribe Called Quest?
1: Yeah.
0: And playing your parents' music.
1: Yeah.
0: You know?
1: Yeah.
0: And she said, it was so cool because I never thought about that. All of a sudden, the cool kids were listening to my parents' music.
1: That's right. And Richard would talk about that. Like he, on his Instagram, it's great. He has different people come up and say, guess the sample, right? Like guess the song. So he's so in tune with the songs that he wrote with Minnie that he knows them immediately.
0: But not even just interpolation. Like I bet she's been influential. I bet you talked about Mariah Carey doing that whistle tone stuff. Like I bet she
1: Mariah Carey, yeah. Shantae Moore, Shanice Wilson. There's so many women that have that higher register. Like Shantae Moore is a beast. She did something with Stevie Wonder recently, and
0: well, Stevie Wonder, of course, worked with Minnie Riperton.
1: That's right. He produced Perfect Angel.
0: Stevie Wonder said Minnie Riperton has never gotten her due.
1: No. And most people who know her music well know that. And for a woman and a vocalist who has influenced me the way that she has, I for a very long time have wanted to talk about it because I feel like a lot of people know. La la la la la la la la la la. Everyone knows that immediately. They're like, oh yeah, and they can finish the phrase. But not a lot of people know much about her life and her catalog.
0: Why did you want to do the show in honor of her?
1: Oh my goodness, because again, like to shed some light on the beautiful musical legacy that she left behind. And I wanted to share. My hope is that people walk away feeling the way that I do when I listen to albums like Perfect Angel or Come to My Garden.
0: I know people can't see us unless they're watching this on YouTube or Instagram or something like that, but just to be clear, the way you feel is very clear. Like it's almost like a spiritual experience. Every time you listen to any of that music, you would hold your chest and close your eyes. And
1: yeah, I'm getting, I don't know why I'm getting like emotional about it because it's just gorgeous.
0: What does the show look like? Is it?
1: Expect some magic. Expect a little bit of information, like some history.
0: You're singing the songs, though. You're like,
1: I'm singing the songs.
0: We talked about this before we got started. You're not acting as Minnie Riperton.
1: No, I'm just, it's Divine Brown singing Minnie Riperton, the songs that she loves from Minnie Riperton. So it's me doing that, and I'm talking a little bit about her life.
0: You have a fellow Canadian R&B icon, Glenn Lewis, involved in this as well?
1: Oh, yes, yes.
0: How did you ask him?
1: I had to run the guy down, man. I said, Glenn, I'm doing this thing and about Minnie Riperton, and she did some duets, and I'd love for you to be a part of it. Yeah, man. I have some things that are happening and around that time, so let me get back to you. 1 week, 2 weeks, 3 weeks, 4 weeks, 2 months. Glenn. Did you find out from your peeps if this thing is happening? Oh, well, you know, I just got a... And then he sent me, like, the response to whatever it was. And I'm like... And then finally, he was like, you know what? I'm good. Let's do it.
0: What's his role in the show?
1: Okay, so Minnie did a duet with Stevie Wonder. There's a duet that was done with George Benson. And one that was done, I think, posthumously with Peebo Bryson. So I'm going to be featuring some of these, and especially because the one with Stevie Wonder, I'm like, who else would I have come do this except for Glenn? Glenn has his own sound, don't get me wrong, but I know he was thoroughly, one of his big influences was Stevie Wonder. I'm glad he's doing it.
0: There's no one who could do that maybe in this country except for Glenn.
1: I couldn't think of anyone else.
0: What do you love about doing these kind of shows, the storytelling and concert shows?
1: I love storytelling. Like storytelling is an extension of songwriting. Songwriting is storytelling. And I love the stage. I've always loved the stage. My dream wasn't always like, oh, I just want to be a singer and that's it. I was a ham from as far back as I can remember. Like, you know, as a kid in elementary school, whenever there was some sort of presentation that involved acting, I was like, I want to be a part of it.
0: Yeah.
1: So
0: What is it about these shows? I mean, you've done classic albums live around Aretha Franklin.
1: Mm-hmm.
0: It's tough. That's a big chart.
1: It is.
0: You put on shows celebrating the lives of Ella Fitzgerald, Billie Holiday, Sarah Vaughan.
1: Yeah.
0: Why is it important to you to do these shows to shine a light on women in music?
1: Oh my gosh. This is me thanking those women for paving the way for women like myself.
0: This is you thanking these women.
1: Yeah.
0: Because without them, there wouldn't be a you.
1: That's correct. Me or any other women like myself who love the art form of the voice.
0: I got four questions left. One is, what's your favorite song in the show to sing?
1: Completeness.
0: Okay. What's the hardest song to sing? What's the one you're the most nervous about?
1: Loving You.
0: Why?
1: By the time we got to that song in rehearsal, I was like, I got nervous. I don't know.
0: It's a big song, I guess.
1: It's a big song. It's her biggest song, right? So it's just me being nervous and silly and whatever.
0: I'll show you a couple of things afterwards.
1: I'll talk you through it.
0: I know how to do it. Number three, what do you want people to take away from the show when they go to see it?
1: Oh, man, I want them to just get a taste of the magic that she presented the world with when she was here, to know a little bit more about her than they did before.
0: And number four, how close did you get to that whistle tone thing for me?
1: I did it when I laughed.
0: Okay. I was hoping for some notes.
1: Let me see.
0: That's crazy. Come on. With the vibrato and everything. I mean, I know you're pretty great. It's really lovely to hear you. Thanks for coming in.
1: Thank you, Tom.

From 1975, the late Minnie Riperton with Baby This Love I Have, which if you're a hip-hop head, you might know is sampled by A Tribe Called Quest in their song Check the Rhyme. Before that, my conversation with Divine Brown, the Canadian soul star, talking about her influence, Minnie Riperton. And Divine's doing a show about Minnie called Lovin' You, the Minnie Riperton Story. It's playing at Toronto's Luminato Festival for one night only, this Saturday, June 13th. It's on at the Harbourfront Concert Stage.

Some new music for you before we head out today. This one comes from the Montreal singer-songwriter Tabby Yosha from her new EP, Pink Moon, which is out now. If you've been listening to the same old, and you need some new music, here's something for you. This is Tabby Yosha and Out of Sight.

0: That is Tabby Yosha with Out of Sight from her album, from her EP, Pink Moon. We found out about that song from our good friends over at the CBC Music Show, The Block, with our friend Angeline Tedewayo as the host. An incredible show all about black music of all different types. And it is a beautiful show. And I feel like I want you to listen to it. So go check that out. That is it for Q today. Tomorrow on the show, you might have soccer on your mind with the World Cup starting later this week. Boy Wonder, one of the most successful Canadian producers ever, has teamed up with Canada Soccer to put together folks like The Tragically Hip, Nelly Furtado, and Alessia Cara to make maybe the most Canadian record ever. He will tell you all about it. Wear some red and white. See you soon. Later on.
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3: There's a brand new documentary about Earth, Wind, and Fire that's been getting a lot of praise. What's particularly interesting to me is that it was made by Questlove, the drummer for The Roots. He also made a Summer of Love doc and a Sly Stone doc. You'll hear about this new documentary and Questlove as a cultural historian.
4: From CBC News, The World This Hour, I'm Martina Fitzgerald. A former Air Canada pilot is being accused of flying for years without a required license. As the CBC's Jennifer Yoon reports, police in Ontario say an extensive investigation revealed the former pilot forged the necessary paperwork.
5: This investigation and the details surrounding it read like a movie script.
6: The allegations are as wild as they are concerning. An Air Canada pilot with a multi-decade career responsible for tens of thousands of souls on board, flying with forged credentials. Nick Milinovich is the Deputy Chief of Peel Regional Police.
5: He captained over 900 domestic flights. Not just domestic, but international as well.
6: Jeffrey Wall was qualified to fly some airplanes, police say, but he didn't have the license needed to captain them.
5: Licensing requirements, they exist for a reason. They exist to keep people safe. And when we breach those, not only when we breach them, but when we misrepresent the qualifications that we have, to me, that's a safety issue. And
6: again, Air Canada insisted in a statement safety was not compromised and that the pilot is no longer employed. Jennifer Yoon, CBC News, Toronto.
4: Prime Minister Mark Carney has confirmed the Gordie Howe International Bridge between Windsor and Detroit is set to open Friday. It comes after months of uncertainty, including a threat from the U.S. president to block it. It's not clear if Canada offered any concessions to secure the bridge's opening. A vicious public knife attack on the streets of Belfast, Northern Ireland, has sparked political outrage. Police say a Sudanese man in his 30s has been arrested on suspicion of attempted murder. The victim is in hospital with serious injuries to his face, neck, and back. Anna Cunningham has details.
7: This happened in an area of North Belfast late Monday night. One man was seen on the ground, another with a knife kneeling over him. Local residents intervened. One man using a hurling stick, similar to a hockey stick, trying to help the victim.
8: This was a horrific and brutal attack.
7: The Secretary of State for Northern Ireland, Hilary Byrne, speaking in Westminster. He echoed the words of the British Prime Minister Keir Starmer, adding,
8: "There is no place for such violence on our streets."
7: Ryan Henderson is Assistant Chief Constable at the Police Service Northern Ireland.
9: "At this stage, we have no information to suggest that this was a terrorist-related incident."
7: But he added that the investigation is at an early stage. Anna Cunningham, CBC News, London.
4: Canada, Britain, France and Norway have announced new sanctions against extremist Israeli settlers in the occupied West Bank. The sanctions target Israeli networks involved in financing, enabling and carrying out violence against Palestinian civilians. Australia and New Zealand recently announced similar measures. The diplomats say settler violence has reached horrific levels and is intended to undermine prospects for a Palestinian state. Israel's foreign ministry rejects the sanctions, saying they fuel anti-Semitism. NASA has named the four astronauts who will fly on the Artemis 3 mission.
10: Randy, Luca, Frank, and Andre, I am excited to welcome you as the next crew in the Artemis journey to successfully return to the moon, this time to stay.
4: Americans Andre Douglas and Frank Rubio will be the mission specialists. Luca Parmitano of the Italian Space Agency will pilot the mission. They're working under the commander of the Artemis 3, NASA astronaut Randy Bresnik.
11: We are certainly humbled as a crew, being that unifying link between the phenomenal Artemis 2 mission we just had 2 months ago and the Artemis 4 mission that will follow ours.
4: The launch of Artemis 3 is expected late next year. It will pave the way for Artemis 4 with a moon landing in 2028.

0: That is September by Earth, Wind, and Fire. That song has been a party staple at probably every wedding you've been to, possibly every party you've been to. There's a brand new documentary about Earth, Wind, and Fire. It is directed by Oscar-winning filmmaker and iconic drummer Questlove. I'm El Amin Abdul Mahmoud. This is Commotion. Here to talk about this brand new Earth, Wind, and Fire doc, I'm joined by Jay Smooth. Jay, it's good to see you, pal. How you doing?
1: Good. Good to see you.
0: I saw you dancing. I feel like people like in the Stone Ages were dancing to September by Earth, Wind, and Fire. Like, it's just a song that's kind of been eternal in many ways. So let's talk about this new doc. The doc is called Earth, Wind, and Fire, To Be Celestial Versus That's the Way to the World. It's about Earth, Wind, and Fire as a live band. And we're going to talk about that a little bit because there are people who maybe only know them through hits like September. But where do Earth, Wind, and Fire sit in the pantheon of successful live bands?
1: Well, yeah, I think that's what makes this documentary so cool is they're always going to be known for those hits like September and Shining Star. But the documentary really shows you how much deeper their cultural impact was, especially for people my age growing up in the 70s and 80s. They had this whole body of work with all these innovative sort of jazz elements and horn arrangements and connections to our African roots and uplifting messages. And, you know, for me, like, I'm probably part of a generation of kids who grew up with this African instrument in our house, the kalimba, also known as the thumb piano, because of how Maurice White and Earth, Wind, and Fire introduced us to the kalimba and introduced us to all this culture and really captured our imagination with their presentation on record and on stage. And I think the documentary does a great job of showing how deep that legacy goes.
0: Capturing the imagination is, I think, exactly the right phrase for what Earth, Wind, and Fire do, because I do think, like, when you see them on stage, there's something about the spectacle that makes you go like, oh, they're creating a world and I kind of want to be a part of that. What do you think sets Earth, Wind, and Fire apart from other bands?
1: Yeah, I think Maurice White had this really particular vision of connecting his audience to the past and the African roots. You know, he also had this futuristic vision that you could see even just on the album covers back then. It was this mix of ancient Egypt and futuristic space technology. And he captured that really well over the years on the stage show and kept making it more elaborate, where eventually the band members would be floating in the air as they played their solos. It was just a beautiful sort of lore and mythology we could connect to.
0: Jay, I mentioned off the top, this new documentary is directed by Questlove, of course, of the Roots. What do you think of his approach to telling their story in this documentary?
1: I think this is, you know, we've seen a number of documentary works from Questlove and his team, and I think this is the most polished, fully realized one where he does something difficult, I think, having done this kind of work, where if you're making a documentary that's basically driven entirely by the interview subjects with no narrator coming in to fill in the blank spaces and connect things, it takes a lot of skill to curate this tape in a way that feels like it's telling a cohesive story that gets at the essence of the story. And I think this documentary especially takes the Earth, Wind, and Fire story and tells us why their legacy is important, why their art is important, and lets us get to know them as people in a really elegant, thorough way that I really appreciate.
0: The thing that you just said there about Questlove getting better at his craft, because he's done a number of documentaries now, I want to return to that because I actually think that's a really important part of this conversation. But let me ask you a little bit more about Maurice White. Maurice White, of course, the founder, the band leader, and the face, really, of Earth, Wind, and Fire. What does this doc have to say about the ways that his role kind of evolved in the band?
1: Yeah, that's one thing that was really cool about this documentary is we grew up knowing that Maurice White was the genius mastermind of the group, but there was never really much opportunity to get to know him as a person. And, you know, we were getting to know him behind this veil of all this sort of mythological imagery. It almost felt like he was representing this alien civilization handing this music down to us. Yeah. So getting to know him as a person who overcame this childhood trauma and struggle to figure out his art and build community around it, and getting a really honest and at times really poignant portrait of his human frailty

0: and shortcomings and how he was able to connect with people through the art in ways he wasn't always able to as a person. I thought it was a really beautiful sort of story that you don't get to hear as often.
1: I will say, if you're going to make a documentary about a band as big as Earth, Wind & Fire, and also sort of frame it around the idea that they are one of the best, or they were one of the best sort of successful live bands, what ends up happening is eventually you have to get to some road stories, some stories of what happened on the road in certain shows, including something that happened at a certain Philadelphia show where they got heckled. Do you want to tell that story that was depicted in the doc?
0: Yeah, so pretty early on in their career, they're playing at, I believe it's Philadelphia's Uptown Theater, which had a reputation kind of like the Apollo here in New York, where if you're not bringing it, the audience will let you know. And they're coming out here pretty early in the 70s. And, you know, they have this sort of counterculture, Afrocentric, Black Power era self-presentation. They're coming out with dashikis with no shirt on and big afros for an audience that's still accustomed to seeing, you know, the Temptations coming out with matching suits. So they come out on stage, this still pretty unknown band, and the crowd immediately starts heckling. And instead of just trying to win them over right away by going into the first jam, Maurice White says, listen, what we're going to do right now is we're going to sit on stage silently in the lotus position and just meditate. And they just sit there for 5, 6, 7 minutes while the crowd keeps heckling. Eventually, it just runs out of steam. The heckling dissipates, and gradually they start bringing the music in. Maurice White starts playing his kalimba. The bass comes in. The drums come in. And by the time they've fully entered into the groove, they've reversed the entire energy, and the crowd is with them from then on out.
1: Man, you have to be in touch with some otherworldly force in order to sort of withstand a crowd like that heckling you and saying, we can wait this out, and then after that, we'll give people the music. That's we'll let it speak. Look, you, Jay, clearly you're a big fan of Earth, Wind & Fire. Tell me, as you watch this documentary, what are some of the things that, some of maybe the revelations that stood out for you as you watch this?
0: There's so much in it. I mean, you know, as much as September is rightly known as their biggest hit, I think for my generation of Black people, the song, the slow song, Reasons, I think is just as iconic, basically had the culture in a stranglehold for like a decade as the slow jam, along with Always and Forever by Heatwave. Okay. So it was really funny seeing the other lead singer, Philip Bailey, talk about how everyone thinks Reasons is this romantic slow jam, but it was really about a one night stand that was pretty sleazy. It's funny to see how frank he is in deflating that.
1: Yeah.
0: And in general, I love how relatively unproblematic their story is as it gets told. You know, there's so often these stories will be told because there's some huge scandal or tragedy or self-destruction that everything has to revolve around. Yeah. But this one, you know, it just felt sort of quieter and more human. There's one point where one of them is talking about how, well, when we went on the road, every city we went to, we had to have a group of ladies. And I hear that, I'm thinking it's going to go in a certain direction, and I'm cringing. But then he finishes the thought, we needed a group of ladies to come and braid our hair at the hotel while we played chess, because playing chess was very important to us. So I loved
1: that's the most wholesome turn of a sentence possible.
0: Yeah, relatively wholesome. And it's a chance to get to know these artists and the art and culture in a way that's not as fraught and heavy.
1: I will say, like, so we talked about this earlier, but the documentary is from Questlove, and what Questlove has been doing, aside from everything with The Roots, everything to do with, you know, his stints as a late night drummer, he's won an Oscar. He's won an Oscar for his documentary Summer of Soul, which is about the 1969 Harlem Cultural Festival. Since then, he's done other very acclaimed documentaries. He's done that Sly Stone doc. He's done a doc on SNL and live music on SNL. What do you make of the kind of historian that Questlove is becoming? Because I think I'm interested in the fact that he's becoming like an archivist of a certain kind of musical history. What do you make of that trajectory?
0: Yeah, I think he's come to play a really important role that I really appreciate, getting these stories told, because he's in a position where he can get funding and promotion and also get all the right voices to speak to him in order to tell stories that otherwise might not have been spicy enough or had enough crossover appeal to get told on this scale, you know, for this much of a mass audience. And I love that a story like the Maurice White story and the Earth, Wind & Fire story can be told so well in a way that goes beyond the surface of the Septembers and Shining Stars of the story. You know, I think it's really valuable to have someone like Questlove, who's a student and lover of the culture and in a position to help it be preserved and passed on beyond the sort of spicy, scandalous stuff that usually gets spotlighted.
1: Yeah, I get that's what I get out of Questlove documentaries. I watch these documentaries and I get a sense of devotion. I get a sense of like, this is the person who sort of has looked to these icons in such a way. And he's given you that gaze, right? He's given you that gaze as you watch that documentary. So I'm very grateful that he's doing the work that he's doing. I also want to just quickly, before I let you go, just acknowledge a whole other docuseries that's out right now. That's out on Netflix. But it's called the Michael Jackson, The Verdict documentary series. And it's a 3-part deep dive into MJ's highly publicized, obviously, 2005 child sexual assault trial. I'm asking you about this because you were here to talk about Michael, the biopic, which is now on its way to becoming just like the biggest biopic in the history of musical biopics. Jay, you've watched this brand new MJ docuseries. How'd you feel about it?
0: It's certainly probably a much needed energy shift from the Michael Jackson biopic. And I think the first episode, especially, where you get reintroduced to all the reasons people became suspicious of Michael, I think it does really important work reconnecting you with that context that was very much left out of the Michael biopic.
1: Yeah.
0: And I think as it goes on, it kind of falls short in terms of telling a story cohesively in the way I gave Questlove credit for. I think as they get into the play-by-play of the trial, it's kind of just alternating between talking heads in a way that doesn't fully come together as much as I'd hope, but I still think overall it's definitely useful to fill in the blanks and the other side of the story that Michael Jackson's estate doesn't want you to get at.
1: I want to talk about a vacuum, right? Because like the definitive documentary about the accusation against Michael has always been Leaving Neverland, and that documentary has been pulled from a bunch of different streaming platforms. What's the story there? Why can't people watch Leaving Neverland?
0: Yeah, so when Leaving Neverland first came out on HBO in 2019, I believe, the Jackson estate took them to court trying to get that program taken out of circulation. And the angle that they used was a disparagement clause that was in another contract many years before in 1992 between HBO and the Jackson estate when they were running a documentary about the Dangerous Tour. And they were able to bring that to court. And this went on for 5 years, this court case, until it was finally settled. And the settlement apparently included HBO agreeing to take Leaving Neverland out of circulation. That was recently confirmed by the Leaving Neverland filmmaker, Dan Reed, that this is why you can't get at it anymore. So unfortunately, the estate has been successful in basically preventing you from having any officially sanctioned access to Leaving Neverland.
1: So these two things are happening around the same time, and that's really important, right? The idea, like, Michael, the biopic comes out, it is a gigantic hit, it is on its way to becoming the most successful musical biopic of all time. At the same time, Leaving Neverland, which had become the definitive documentary on the accusations against Michael and the trial, is leaving the platforms, which obviously leaves a bit of a vacuum because you're kind of only getting one version of the Michael Jackson story, and that's the one that's in the biopic. With that in mind, when you watch this new documentary, this MJ The Verdict, that's out on Netflix, do you think it becomes a kind of required viewing just to fill in the blanks of what we're not talking about when it comes to Michael?
0: Yeah, I mean, I don't know that I would say this particular series is required viewing because I do think it has its limitations, but it is probably a good entry point into how much more there is to the story. Right. And unfortunately, there seems to be what you could almost call an underground canon of alternative history sources about Michael Jackson with the Leaving Neverland documentary. You know, I think it can be useful to go back and find a copy of that Martin Bashir series from many years ago. There's another recent Australian 60 Minutes episode that introduces you to another family, the Cascio or Cascio family, that has just recently come forward accusing Michael. So I think this is a good starting point at the very least to seeing how much more there is to Michael's story than the estate would want you to be aware of.
1: On the one hand, it shouldn't be this hard to access cultural history, right? On the other hand, I'm grateful that this exists, and I'm grateful for your time. Man, Jay Smooth, it has been wonderful. Thank you so much for coming on.
0: Thank you. Thank you.
1: Yes, of course. Jason Muth is a culture critic based in New York City. Michael Jackson, The Verdict is streaming now on Netflix. And you can catch that brand new HBO doc on Earth, Wind & Fire right now on Crave.

0: I'm Alamine Abdul-Mahmoud, and this is Commotion, and we are going to switch gears and talk right now about a sports story that I see a lot of people talking about. Steph Curry just signed a 10-year endorsement deal with a controversial Chinese sportswear company. It's called Li Ning. This matters because Steph Curry was the face of Under Armour for more than a decade, and then last fall, that relationship abruptly ended. And this is the turn that nobody saw coming, this new partnership with this Chinese sportswear company. So it's something that we've never really seen before for a player who is this huge. Aaron Dotson is a journalist and sneaker expert. Aaron, welcome to the show, friend.
1: Thank you for having me.
0: Yes, of course. Let's start with this. Steph Curry announced his partnership with Li Ning last week. How did that news hit you?
1: I wasn't surprised by it. Obviously, there was a season-long buildup. Steph took us through sneaker free agency. He was wearing every brand that sent him sneakers, essentially.
0: Yes.
1: And I do think that it came down to either him going full circle and redeeming, you know, sort of his story arc in his career of returning to Nike or going with one of the Chinese brands. I personally thought that he was going to go with Anta. Mm. But, you know, even in the video that he released announcing his decision, there was sort of a buildup. And then I paused it right before he said the brand. I was like, I wonder what it is. And then he announced Li Ning. But as he said in the video, you know, it's much more than a sneaker deal. It's much more than a signature series, which I think he got from Li Ning.
0: I will get to that video in just a moment, but I want to take a step back here because when Steph announced that he was sort of parting ways with Under Armour, that was last fall, you called it, quote, the biggest fumble in footwear perhaps ever. What happened? Like, what went down between Steph and Under Armour?
1: Yeah, so there's sort of a concept in business and negotiations where you don't let certain people leave the building, right? And I think a sort of an extension of that is Steph signed in 2023 a lifetime deal with Under Armour that was going to be worth up to $1 billion. There's only been about 10 lifetime deals in the history of sneakers and basketball that have been signed by athletes. None of them have left their companies that they signed these lifetime deals with. So I think that, you know, over the course of those few years since his lifetime deal, it just didn't really seem like Under Armour delivered upon some of the plans that they had committed to working with him on. And just the company in and of itself sort of lost steam, and the value of the company just really depreciated. Steph got 8.8 million common stock shares valued at $75 million at the time he signed the lifetime deal. And, you know, he lost millions of dollars from those shares over the course of the next few years.
0: Mm-hmm. Is this in any kind of way similar to when he left Nike back in 2013?
1: Yeah, it's somewhat similar. Obviously, at that time, he was an ascending talent. Yeah. So he had a basic player deal, rookie deal with Nike, and Nike sort of you know, notoriously fumbled him. The presentation went really poorly. They also didn't necessarily commit a signature sneaker for him. And then he ended up going with Under Armour. But it's definitely similar. It's kind of interesting that, you know, Stephen Curry, one of the greatest basketball players of his generation, one of the greatest, if not the greatest shooter of all time, has had this situation more than once in which, you know, he's committed to a brand and, you know, they didn't really give him his just due. But, mm-hmm. you know, as they say, maybe the third time's the charm.
0: Okay, I want to play a bit of that announcement video you were talking about. So he's partnering with Li Ning. Here's a part of his announcement.
2: The future of Curry Brand is with Li Ning. Together, we will continue the Curry Brand mission with stories, platforms, and products that will inspire the next generation around the globe and change the game for good.
0: Aaron, what's your read on what prompted him to partner with Li Ning?
1: I think it's a couple things. One, it's Chinese brands have become so big in the sneaker market, and a lot of their sort of sell is just the visibility. You know, when NBA players or basketball players sign these signature deals, no matter what brand they sign with, they usually do an Asia tour and they go out to Asia, and they are honestly like rock stars out there. And so Steph signing with Li Ning, there's actually over 7,000 Li-Ning stores across China. And by comparison, you know, in the United States, there's only about 400 Nike stores. I know Lululemon is a Canadian brand. There's only about 100 Lululemon stores across Canada. So I just think that, you know, Steph has become such a household name in basketball and global sport that, you know, Li-Ning is the perfect company, you know, with the infrastructure to sort of promote him in the final years of his career and obviously beyond his playing career.
0: It's a little wild to me that there's only 400 Nike stores across the United States because it feels like there's 4 million of them. So that's a really, the idea of 7,000 across China, that puts crazy, a lot in perspective. Which is also to say, like, Steph is not the first American athlete to sign with Li-Ning. Jimmy Butler did, Dwayne Wade did, but also other NBA players have partnered with other Chinese companies, like you mentioned Anta, for example. What, to you, when you sort of see the shift, what is that shift beginning to signify?
1: I think it signifies just how big the game of basketball has grown globally, and then also how saturated the sneaker market has become. A lot of different brands domestically and then also internationally are sort of putting their stake in the game in terms of signing athletes and, you know, creating these products. And, you know, obviously, the Air movie kind of documenting Michael Jordan signing with Nike back then in the 80s, you know, there was only companies like as far east as, you know, maybe Germany sort of in the sneaker market. But now it extends even further to China, where obviously a lot of sportswear products and footwear is actually manufactured.
0: Yeah, I'm glad you mentioned Air, because that's a Ben Affleck movie, by the way. You know, like Ben Affleck, Matt Damon sort of talking about, like, this is the how Nike managed to get the Michael Jordan to sign with Nike when at a time when very few other players were in fact going with Nike. Great movie. Big fan. Look, while this deal is obviously good for Steph Curry, what does it mean for people who are trying to get their hands on some new, you know, Curry brand gear right now?
1: So that's the tricky part. Actually, in 2022, Li-Ning merchandise was banned from being sold in the United States.
0: Oh, why is that?
1: They basically got flagged by the U.S. government and human rights groups based on the forced labor that was reported within their company. So when the Stephen Curry announcement of his Li-Ning deal was announced, the breaking news story on ESPN.com, a U.S. congressman was actually quoted in a statement basically saying that the U.S. government and the Department of Homeland Security is going to be investigating sort of this deal and basically their Li-Ning's ability to come over to the United States. But I don't think Steph would have signed with Li-Ning had he not been confident and comfortable with the fact that they will be able to bring his product over to the United States. And one of the big and most important parts of his deal is when he left Under Armour allowed him to keep his intellectual property, meaning his logos and then obviously just the Curry brand in and of itself.
0: Yeah.
1: So Li-Ning's plan is to open Curry brand stores in the United States, which is pretty big and almost unprecedented in the history of sneakers in the game of basketball.
0: So they can't open their own stores because they are in a certain way banned, but they can maybe work around that by, there's a whole other brand in town and they can create some sort of architecture for that. I should also say for the statement from Li-Ning has always said that they deny these forced labor claims that they've been accused of over the years. Aaron, I gotta say goodbye to our radio audiences. I'm gonna hold on to you because I got a couple more questions. But in the meantime, for the folks who are listening on the radio, my name is El-Amin Abdul-Mahmoud and this show is called Commotion. And I've been talking with Aaron Bautzen, who's a journalist and sneaker culture expert. He's based in Washington, D.C. We'll be back tomorrow. But also, you can find the longer version of this conversation on our podcast or on YouTube, wherever you get your podcasts. Okay, talk to you guys tomorrow on the radio.

0: Good morning, I'm Carla Ulrich with an update from the CBC North newsroom. The NWT premier is expected to visit Lutzel K next month, and the chief says the visit could include a public apology for a 2022 culture camp raid. Community leaders have said the raid left children frightened and elders traumatized. The premier's office says discussions of that nature are confidential, but did confirm that Simpson is expected to be in the community in July for the Acacho Annual General Assembly. And two men from Ontario have been charged after a traffic stop in Yellowknife. RCMP officers stopped a vehicle on Saturday. They said one of the occupants provided false information about their identity, and officers searched the vehicle and found enough crack cocaine to suspect drug trafficking. Police later searched the men's rental accommodations in Yellowknife. They say they found more than $22,000 in cash, about 170 grams of suspected crack cocaine, and a loaded handgun that police say was stolen in the United States. The two men, ages 18 and 33, face several drug and firearm charges. Both have been remanded into custody. And now a look at the weather forecast. In Inuvik, you're looking at a high of plus 4. In Toktayuktuk, wind 30 and a high of plus 1. In Politoc, wind 30 and a high of plus 3. In Sax Harbor, a high of 0. Uluhaktuk, wind 30 and a high of 13. Korluktuk, a high of 9. And in Cambridge Bay, wind 20, gusting 40 and a high of 10.
1: A deadline is looming for Canada and the US to get back to the table and renegotiate our free trade deal, CUSMA. What will happen this time around? How will this go for us? For Jonathan as a party, after the year he's already had, all this uncertainty is getting old.
2: We like humdrum, boring, just every day wake up to the same old stuff and, have the same lunch and, go home and have the same dinner and wake up in the morning and do the same thing all over again. That's the way we like to operate.
1: That's what he'd like, but he's not getting it. And neither is our economy.

Hi, I'm Paul Haberschrood. Welcome to The Cost of Living. Today on the show, it's all Kuzma all the time. Yes, it's Kuzmania, brother. You asked for it, you got it. Or maybe you didn't ask for it, but you're getting it. Because our free trade deal is back up for negotiation. Hey, the last go-around was so fun, we thought we'd do it all again. And yeah, the stakes are high. More than 70% of our exports head south. We'll check in with Canadians across the country who count on cross-border trade to see how they're dealing with the uncertainty. Also today, what is rich, creamy, and sure to be a sticking point in the negotiations? Yup, it's supply management. But why does the U.S. seem to care so much about our dairy? Up first, these trade talks have been on the books since the last deal 6 years ago. So, is this just an update? Or do we have more on the line?

0: Howard Lutnick, the U.S. Commerce Secretary, is in charge of U.S. trade policy. He sets the tone for how that country negotiates. This is how he describes Canada's approach to trade talks.
1: Good for them. That is like the worst strategy I've ever heard. They suck. Look, we are a $30 trillion economy.
0: Now, our tone, it's more conciliatory. Here's Prime Minister Mark Carney in New York recently going on about how we're all winners when we work together.
2: Canada Strong will help make America great again. Examples of where that's true are legion.
0: So are we actually buddies? Or do they really think we suck? We're about to find out. A July 1st deadline is looming for Canada, the U.S., and Mexico to decide what to do about our free trade deal. We can renegotiate it, scrap it, or extend it for another 16 years. Right now, the deal allows around 85% of our trade unfettered access to the U.S. market. Canada would like to lock that down, maybe with a few tweaks ahead of the deadline. The U.S. does say it likes the pillars of the current deal, and these negotiations have been described as a health checkup. So an updated deal could turn out to be business as usual. But not everyone thinks so.
3: We're being sold a story about what's going on here. And the story that we're being sold isn't quite really what's happening.
0: Barry Appleton is a Canadian trade lawyer. He was an advisor during the NAFTA negotiations in the 90s and now teaches international trade law at New York Law School. So what story does he think we're being sold? Well, it's that talks could be messy, but ultimately we'll hang on to the core of the current deal. Barry worries that's a misread and that we could be sleepwalking into a world of hurt if Canada keeps treating the U.S. like our buddy.
3: Oh, we're best friends. We love each other. We're going to grow the pie. Common defense, common industries. But that's not the game. The game in the U.S. is not that they want to work with us to grow the pie. They want to eat the pie.
0: For Donald Trump, we know dealmaking is about winners and losers. Barry says he doesn't care about what's good for Canada. That means we can't negotiate the way we used to. The idea of you give a little, I give a little, and we strike a deal, that game is over. And we need to give up thinking things will go back to normal.
3: There is no normal anymore. What you can see from the statements of the Americans, from the structure of how they're putting this together, is that this is not the normal type of thing. And what they want is a totally different structure. And it's not really entirely about economic benefit, because a lot of the things they're doing, it doesn't mean that it's better for them economically. Some of them are worse, but they're still doing it because it's about power and changing the nature of the game.
0: He says the new game is about dominance. It's about making America great again, bringing factories back to the Midwest, and using tariffs to help do that. If they hurt the U.S. economy in the short term, then so be it. Look at aluminum. They get 60% of their supply from us. Putting a tariff on it only makes their F-150s more expensive.
3: The aluminum tariff makes no sense whatsoever. The Americans need our aluminum. They don't have aluminum. I mean, what the hell are they thinking? And that's really the thing. If you understand by looking at what the Americans are doing, you can see that this is not an economically rational policy. It's an economic statecraft policy. It's about the deployment of power. It's not about dollars.
0: If the U.S. is looking to flex its muscles and put America first, what does Barry think that could mean for our trade deal?
3: Canadians need to know that we could very easily have a situation where instead of being exempted for 85%, which is what we've had under the USMCA / CUSMA exemption, I think they're going to take that away.
0: Yeah, he thinks our days of free access to the U.S. market are over, and that we need to brace ourselves for a tariff of 10% on most of our trade. For an economy like ours that just squeaked into a technical recession, a blanket tariff would put us into a no-doubt-about-it recession. It could mean job losses, lower wages, and a general drop in living standards, at least for a while. And Barry thinks 10% could be a best-case scenario.
3: I think they're going to want a general duty across the board, like they did with the UK, like they've done with the EU, like they've done with Japan, and I suspect like they're going to do with Mexico.
0: If you look at the deals the US has already signed with nine other countries, Barry thinks we need to take those as a warning. Even if Kuzma survives relatively intact, we may not escape more tariffs. The White House could push for one of these bilateral agreements that would land on top of Kuzma and make free trade less free. And it has other levers it could pull. Barry says it has a lot of ways, beyond Kuzma, to make tariffs happen.
3: So our job for the negotiators are to get the best deal from that. But Canadians are expecting the same deal or better. And I'm telling you, that's not on the table.
0: Barry thinks Canada needs to forget about our traditional negotiating style. He thinks it's time to break glass in case of emergency and get aggressive.
3: Canada has more leverage than it's had in 30 years. We have leverage in energy. It's not just about petro energy. We have leverage in critical minerals. We have leverage in potash. We have cards. We should show that we've got cards. We're not doing that. But we are an interconnected economy. We haven't had to think in this way since the War of 1812.
0: Okay, so maybe we don't march south and burn down the White House, but he says we need to think more seriously about the cards in our hand. We won't play them recklessly. It's not like we're going to suddenly turn off the oil taps. But he says we can get creative. Find ways to let them know we won't be pushed around.
3: Let's say you put on the books that for a certain period of time when everyone's going to need potash, you're going to put an export tax of 30% on. Or you're prepared to restrict the flow on some of the oil going into the Midwest. Or you are prepared to look at the issue of uranium. In other words, lots of ways of playing the cards so they know that it makes sense to partner with us rather than to be belligerent with us.
0: He says you don't actually have to play any of those cards to make them count. Just holding them in the right way during a negotiation can be enough to keep the other side off balance.
3: There are ways we can signal that there can be a lot of trouble without causing a lot of trouble. And we want them to be aware of that so they don't cause a lot of trouble. But the value of that is a lot more this summer than it's going to be later.
0: The U.S. midterm elections are in November. American voters are worried about the cost of living. That gives us a certain amount of leverage over a White House that's trying to hold on to Congress. So Barry thinks the window for Canada to cut the best deal possible is right now. We don't know what Canadian negotiators are doing behind closed doors. Maybe they are gearing up for the type of fight Barry thinks is coming our way. He hopes so, because he thinks what's at stake here goes way beyond a routine check-in.
3: This is the most existential decision that Canada is going to make in my lifetime. And it will be the decision that affects the future for our children and our grandchildren. That's it. Not to put the pressure on, but that's it.
0: He knows that sounds dire. And what he's describing is more drastic than what most people see. But the U.S. has been telling us to expect tariffs. The U.S. Commerce Secretary is saying we suck. Barry doesn't think we should dismiss that as just bluster.
3: I'm the weatherman, okay? I am not making the weather. I'm simply reporting the weather. But I know when I need to wear that parka and when I need to wear that Speedo.
0: It may be June, but he thinks we need to bundle up because winter could be coming.

0: So with Kuzma, the stakes for Canada's economy are obviously high. That's the big picture. But the economy is also just made up of people. Some of them buy and sell across the border every day. How are they feeling? Jess Sternberg owns a small clothing company in Vancouver. She can almost reach out and touch that big U.S. market just over the border. But after a year of dealing with Trump's antics, thinking about trade all the time, she's kind of over it.
1: I used to Google it every single day. Every day, first thing in the morning, news, Kuzma. I can't be bothered to do that anymore. It's been almost a year of this, and I'm not trying to make long-term, really big and expensive decisions based off of something and someone very unpredictable. I much prefer to invest in things that I deem more stable and consistent. So I've made the decision that we are going full steam ahead with Canada and our other international customers.
0: Unlike Jess, Jonathan as a party can't really pivot to other places.
2: You know, what I make directly, I would probably say 75 to 85% would cross that border directly from me, right? So it goes on one of my trucks and goes into the United States. But probably 90 to 95% of what I make will end up in the United States, which means I ship it to somebody in Canada, but they're producing it or they're manufacturing it or assembling it so that it one day will land in the United States.
0: Jonathan runs Laval Tool and Mold in Tecumseh, Ontario. It's right across from Detroit. So the steel molds a company like Tesla uses to make its rear panels, he makes those.
2: Well, the one most significantly impacting us is the steel and aluminum tariffs. So our molds are made of steel or aluminum. We buy a lot of steel from the United States, and we buy a lot of steel from Canada. We'd actually rather buy it from the United States, but they've made that rather difficult as well. The Canadian government's made that rather difficult. So we get tariffed on the way out of Canada, and we get tariffed on the way into Canada. Those tariffs are helping nobody. They're actually hurting the Americans more than they're hurting us in some ways. I mean, they're still hurting us, don't get me wrong. They're putting a lot of pressure on us. I mean, I used to have a lot more hair before we actually started this. I know your listeners can't see that, but I used to have a full head of hair.
0: And now Jonathan and his poor hairline, they're staring down even more trade uncertainty.
2: That doesn't work in our industry, right? We like humdrum, boring, just every day wake up to the same old stuff and, you know, have the same lunch and, you know, go home and have the same dinner and wake up in the morning and do the same thing all over again. That's the way we like to operate. If we want excitement, we'll go to a theme park or we'll go watch a movie, right? That's not how we like to operate as a business, right? We need that steady eddy, very predictable economy, and we're not getting that right now.
0: Over on the eastern shore of Nova Scotia, Stuart Lamont is feeling a lot of the same feelings. He runs Tangier Lobster Company. And as he sees it, he's in the special occasion business.
3: So if something of consequence happens in your family, a marriage, a promotion, visitors from Thunder Bay, there's every chance you might want to celebrate with something special. And that something special might be Atlantic Canadian lobster.
0: He wants to keep sending that lobster south. And really, he kind of needs to.
3: The volume of trade between Canada and America is quite astonishing. I like to compare it to the auto sector in Ontario or the gas business, oil and gas in Western Canada. Seafood in Atlantic Canada is very significant, and about 40% of our live lobster goes to the United States and a whole lot of seafood. It's about a multi-million dollar activity on an annual basis. So it's important. We are concerned. We're hopeful that negotiations can be completed, that if they don't leave us at zero tariff, at least the tariff might be minimal. Fishermen have plenty on their plate, no pun intended, at the moment. So there's plenty of concern. We're living in an anxious time.

0: We're all Kuzma today on The Cost of Living. I'm Paul Haverschrood. When it comes to our Kuzma renegotiation, the Prime Minister says we have about 30 sticking points to work through. If you've ever heard Donald Trump talk about the deal, you already know one of them. Supply management. This is Canada's system for handling dairy, poultry, eggs. And, Jen Keane, Trump is not shy about telling Canada how much he does not like supply management.
1: I don't think anyone's ever described Donald Trump as shy. Do you? But no, he is not a fan.
0: No, and what we do here is different than how they do things down there.
1: That's right. In the U.S., it's a free market. Prices fluctuate based on supply and demand. Here in Canada, we have a controlled system where farmers of dairy, poultry, and eggs, they have quotas that dictate how much they can produce. And then prices are set on a yearly basis.
0: Are we really about to dive into the bonanza of good times that is supply management?
1: Put your party hat on, Paul. Yes, we are. Bruce Muirhead has spent a lot of his career studying our supply management system. He's at the University of Waterloo, and here's how he describes it.
2: So what supply management does is attempt to synchronize supply and demand. So consumers demand X amount of eggs. That's what our system, or X amount of dairy, that's what our system in Canada attempts to provide.
0: And what he seems to be talking about here, Jen, is just the idea of stability.
1: That's right. And to understand why we do it this way, we have to go back to the 1960s. A lot more people were involved in agriculture back then. There were around 150,000 dairy farms in Canada. But technology was really starting to improve quickly. Because of that, farms were overproducing and prices were dropping. So governments were spending millions of dollars to make up for those farm losses.
2: And the governments of the day, and this is the Canadian government, conservative and liberal, both of them, they were looking at ways to, I think, stop the subsidization of certain agricultural commodities that was costing taxpayers just an enormous amount of money.
0: How much is an enormous amount of money?
1: Well, back in 1960, the federal finance minister warned cabinet that they might have to spend $50 million next year.
0: Okay. $50 million, $1960, that's a chunk of change.
1: And that wasn't all. At one point, the federal government had to buy millions of pounds of butter from farmers because the price for that butter that they were getting from the supermarket had dropped below the legislated minimum.
2: You know, the federal government was forced by the legislation to buy it, and they really had no idea what to do with the millions of pounds of butter they had stored in various facilities around the country.
0: How was their plan not just like butter tarts for everyone?
1: That would have been so genius. No, the point is that Canada had a problem, and the answer they came up with was supply management. So at first it just covered dairy, then it grew to include poultry and eggs as well.
0: And here we are, 50 years later.
1: That's right. And according to Stuart Smythe, that makes us pretty unique in the world. Stuart is a professor in the agriculture department at the University of Saskatchewan.
3: You know, most other countries that had supply management or identical forms to have gotten rid of it. Canada's an we're isolationist on this. There's virtually nobody else that has supply management the way we do.
0: And of course, we know that here supply management has become controversial, which is kind of a classically Canadian controversy. We argue about dairy.
1: That's right. I mean, critics say it's protectionist, uncompetitive. The way that we have the system now with these fixed prices, it means that we end up paying too much for milk and cheese.
0: And there's a political component to this, right? Because there's a lot of dairy farmers in Ontario, Quebec. They got a strong lobby, and politicians have been accused of trying to cater to those interests just, you know, for their own political well-being.
1: On the other hand, supporters argue that it's a good system. It ensures domestic supply, and it means that dairy farmers can make a really reliable, decent living.
0: All right. But if we put aside dairy farm profits and whether supply management is good or bad, and we look at where this fits into the Kuzma talks, why does the U.S. care so much about what we do with our cheese?
1: Because in order to control our own supply of dairy, we have to restrict foreign imports. We do allow some milk, cheese, butter into the country, but after a certain amount, we impose really high tariffs on it. And you know who hates that.
4: In other words, let's say Canada, where we have tremendous tariffs the United States pays tremendous tariffs on dairy, as an example, 270%. Nobody knows that.
0: Trump goes on about this all the time. We've all heard him say it. But what does he want, Jen, like for Canada to get rid of supply management?
1: Some people hear it that way, and politicians are already drawing a line in the sand around it. Mark Carney has said that supply management is off the table. And last year, the government actually passed a bill which makes it non-negotiable in future trade talks.
3: So they have bound all future governments from negotiating and concluding any trade agreement that would require a concession in supply management.
0: So could you say that supply management is Canada's, wait for it, sacred cow?
1: You could, and others have also have gotten there before you, Paul. But here is the thing. It's not really clear that the United States does want to dismantle supply management. I spoke with Shauna Morris about this. She is the VP of Trade Policy with the U.S. Dairy Export Council.
5: Well, let me start with where our focus is not, because I do see this misreported up in some of the press in Canada that our industry is out to kill the Canadian Supply Management Program. That is not what we are trying to do by any means.
1: But that doesn't mean that they don't have a bone to pick with us. They do.
0: And that bone is?
1: Well, under our current CUSMA deal, the U.S., as I mentioned, is allowed to sell a certain amount of dairy into Canada. This is what's known as the tariff rate quota, TRQ. It's about 3.5% of our total market. But right now, the U.S. doesn't really come close to filling that.
0: So if they're not hitting their export quota, then why would they care about wanting more? Why would they want even, you know, more access?
1: Because they think right now the game is rigged. Shauna says American dairy producers are hamstrung because they have to sell that quota to Canada's big dairy processors. And that would be companies like Agropur or Saputo.
5: The Canadian government has given the import ability to fill those TRQs primarily to our competitors in Canada. So the yogurt one, for instance, the vast majority of the yogurt TRQ is given to the leading yogurt producers within Canada. So you can imagine how much yogurt they might need to import.
0: Okay, so the rules say U.S. producers can sell here, but the Canadian buyers are also, they're direct competitors.
1: That's a sticking point with them. American producers would like to be able to sell directly to retailers like Loblaws or Walmart.
0: Okay, sure. But you look at the U.S. and Canada, they're way bigger than us. Is our market really worth this kind of fuss?
1: Well, American dairy producers have a lot of product to sell. They have large farms producing a record-breaking amount of milk. And Martha Hall Finley says, you know, Canada is right next door.
6: And for American producers, that's really frustrating, right? You're, you know, a dairy farmer in Wisconsin, and you have a market right to the north of you that could be lucrative, but you can't have any access to that.
1: Martha's with the School of Public Policy at the University of Calgary, and she's been a pretty vocal critic of supply management.
0: Okay, but if we do give U.S. producers more access, one of the worries is dumping. They'll flood our market with cheap product and end up wiping out our producers.
1: That's what supporters of supply management say. Others think maybe we can meet them partway.
0: And what does that look like? Like, just give them some more access?
1: Well, yeah, or true access, I guess. Now, we don't know if that's going to happen. This legislation passed last year makes it look like we can't negotiate supply management at all. And Martha Hall Finley is worried that that means we've sort of got one hand tied behind our back, right? If supply management is off the table, what does that mean for everything else?
6: It means that everything else is negotiable. Well, that puts the beef farmers, that puts the auto sector, that puts steel, puts everybody, puts the softwood lumber people. It puts them on their heels because they are actually on the table.
0: So she's saying our negotiators may end up sacrificing something else on the altar of supply management.
1: Maybe we don't know how far we're willing to go for supply management. I mean, are we prepared to let more American yogurt in?
0: Or that French butter, which I know some people like so much, Jen.
1: We are fans of French butter here at The Cost of Living. It's true.
0: We are. Thanks, Jen.
1: You're welcome.

That's all for the show. The Cost of Living is based in Calgary. The show is produced by Daniel Nerman, Jenny DeRosio, and Jennifer Keane. With help from Jeff, no experimental jazz is not just noise, Kynok. I'm Paul Havershrood. Thanks for listening.

Gary Felgart there, bringing us 9.5 minutes after 12 o'clock. And going right into the regional weather forecast and for Chippewa and today, periods of rain, the high 12, cloudy with 60% chance of showers tonight, the low 6. Fort Smith, drizzle today, fog patches, the high 9. Drizzle ending this evening, then cloudy with 30% chance of drizzle, fog patches, the low tonight, 6. Lutzelkay today and tonight, cloudy with 30% chance of drizzle, fog patches, the high today, 7. Fog patches tonight, the low plus 4. Fort Resolution, rain changing to drizzle this afternoon, fog patches, temperature steady near 7. Drizzle ending this evening, then cloudy, fog patches dissipating, the low tonight, plus 5.

A river, cloudy with 30% chance of drizzle, fog patches, the high 9. Cloudy tonight, fog patches, the low tonight, 6. In Fort Providence, today and tonight, mainly cloudy, the high 19, the low tonight, 9. Fort Simpson, today and tonight, mainly cloudy, the high today, 22, the low tonight, 12. Fort Liard, today and tonight, mainly cloudy, the high 23, the low tonight, 11. Yellowknife, cloudy, 30% chance of showers this afternoon. Winds north 20, gusting up to 40 today and tonight. The high today, 14. Cloudy with 30% chance of showers this evening, then partly cloudy, the low tonight, 8. Wrigley, a mix of sun and cloud today, the high 23, partly cloudy tonight, 30% chance of showers this evening, with risk of a thunderstorm, the low tonight, 9. Norman Wells, sunny early this afternoon, then a mix of sun and cloud with 30% chance of showers. Risk of a thunderstorm this afternoon, winds becoming west 30, gusting up to 50 this afternoon and this evening. The high today, 23. Mainly cloudy with 30% chance of showers tonight. Risk of a thunderstorm, the low tonight, 6. Fort Good Hope, a mix of sun and cloud, 30% chance of showers late this afternoon, with risk of a thunderstorm, winds west 30, gusting up to 50, the high today 17, mainly cloudy tonight, winds becoming light this evening, the low tonight plus 5. Cova Lake, sunny early this afternoon, then a mix of sun and cloud with 30% chance of showers late in the afternoon. Risk of a thunderstorm, wind south 20, gusting up to 40, becoming north 30, gusting up to 50 later this afternoon. The high today, 19. A mix of sun and cloud tonight, 30% chance of showers early this evening, with risk of a thunderstorm, winds becoming light overnight, the low tonight, plus 2. Fort McPherson, cloudy today, becoming a mix of sun and cloud this afternoon, the high today, 8. Clearing late this evening, the low tonight, 0. Inuvik, cloudy with 30% chance of snow near noon, then a mix of sun and cloud, the high today, plus 4. Clearing this evening, the low tonight, minus 1. Tuktoyaktuk, snow ending early this afternoon, then a mix of sun and cloud, fog patches dissipating early in the afternoon, the high today, plus 1. Clearing this evening, the low tonight, minus 4. Pawtucket, today and tonight, cloudy, a few showers beginning this afternoon, risk of a thunderstorm, fog patches, the high today, plus 2, 30% chance of showers early this evening, with risk of a thunderstorm, fog patches, the low tonight, minus 4. Sax Harbor, snow, the high 0, snow ending early this evening, then a mix of sun and cloud, winds northwest 30, the low tonight, minus 4. Uluhaktuk, mainly sunny, increasing cloudiness late this afternoon. Winds becoming southeast 30, the high 13. Cloudy tonight, 60% chance of showers this evening. Clearing overnight, winds southeast 30, becoming northwest 30 this evening. The low tonight, minus 2. Kugluktuk, sunny, the high 9, mainly sunny tonight, increasing cloudiness after midnight, then 60% chance of showers overnight, winds northeast 20, becoming northwest 30, gusting up to 50 overnight, the low tonight plus 4. Cambridge Bay, sunny, becoming a mix of sun and cloud this afternoon, winds east 20, gusting up to 40 today and tonight, the high today 10, becoming cloudy this evening, rain beginning overnight, the low tonight plus 2. The Kinglake Jamboree is getting underway this weekend. We'll hear about the preparations right after Neil Young here with Harvest Moon.

0: Neil Young there with Harvest Moon, bringing us 20 minutes after 12 o'clock. Uluhaktuk is preparing for their upcoming Jamboree. Gayle Elias is helping with the preparations, and I reached her to hear more.
1: Hi, thanks for having me.
0: So how's everything over in Uluhaktuk?
1: Everything's going good. It's sunny out today and beautiful out there.
0: Great. Just hope the weather holds like this until the weekend for your Jamboree.
1: Yes, it looks like it's going to be a nice weekend with the sun shining.
0: Great. That's nice. Yeah, so are you getting excited for the Jamboree?
1: Yes, excited and a little bit nervous.
0: Yes, it's going to be lots of fun. I guess everyone's looking forward to that and anxious.
1: Mm-hmm.
0: So how's everything coming together? You still need some stuff to get ready?
1: It's coming together pretty good. We just got our schedule out yesterday, and we have all of our food ready for cooking over the fire. We're just down to little details now.
0: Oh, wow, that's good. So do you usually get a lot of people come in for your Jamboree?
1: Yes, we have some visitors coming in. This year, we've got a generous discounted rate from ACLAC, so we'll be getting some visitors soon.
0: How nice, yeah. So I noticed on one of your posts there, you were looking for volunteers. How is that coming together?
1: It's going good. We've got a list of volunteers handy, people ready to shop and to help set up the grounds and ready to cook.
0: Great. And what are some of the events that's going to be taking place over the weekend?
1: We have some traditional events like bannock making and tea boiling. And the most popular one is the seal skin preparations, where they cut the skin off the seal and they flesh it and stretch it. Everybody enjoys watching that one.
0: Oh, nice. Yeah. So anything new this year?
1: Not really. It's just a whole bunch of traditional events that's been going on throughout the years.
0: Mm-hmm. And when does everything get started?
1: We start Friday at 2 o'clock outside the Hamlet office.
0: Mm-hmm. And the Kinglick Derby is named after, I guess, the King Eider Duck. Have you been seeing a lot of them lately?
1: Yes, they just started reaching about a week ago. They're flying pretty slow today, but we are still seeing a few bunches here and there fly over the community.
0: Nice. And this marks the 53rd year of the Jamboree.
1: Mm-hmm.
0: Any memories that stand out from you from all those years?
1: Growing up, yeah, we've always had the things that stand out the most is just how we gather together and everybody sharing food and laughing. Those are the memories that I have of Jamboree growing up.
0: Mm-hmm. That's so important. Everybody coming together and just having a good time, and weather's getting nicer. So that's always something to look forward to for sure.
1: Yeah.
0: Mm-hmm. So anything else you would like to add to this?
1: Not really. It's just, we hope for good weather and everybody stays safe, and you'll be sure to see our pictures on social media of the weekend.
0: Mm-hmm. And if anybody still wants to volunteer, they can just probably get in touch with you?
1: Mm-hmm. Yeah, we do have a number of volunteers and we're ready to go.
0: Right on. Sounds good. Okay, Gayle, enjoy the rest of the weekend. Do enjoy your weekend at the Kinglick Jamboree.
1: Yes, we sure will.
0: Okay, thank you.
1: You're welcome.
0: Bye-bye.
1: Bye.
0: Gayle Elias is helping to prepare for the Kinglick Jamboree in Uluhaktuk this weekend. Now a song from Anita Isilek. Here's For the Northern Heart.

0: Anita is select there. You're listening to Northwind on CBC North Radio 1, broadcasting from our studios in Inuvik. The time now is 12:30. And here with the news is Carla Ulrich.
1: Thank you, Wanda, and good afternoon. The Premier of the Northwest Territories is scheduled to be in Lutsokhe next month, and the recently re-elected chief expects the visit to include a public apology for a culture camp raid years ago. The CBC's Devin Chernenek has the details.
2: After years of demanding an in-person apology, the Lutsokhe Dene First Nation believes they might finally get one. In 2022, the Northwest Territories government sent wildlife enforcement officers to an on-the-land culture camp. It was to investigate alleged caribou hunting infractions, but the Lutsokhe Dene First Nation has always described it as a forceful invasion. Wildlife officers spent hours searching family tents and teepees. The First Nation has said the search left children in tears and elders traumatized. James Marlowe was re-elected as chief last week. He says a face-to-face apology is a chance for a new beginning, and that Premier R.J. Simpson made the commitment to deliver an apology next month. The Premier's office says that kind of information is confidential and would not confirm or deny an apology, but it did say Simpson would be in the community in July for the Acacho Annual General Assembly. Devin Chudinik, CBC News, Yellowknife.
1: Yellowknife's Black Advocacy Coalition is welcoming the expansion of a national RCMP initiative to Yellowknife. Police are now collecting race-based data during public interactions. Ambe Chunamu is the president of Black Advocacy Coalition in Yellowknife, or Back Up North. He says that without the data, it's difficult to know how the RCMP is responding to racialized residents.
3: We'd like to see, you know, the data, like this race-based data and how they are simply responding and what are the things that we can do in order to reduce incidences when they show up for calls.
1: Ambe says he wants the findings to shape a community action plan that helps racialized residents understand their rights when dealing with law enforcement. Yellowknife RCMP began collecting the data in May. The program is underway in other regions, including Whitehorse. And the Carney government will introduce an online harms bill as soon as Wednesday in the House of Commons. It's expected to renew efforts to protect the privacy and mental health of young users and propose new guidelines for how children engage with social media. Janice McGregor has more on what's driving this bill.
4: There were a number of failed attempts to introduce online harms legislation in the previous parliament. It's taken months for the Carney government to figure out an approach it believes will stand up to scrutiny. But what's on notice now is a bill called the Digital Safety Act. This could roll up a number of things, like measures to protect vulnerable kids from the harms of social media. Taking action to regulate chatbots has been a priority since the school shooting in Tumblr Ridge. But chatbots are also used in education, so it's not clear than an outright ban is practical. What's on notice now, though, would create a new entity called the Digital Safety Commission of Canada, something to serve as an enforcement and compliance agency. If the government is going to add age verification requirements to social media, it's going to have to figure out how to do that without risking private information like facial images or age data being exploited or manipulated. Janice McGregor, CBC News, Ottawa.
1: And as the debate on Alberta separation continues, some Inuit are wondering what that means for them. Albertans will soon vote on whether they want to stay in Canada or start the process of another referendum on leaving the country. That could drastically change the lives of thousands of Inuit in Alberta and the North. Samuel Watt has more.
5: Tupana Kopik is originally from Kalaallit Nunaat, Greenland, but she's rooted in Canada. She's got a house in Edmonton. She's also waiting to apply for Canadian citizenship, and she wonders what will happen to other immigrants like herself.
6: What happens to them? What happens to us?
5: A decision to separate from Canada would also affect Northerners, including those living in the Kitikmeot region. Many travel to Alberta for healthcare and other services. People like Tlaljiwak's Bob Lyle, who's about to escort someone south for medical.
7: All these ideas popped up in my head. Are we going to need a passport now if we, Alberta ever separates from Canada?
5: He says many Inuit have family connections to Alberta because of the history of Inuit in tuberculosis sanatoriums down south.
7: There's many Inuit who are buried who never did make it home.
5: As for where Nunavut's leaders stand, Premier John Mayne calls himself a federalist.
8: We are stronger together.
5: CBC News reached out to Alberta Premier Danielle Smith's office. We did not hear back by deadline. Samuel Watt, CBC News, Yellowknife.
1: And that's the news for 12:30. I'm Carla Ulrich. Back to Wanda McLeod in Inuvik for Northwind.
0: Thanks, Carla. That bringing us 25 minutes before 1 o'clock and going right into the current conditions. In Fort Chipewyan, cloudy 11. Fort Smith, 9 degrees. Lutzelkay is mostly cloudy, 6. Fort Resolution, light drizzle, 7. Hay River, mostly cloudy, 8. Fort Simpson, mostly cloudy, 20. Fort Providence, 16. Yellowknife, mostly cloudy, 11. Wrigley, mostly cloudy, 19. Norman Wells, partly cloudy, 21. Fort Good Hope, mostly cloudy, 9. Inuvik, light snow, 1. Fort McPherson, light snow, 2 degrees. Iqaluit, mostly cloudy, minus 1. Tuktoyaktuk, light snow showers, minus 2. Pawtucket, fog, 0. Sax Harbor, light snow, minus 1. Ulohaktuk, 12 degrees. Kugluktuk, mainly sunny, 4. Cambridge Bay, partly cloudy, 9. We have one recorded message. We'll have a listen to that now.
9: To Edward, Archie's son and wife, the Van Leeuwen boys and family, and all whom I haven't met, all my family and their family, especially who helped us through our loss and sorrow. I am so happy and thankful for all the help we got and all who joined us at the gravesite and at the feast. I will always remember you all in my prayers. I'm grateful my nephew and papa to all his family is in a great place and in heavenly peace. We all love you, dear Archie. God bless everyone and may we continue our lives in Jesus' name. In great appreciation, we all say thank you to all who helped and came. God be with every one of you, every day. Great thanks again, Mary Natsi and family and all Archie's big family. A little prayer from all of us. Tender God of mercy, may the souls, all who sleeps in Christ and all who seek you with a sincere heart, find in your presence light shine down on all with happiness and peace. Lead them to the fullness of the resurrection and gladden them with the light upon your face. Amen. Wanda, please play us a good song. Thank you.
0: If you want to get your greetings on the air, the number to call, 1-866-271-9957. That bringing us 21 and a half minutes before 1 o'clock, and I've got no written messages, but coming up next, a new survey is out asking whether NWT should bid to host the Canada Winter Games. We'll hear more on that. But first, we'll have a listen to Steve Earle here with Copperhead Road.

0: Steve Earler bringing us 17 minutes before 1 o'clock. The Northwest Territories government needs to decide whether to bid to host the Canada Winter Games. It's a few years off. It'd be the 2035 Games, but planning would need to begin. And a new survey is asking what residents think. Alison Brown is the director of Sport, Recreation and Youth. She told the CBC's Lawrence Nielli about the survey.
1: Well, we're inviting residents, organizations, partners, anybody who has an interest in Canada Games or multi-sport games in general for hosting to share their perspectives on when or how we consider this opportunity.
2: Okay, and what kind of questions are you asking the public?
1: How people feel about hosting the games within the territory. And how people feel about hosting different sports or different ways of hosting, and how they think this could be good for the territory or bad, and using that to support moving forward in deciding if we should move forward with hosting the Canada Games 35.
2: Okay, so this public input is really important then.
1: Yes, we're definitely valuing it, and we don't want to move ahead without the public's input.
2: Okay, so what are the considerations when deciding whether to bid to host something like this?
1: First and foremost, we needed to know if it was a possibility, which we did learn. It's definitely possible within the territory. There might need some changes, which is identified in the feasibility report that we had done, specifically talking about some of the sport infrastructure or maybe altering some of the sport requirements or removing some of the sports, looking at how to house and do care and comfort for athletes and officials and all of that. Determining if hosting aligns with our territorial priorities, our community priorities, and the community readiness, and if it would be beneficial to our residents or not.
2: Okay, so I'm curious, Alison, do we have everything that's required to host something like this? So, and what are our assets? What would we need to improve if we were to host something this large here in the North?
1: From the feasibility report, we could host Canada Games. There might be a couple requirements from some of the sports for alterations within the different ice surfaces or an outdoor long track speed skating venue or something like that, but they are not required. None of the sports are required to be in the Canada Games. So it's basically we need public input to inform whether and how the GNWT may proceed with a potential bid. There's nothing to say that we need to do this. We really want how the public feels about moving forward.
2: Okay.
1: Or not.
2: Now, people are pretty familiar in the North with the Arctic Winter Games. What would it take to host something like the Canada Games? I imagine there's much more things to consider when it comes to something like this.
1: Yes, the Canada Games is a little bit more significant in timing. Mm-hmm. It's usually a two-week time frame, or we could look at extending it to like a three turnaround, about 21 days, whereas Arctic's is usually that week. And then there's just extra requirements for sport technical and things that could be done. However, there is ways to move forward with that, which we've gotten some ideas within the report.
2: Okay, so going back to the survey, what will happen with the results and how will this information be used?
1: This information is an opportunity for NWT residents to participate in the significant decision of the territory's future on whether or not to host. We really want and value their views, hopefully by June 25th, that Have Your Say website. When the survey is going to be closed, and the public input will help inform whether and how the GNAPT may proceed with a potential bid.
0: Allison Brown is the Director of Sport, Recreation and Youth. She was speaking with Trails End host Lawrence Nielli, bringing us 11 and a half minutes before 1 o'clock. Now a song from Third Eye Blind. Here's Semi-Charmed Life.

0: Third Eye Blind there, bringing us 7 minutes before 1 o'clock. Imagine having to come up with a full song at a famous artist's request. In this edition of Review Mirror, Rich Turfry talks about the songwriter who did just that. It was a song for the late, great Glen Campbell, and Campbell considers it the best song ever written.
1: Early in his career, Glen Campbell worked as a hired gun session musician, most notably touring with the Beach Boys and recording guitar parts for their Pet Sounds album, widely regarded as one of pop music's masterpieces. His big breakthrough as a recording artist was with the song By the Time I Get to Phoenix, which went to number 2 on the Billboard Country Chart and was a top 10 hit on the pop charts in Canada.
2: By the time I get to Phoenix, she'll be rising.
1: Anxious to follow up the success of By the Time I Get to Phoenix, Campbell called Jimmy Webb, who wrote the song, and asked him for another place-based song. Webb went right to work. Reflecting on his travels, he remembered driving along a desolate stretch of highway running through Oklahoma, where he saw a lineman perched atop a telephone pole, miles from civilization in any direction, speaking into his handset. Webb imagined that the lineman was speaking to his girlfriend and began to write, changing his location from Oklahoma to Wichita, Kansas. Within a few hours of receiving the call from Glen Campbell, Webb delivered to him a demo of what he considered to be an unfinished song. A few weeks later, Webb bumped into Campbell and, having not heard any updates, said, "I guess you didn't like that song I sent." Campbell said, "Oh no, I loved it. We recorded it." To which Webb replied, "But what I sent wasn't done." Campbell said, "It's done now." Another 2 weeks or so later, Glen Campbell stopped by Jimmy Webb's house. During the visit, Webb showed Campbell his Gulbranson church organ. Webb's father was a minister and, in his youth, played an organ just like it during his father's services. The Gulbranson was pre-synthesizer technology, but was decked out with all the bells and whistles. When Webb demonstrated what he called its satellite effect, it evoked the sound of a signal being transmitted through wires. Campbell lit up and said he wanted to add the sound to his new recording. On the spot, he made a call and hired a truck to load up the organ and have it delivered to the studio, where Webb later recorded the perfect finishing touch for the song. The finished product delivered exactly what Campbell wanted. It was a huge hit, reaching number 3 on the charts in the U.S. and number 1 in Canada. An instant classic, the song was covered by countless legendary musicians from the widest range of backgrounds. We reached out to Jimmy Webb's team to ask about his favorite covers. He cites Ray Charles' rendition, Billy Joel's, Guns N' Roses, and James Taylor's, for which Taylor was nominated for a Grammy. He's particularly fond of the version recorded by Flea and Nick Cave for Flea's 2026 album, Honora.
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1: Here's the song widely regarded as a pop masterpiece and named by none other than Bob Dylan as the greatest song ever written. Composed by the great Jimmy Webb, this is Wichita Lineman by Glen Campbell on Rearview Mirror.

약간 제사 제일랑스 나이 근데 때인데 에티고 이게 그때인데 제타우디 근데 에티 근데 사실 어느 점 봐도 어느 점 뭐란 데스 아일랜드에 크크랑 로스앤 벨파스트 투탈리 세트인 데스원이라 때는 카슨 타이 하나메가 선지고자 데스 데 컨트리 레바니스 컨디에 사운데 이지라지 베라텐 레가니 카데네 타카이 에샤즈 퀸 제트게티 지게레 치우리 때나 미지

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It is a mechanically handicapped. You can get a negative on the Hegondia. Because the time said the negative in debt at all, you can see it because the tie said they could come on all that tie with a little tandela. Cargo two and I just land market leasement that you need so than there was a jata conadi to one and there was a jata on two for day. Guria would be a go and the condi climate change that you see on the other. 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

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He continued the Sikh which had data, the Tago, Tago, and the only Sunday again, the Ago in it. As you call it, Israeli and Dike and Death Sands in Greenland, usually they could be guarded as a Kalalik, none of one, none not created Sunday. As you was in second Sands to Parnak, Kopek, usually. Greenland goes and Sunday is using this sort of then also Edmonton on the Canada Canada go with made a talk on the other day, Connie citizen of the Zangaranda, some of the Connyagi, the Tikani, the Katiagi, Alberta, and there was a is you non dig with a Gigalanda was an Aji Alberta can go jungle digging the Condin Delagi, Alberta, Dindiki, Canada County citizen, Ishia, Columbia, go to Gia, 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Is not going to do the Alberta coach, I get John the candle coach, I get John the key Canadians, I get the guy, the song you can get the. Don't the issue like you could take me a greeting, good thing, and that cash on country Alberta, J. D. South and there on the car, July, Honoka, and there on the song is on the side, you can't like Jelaji, Jacondi, tuberculosis, TB, good tiny, the Connie, curious on the shows, and that cash on Jelaji. Edmonton, Alberta, good side, TB, good, good, good, good, good, good, good, good, good, good, good, good, good, good, good, good, good, good, good, good, good, good, good, good, good, good, good, good, good, good, good, good, good, good, good, good, good, good, good, good, good, good, good, good, good, good, good, good, good, good, good, good, good, good, good, good, good, good, good, good, good, good, good, good, good, good, good, good, Canadian citizen, he take a lesson again in the getty. Cause then that kid, the day I said, he loved Nunavut go as he then said, he could premier of the John Main, this how he called Nunavut got premier of the Tishua Katiagi, Tetiani, the Lakur, Jundako again, the Canadian of Sini, the Kodua, Tetikini, the Katiagi. And that can then thousand ten and Daiji, Alberta, he's not going to come to the current and that kid could. The Quake, because I do tell you that John, so someone can yell never is that that size is then machine condi on monon key condi machine jetty condi machine tie in lady that the RCMP because you could get net on condi law. God is side the lady chair can you carry crack cocaine side thing was energy to get till you can come teach from a jet of a condi going on. Is then on Kira Ontario, but then saying they send a kingdom the inner meal of the Condia, the Cadilla Cordiagi, Condia Santa Titondia, Condigni, the Condia Kentago Gaganeton Cordiagi, Ontario, but then saying they send a Hono Zentin, the guy goes and send a Hono Time, the guy song the song the age goes and you could deny the Colico Gaganeton. Some baka, that teacher on 90 gets his own key on all key to mill $22,000. It's like, oh, he was a good thing. Nagy Dick on a cookie, Kentucky, and a Tagoni, Garish,
170 grams crack cocaine. She was out again over the Tashua Tiki Akadiji. Teach on Vijeta, like you know, Kandela, sit high, Kandela, some question, the sort of Gusinja and Tiagiti. Good as your candle, it's a kitten in Deja, not a situation, good as you quickly natural, the court, and could not take that Premier R.J. Simpson, like you in the sort of SIG. Sutsuki Kutsari, there, Kitijin D. Tai, and this way, 2022 is actually Tutsuki was a Denaji Turon Bak, and the Kalgidi, Kahundi, Cultural Camp Gidi, they kill it, then now they got it as Kalgidi, because the Sikhundi Cultural Camp Gidi, Legra Sai, some goodly little of the Tanki, the Sikhundi Tanki, Ralgin, the Kundi Renewable Resources, Kusangi, the Kundiaji. The Kundi, James Marlowe, the Sluzel, the First Nations, going to take the Dasan, the 18th country. R.J. Simpson, quickly lost at 10 again. The conditions are the Judith in high down the edge, Campbell, the Kodiji, Rage of Gila Kodiga taking in the Kundi, the Saji, Junta Kindan, as you will say, Gal in the Lisson in the Getty. Could say the Kundi, Slashula, Virtual College, Duthology, Tuta, Zetai, Begaikos, and Setting Begaikos, and Honor Sebegai, Tiger, the Saji Kodiji. 4 kilo kondiri ATM kondiri ke yagitni kondiri sa ta 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

0: 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Sikondi, on the Hagon Day, Margaret Dundi.
1: Yeah, Kaka Gondi might have Naila, big explanation of the Dela, there are a few cousins of the mountain. Good news is that you have a goodie, may one sister shall eat the Kaka Gondi. Chocolate is the taste of the tea. They can eat the corn, Jacobin. Choose a good name, digital go get a steady good name, make or condit a chocolate around to.
2: Met on the Gustavota, Dato, Nashaut and Dati, Miluquia Jean Janko. Is you conti mind that was a Kachiafon? It's a carpet de contigio. Need to lake as any share on the Conico Conda, Dato, Nashaut and Dati, Miluquia, Color Shadow Lange was a Jean Eco, conti mind. It is in the city. And be more that thing was a case that he had to a the king Jesus. He continued mind that only in the and the good day of Jean Chassis Theodore, which he tackled girls that they say Chiva. He chilla say, Nahem Dion de Meta, yes, we eat down there. In being heard them, go girls that they say was a Chiva, go girls that they told him and Tu conavila, itchie, son, fuliata, itchia, condieta. Di condit, a legitia, di condiju, touching the car la hotte on de wa, same big as a niche. Condiju conafix the commotion de jean de juju, he condivan dale, couldn't let Danny condiju, he condivan dale with a chatty quenchy night here, connet led by Randa. Kakadeshi and the Tamisha, the Nitilo, is he condemned, the Rafi, Uni Baker, say, that the Hule, Kakondia mind that Jason Key, the Nishaleta, Chuan Kondi was the Golan, you may be on there. Is he condemned on Santa, a few seconds, cooking the Tequanda.
0: Is it the second week in the water? Okay, in there, teach and deal that don't condition a cut country at Sago Chowden, this only Jay Hillet in all the Sashila car, high in the Tesla car, and there can be told us only Ejila Tandiko Chowden, this only.
2: Kai, she you have Ejikondiko Lola, good in Twitter, Safala, the Shami, the member will get you on the car, Tier Foundation of the song, Kola Condi and the Longi. Could
0: Margaret Leishman, Jindi Sothan, Derogatan, Shatagunadi, Tasikandu, Tiny Dingola, Nahegoinde.

Neil Youngblood, Ian Tyson, Four Strong Winds,

Peter, kind of, there's a second letter, and I'm the other. This is a mini heavy, the last year, the same thing, Handaus and Jonas Anton, because Kagi Tuesday, I told Margaret Leishman, she was a must see good, the same thing. Such a thing, and then a Henry 2000 is in reality. So, there's a Jim Hope CJ.

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0: 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In that dictator goes a good take or a anaki his son go way well down there. You go corner well like it did that consonant that corner can tell a hackity. In that dictator, see, you know, you got a dirty now. You see, dictator, you go king deculi, Daniel Smith's a cooking deculu. Calic at that or nake qualakiti. Goes a dictator, see, a carnigo by government, see, dictator. 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

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Hadlu Desik Ogunli, Honen Ogos a go con goes on, Gapatsonis is his anti goes on there. Little Consi, E could Desik Ogunli goes on Nakion or Naki goes a go con goes or Chink Ennis is Honen Ogos or Town Ogos on Ennis. 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A child in a consi, nakion or legos or go con, goes a gapasonis, sissits and tigers on there. 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
1: 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I can in that case, only in the guy, yes, in that he said, because a lot in I told to chat, knowing you see you can't can send no Camilla in that he didn't go cut out with you. Better if I told you, can you wait till go to Seneca, dead in son that you see yet at the car to tell you see a quick army, be too in the go, Congo, quick we are in Tana.
0: Can it be high above? It is a race on the city, one thousand, two thousand, and I am a little bit of a little bit of a little bit of a little bit of a little bit of a little bit of a little bit of a little bit of a little bit of a little bit of a little bit of a little bit of a little bit of a little bit of a little bit of a little bit of a little bit of a little bit of a little bit of a little bit of a little bit of a little bit of a little bit of a little bit of a little bit of a little bit of a little bit of a little bit of a little bit of a little bit of a little bit of a little bit of a little bit of a little bit of a little bit of a little bit of a little bit of a little bit of a little bit of a little bit of a little bit of a little bit of a little bit of a little bit of a little bit of a little bit of a little bit of a little bit of a little bit of a little bit of a little bit of a little bit of a little bit of a little bit of a little bit of a little bit of a little bit of a little bit of a little bit of a little bit of a little bit of a little bit of a little bit of a little bit of a little bit of a little bit of a little bit of a little bit of a little bit of a little bit of a tile.
1: Todi. 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Yeah, she said this at the Hakana. You do say, yeah, because he took it. That time there, he done it at the city with a go to the kids.
0: Oh,
1: she did cruise at her latif. This was about to the good. She did so they call you all over the whole world. It's so that the character is school like at the easy three or Kalikia. But then they had your natural to catch in the high, so yes, he died in the good. It's him at the bit seal. The witch in a neat yard, the lady at him, the Nahara, the only way and the witch into the catch. Kalikizuna, but I go, it's he, sicky, the haunted. 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

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Yeah, 2-3 a two yets or tight in a hell nisi yets or license bits in loli ye hot way yets license a ye but yet at easy a ye license ye in a zot ille hits a di yet a sit in a 2-3 then a salonas in Clon 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eight in a lin see ye a ye three la ye retire a chow ye on ye. This kind of college, a ye lahi chu ye don't deny pana kilo. A yet arts and a galen nasi, this kind of ye barrel caro, deny 2-3 nuni site you on the henny and ye threaten and no hella galen nasi. A ye don't three pan ya ki, could a hint ain't and honey lo don't hate you, and it's a honey hate.

Kusi Marlene Groom, Solia Loka, Don't Read in a Sotlin, a Yeti program on CBC Radio. Kayas, a sequo, Don't Read Hashin, no Basaidrut, on Debbie doesn't an old casino park, a yeski, but on did the Shinno Basaidrut, a yet in knots, and a yetuzek is a honey don't are the cani, uncanny satida, the CBC, the honey no park, a yeski. Good Don't Read, well on Jennings, Napa, Jenalo, way more blue. Blues, you know, don't cani on. So nanakal.

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Hot earth chits in that day, sorry to go to your dudes in that day, saddles in Kissy Quants in that day, sorry to dudes in that day, no nuts in that care. 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

0: Kutundri CBC Radio in Hane Dot Lutik is in Cosins in Lee Chef James Marluno Hell Net James Lanet Doni Zinga.
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0: Height Oslount ain't Dina.
1: 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Aslo Kunzer Ulu di Nichida di Kanbeta Etza John. Harry Locke, I like this. 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
0: 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You talk Erlo, not don't.
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0: 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mates and ye honey not see a jaw in a ye don't three a ye they well. White horse, hi, giant let a hen new ye hut oots and a yet don't three ba ya kilo. Base race base that a hull ye see. 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
0: Streets are car, your cousins and your park, your bars, and honey, it's a little.
1: Car zinc at there, streets are car. The for you, Canada, K, yard, parts and Carl DC, John Noani, Dillada, the John Nasson, the DC, then a sunny Dillu. The park management plan who you see please see luna I get send the gala taha yeah the zinil you the bekala tara yasin netlat ya tenasanitil thought in bekala tas the tinege sulje
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1: 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No hell other to watch in Nuna Gaiga. No hell other now, no it said new Yakidao. Seeing a daddy, la mesa tells you the Tsuske Yaku. At the Sir Curran lady that oh Yaki Kosen Aliasi. At the Peppa Sambaris Kur. Where you on it and told you at the Logeratal Nani. Burst Kur Samba. Had there the Samba Noalia Sula the Limil, a the Yaki Consonal de Harizio, Ambit Azo, Sula the Limil Tan Ile, had only Night a Sibeke, Silia Ritza Yaki Kun. Had there the Denuna Brother Prince, Bet Ozzy Aldeha, that O the Yaki Consonal de Azi. Senal Yale Nezuola Penati, hello. But our order, the Yaki Kosa on Sijan Hari like a Hat a silia that o Halli see the Lutzaket inhibits in the Yaki Quant air. Hat a the Tonlasi notes in the real ide, a notes in needed Nizuanis and Brahms and the a Yeratala Nasi, Brother Princel, a ye the Yaki Kongala and all in Nizunhalo. A Yahusini Sena.
0: Nizunolo Hachada ye quan thought he owned a.
1: Ya Mercy Joe thought he owned a Nutetti de Suraha. John Clutic and Atisi Mercy Joe de Seniors Eundi Rulion Satello, a son of the Dew, a Litzes at Dew, the Nizu Sanate de Suraha.
0: Give mercy, James. Haniha.
1: All right, mercy, Joe.
0: Okay, goodbye.
1: All right, bye bye.
0: Kuyik on na helhal ni lesi tlutik is in the chef James Marluch on CBC Radio 1 and na helhal ni le.

Kuyik Anapachin in Lesi Lila Gilde calling all warriors send you an apachin in the Kutun Chapit as in an old casino park. I yes kit I kill quan Alberta in a de chow the bit as in a do a de saddles in a topa charts in a de of yo chow the bit as in a do a dick a deans and Lutzek is in a de sorrow to do it in a dick a deans and oh. Hot urchits and a day sorry to dudes and a day saddles and dinny no quants and chow a dudes and a day sainsteens and silly quants and a day do it day no nuts and not care. Yeah, tina quants and a do it day giddiadults and old sampak is and a do it day long cuddles and 40 yards and a do it day no nuts and car. John Bowles chits in a disarret, don't go thiao, chan at you, the bit doesn't in a do a de saddles and gametes in a disarret, don't do it in a de long cardles and wakwatis in a de go thiao, do it in a de cardles and good the atun or passion assessor natlian lotrit at ENSC 3. My hometown hen you na pa chen alo ye nok e tri shen si. 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My hometown hen you na pa chen alo ato. He shen. A sina ye three nook e had san si nezo chole. Bruce Springsteen, my hometown, he knew it's hot. He genaloto, don't cani all salonats in carnacle.

Kuta hai thai lins in sabah on lo si Marlene Groom Solie, the reclutic is in the chef James Marlou Marci Jano Helheni, Lissi, Kutrit Ante, cut in your care honey, don't owe you but Ante trails and no health date. Nakisatis and Marci through Dennis Hotline Yeti program with Ilesi, the Hell Marlene Groom Squad, don't three red river jig no passasser.

Good afternoon. I'm Lawrence Nayali, and this is Trails End on CBC North Radio 1. Coming up, how much influence do premiers have over trade talks in the South? Our next guest will discuss Ontario Premier Doug Ford's trip to Washington and whether more provincial or even territorial leaders should follow his lead down south. Now, also later this hour, AI, artificial intelligence, is often said to be a game changer for white-collar jobs. But at least one tech giant is betting on a combo of AI and robots to do more hands-on work. Our tech columnist will explain more on that coming up later on the show. So we'll have those stories and more coming your way. Thanks again for tuning in.

And welcome to the show, everyone. It is Tuesday afternoon, June 9th. Oh, okay. 6 minutes now past the hour. Marlene Grooms was just on the program earlier, and she was warning me that this machine that we have here is going to play a tune, and sure enough, it did. All right, still to come up, we'll have your current weather conditions, and then at 4:30, we'll have your regional news. Now, before we get to any of that, I want to play this tune, which you just got a little preview of. This is Lord Huron with Watch Me Go.

0: Hey, that was Lord Huron with Watch Me Go. I don't know what's happening to the end of that tune. Kind of sounds a little eerie there. 9 minutes past the hour. Thanks again for dropping by here on Trails End. All right. Yeah. All right. So here's your current conditions provided by Environment Canada. Starting off with Ipoquet, Fort Chippewa, and the park right now, some light rain, 11 degrees in Thibacha, Fort Smith, light drizzle, 9 degrees in Thutsuke, mostly cloudy, 7 degrees in Denon, the Quan Fort Resolution, light rain, 7 degrees in Kathlodeche, Haverford, mostly cloudy, 13 degrees. Thidley Quan, Fort Simpson, mostly cloudy right now, 23 degrees in Degakut and Ende for Providence, 19 degrees in Sambak'e, Trout Lake, 19 degrees in Acho Denikon, Fort Liard, 23 degrees in Sumbak'e, Yellowknife, Welladay, some light rain, 10 degrees out there. Gamati, 19 degrees in Wekwiti, cloudy, 12 degrees. And our hot spot right now is in Pitsakinde, Wrigley, in the valley over there, mostly cloudy, 25 degrees. Talita, mostly cloudy, 15 degrees. In Tleguthi, Norman Wells, mostly cloudy, 12 degrees. Delaney, partly cloudy, 18 degrees. In Rad de la Confort, Good Hope, mostly cloudy, 11 degrees. In Inuvik, light snow shower, 3 degrees. In Tetlache, Fort McPherson, cloudy, 4 degrees. Atlavik, mostly cloudy, 2 degrees. In Toktioktuk, partly cloudy, minus 1. Politic, light rain, 2 degrees, and our cool spot right now is in Sax Harbor, light snow, minus 3. In Ulahaktuk, minus 14. In Kuluktuk, partly cloudy, 7 degrees. And Cambridge Bay, mostly cloudy, 9 degrees. And that's it for your current conditions provided by Environment Canada. After your 4:30 regional news, we'll also have your evening weather forecast for you. All right, now the review deadline for the Canada-US-Mexico agreement is less than a month away, and Ontario Premier Doug Ford is in Washington, D.C. promoting free trade.
1: I'm just making sure that we're sending the message to policymakers, business leaders, regarding building Fortress North America.
0: Now, whether it takes form of a fortress or an agreement, all provinces and territories, of course, want U.S. tariffs lifted. So how involved should premiers in the CUSMA negotiations be? Now, to answer that question, we reached out to Andre Perella. He's a political science professor at Wilfrid Laurier University. We reached him in Waterloo, Ontario, earlier today. Hello and welcome to the show, Andre.
2: Hi.
0: Now, Andre, what is Doug Ford trying to get out of this trip to Washington?
2: Well, he's trying to get out of this trip what he's been after for the last little while, that is trying to avoid a situation that will be disastrous for the Ontario economy. So the imposition of tariffs and other trade restrictions probably hurts Ontario most because of its heavy reliance on the auto sector and the integration of the auto sector in North America and what the actions south of the border can undermine all of that. So he's trying to protect Ontario's economy. But this approach, I think, is trying to lobby from the bottom up. And the bottom is relative here, by lobbying, trying to secure support among senators, members

0: Congress, as well as representatives of various sectors, whether it's agricultural or the auto sector, and maybe having them communicate a common message of support for free trade that can percolate its way upwards towards the president and his advisors. So this is what I think is happening here. It's a sort of a lobbying effort.
1: Okay. How common is it for premiers to go south of the border to talk trade?
0: Quite common, and not just south of the border. It's quite common for premiers and territorial leaders to go abroad to promote trade missions or to promote their province's economy, but also for cultural and educational exchanges. It's been happening forever. Quebec had trade missions to Belgium, France, and Britain back in the 1900s, like 1910, 1911. So it's not new. And as the American economy rapidly industrialized, there were greater pressures for provinces to do a lot more business with their counterparts south of the border. And that's what they've been trying to maintain ever since. So these trade missions are not unusual. It's an effort to promote and support the current relationships.
1: Okay, so having said that, how much influence do provincial or territorial governments have over trade negotiation outcomes?
0: That is a very good question. And how much influence is unclear. Ultimately, trade agreements are negotiated and decided at the federal level. Only Ottawa is able to sign treaties. The provinces can negotiate or they can sign memorandum of understandings or promises, but they're not binding. So the message is really that they're trying to persuade is we're better together than we are apart. And if that is a unified message, then maybe you can persuade those who do have the authority to negotiate. So it's really unclear how much influence they have in this particular case. But overall, it's always better to maintain positive relations with your counterparts. And that's regular business practice. That's why executives play golf together from different companies. You know, it's not because they love golf, but it's a way to maintain positive personal relations in order to encourage positive business relations.
1: Okay, now Ford told reporters that he spoke with Trade Minister Dominic LeBlanc before his trip, but in the past, Ford's efforts to push the free trade have provoked backlash from the U.S. So to what extent does the federal government want premiers to be involved in CUSMA negotiations?
0: Well, I think they want the premiers involved. I mean, mm-hmm. They'd rather have premiers promote the same message than having them just sit by silent, because silence can communicate disagreement. So I think the federal government encourages premiers to go out there and talk to their southern counterparts, but within the confines of the Team Canada approach. When a premier veers off of that and goes off script and does something on their own, it can ruffle feathers, it can delay negotiations or undermine negotiations. So, the federal government and Minister LeBlanc, they're in agreement that, yeah, go ahead, promote our cause. But it's our cause. It's the Canada cause. If you go off track or if you go on your own and go rogue, it could be bad news for everybody.
1: Okay. All right. Now, should we expect more direct talks between premiers and Americans as the CUSMA deadline approaches?
0: I think we will. I think we'll see more direct communication. I wouldn't necessarily refer to them as talks. That sounds formal. It sounds like something that negotiators do. But certainly, yes, they will visit each other and talk about how wonderful their relationship is, how better it can become if the NAFTA agreement is or the CUSMA agreement is renegotiated. So I think we'll be seeing more of that, especially as we... And we'll probably go past the July 1st deadline for the renewal as negotiations continue. And even as they pause, I think you'll see efforts by the premiers to continue keeping the lines of communication open and warm.
1: Okay. Do you think it'll work?
0: We'll see. The reason why it's unclear is because the senior administration may not necessarily be as sensitive to these political pressures. They have their own vision of how they want to see things run, Whether that benefits American economy or not is independent of their vision. Of course, they'll talk the talk, saying that what they want will be good for America, but it's unclear how they conceive that, how they perceive those interests. So this is a bit of a peculiar situation, and maybe that's why we're seeing a lot more activity to show that there may be some contrary vision that is dominant in the upper echelons of American power, but in the intermediate levels, at the state level, at the industry level, if there's a common message, then maybe that can be persuasive at some point.
1: Okay. All right. Well, I appreciated this and your time, Andre. Thanks again for coming on the show today.
0: My pleasure.
1: All right. You take care. Bye.
0: You as well. Bye.
1: Andre Perella is an associate professor of political science at Wilfrid Laurier University. We reached him in Waterloo, Ontario. That's taking us to 19 minutes past 4 p.m. Thanks again for joining us here on Trails End, 11 minutes away from your 4:30 regional news. Now, it seems almost every day, you know, we're hearing something about trade tensions, as we just heard, between Canada and the U.S., and are both sides talking? What does the U.S. really want? Like, what do they really want? So who's got the ear of the president? What should Canada be doing to get a deal? But how often do we hear from those who are directly affected by all of this uncertainty? CBC radio host Paul Havisrud decided to reach out to some real people with real cross-border trade problems in the South.
2: So with CUSMA, the stakes for Canada's economy are obviously high. That's the big picture. But the economy is also just made up of people. Some of them buy and sell across the border every day. How are they feeling? Jess Sternberg owns a small clothing company in Vancouver. She can almost reach out and touch that big U.S. market just over the border. But after a year of dealing with Trump's antics, thinking about trade all the time, she's kind of over it.
3: I used to Google it every single day. Every day, first thing in the morning, news, CUSMA. I can't be bothered to do that anymore. It's been almost a year of this, and I'm not trying to make long-term, really big and expensive decisions based off of something and someone very unpredictable. I much prefer to invest in things that I deem more stable and consistent. So I've made the decision that we are going full steam ahead with Canada and our other international customers.
2: Unlike Jess, Jonathan as a party can't really pivot to other places.
4: You know, what I make directly, I would probably say 75 to 85% would cross that border directly from me, right? So it goes on one of my trucks and goes into the United States. But probably 90 to 95% of what I make will end up in the United States, which means I ship it to somebody in Canada, but they're producing it or they're manufacturing it or assembling it so that it one day will land in the United States.
2: Jonathan runs Laval Tool and Mold in Tecumseh, Ontario. It's right across from Detroit. So the steel molds a company like Tesla uses to make its rear panels, he makes those.
4: Well, the one most significantly impacting us is the steel and aluminum tariffs. So our molds are made of steel or aluminum. We buy a lot of steel from the United States, and we buy a lot of steel from Canada. We'd actually rather buy it from the United States, but they've made that rather difficult as well. The Canadian government's made that rather difficult. So we get tariffed on the way out of Canada, and we get tariffed on the way into Canada. Those tariffs are helping nobody. They're actually hurting the Americans more than they're hurting us in some ways. I mean, they're still hurting us, don't get me wrong. They're putting a lot of pressure on us. I mean, I used to have a lot more hair before we actually started this. I know your listeners can't see that, but I used to have a full head of hair.
2: And now Jonathan and his poor hairline, they're staring down even more trade uncertainty.
4: That doesn't work in our industry, right? We like humdrum, boring, just every day wake up to the same old stuff and, you know, have the same lunch and, you know, go home and have the same dinner and wake up in the morning and do the same thing all over again. That's the way we like to operate. If we want excitement, we'll go to a theme park or we'll go watch a movie, right? That's not how we like to operate as a business, right? We need that steady eddy, very predictable economy, and we're not getting that right now.
2: over on the eastern shore of Nova Scotia, Stuart Lamont is feeling a lot of the same feelings. He runs Tangier Lobster Company. And as he sees it, he's in the special occasion business.
5: So if something of consequence happens in your family, a marriage, a promotion, visitors from Thunder Bay, there's every chance you might want to celebrate with something special. And that something special might be Atlantic Canadian lobster.
2: He wants to keep sending that lobster south. And really, he kind of needs to.
5: The volume of trade between Canada and America is quite astonishing. I like to compare it to the auto sector in Ontario or the gas business, oil and gas in Western Canada. Seafood in Atlantic Canada is very significant, and about 40% of our live lobster goes to the United States and a whole lot of seafood. It's about a, it's a multi-million dollar activity on an annual basis. So it's important. We are concerned. We're hopeful that negotiations can be completed, that if they don't leave us at zero tariff, at least the tariff might be minimal. Fishermen have plenty on their plate, no pun intended, at the moment. So there's plenty of concern. We're living in an anxious time.
1: 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You can find it wherever you get your podcast from. 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That's taken us to 25 minutes past the hour. Thanks again for joining us here on Ik'ilimilo Trails End. Now, still to come up here on the program, artificial intelligence is, I guess folks are saying that it's a game changer, especially when it comes to white-collar jobs, but at least one tech giant is betting on a combo of AI and robots to do more hands-on work. Pretty interesting stuff when it comes to this new technology that we've been introduced to in the last 5 years, and it just evolves over time. I was just seeing something overseas in Asia where they're starting to use AI to teach the computers on how to sew. So it's pretty wild stuff. So Takara Small will be here with more on that coming up here on Trails End. And also, what's happening in the world? China's leader recently visited North Korea for the first time in, 7 years? A trip which some are saying is meant to show who's really in control in that region. So we'll have that story as well. Now, here to take us pretty much to your 4:30 regional news. I thought it was a good tune, and it speaks of the Cannell Road in the Saw 2. This is Stan Rogers with Cannell Road.

0: that Stan Rogers there. That was a good tune. I hope you enjoyed that. That's called Cannell Road. You're tuned into Trails End here on CBC North Radio 1. The time now is 4:30.
1: This is CBC News. Good afternoon. I'm Callie McTavish, bringing you the news in the Northwest Territories. 17 youth from across Inuit Nunangat are learning how to become the next great video storytellers. They're part of a program hosted by Inuit Broadcasting Corporation. Tyson Pruski is one of the students in the program. His documentary is focused on traditional Inuit tattoo methods, namely skin stitching,
2: which is a method that's not really used today, but we kind of want to revitalize that. We finished our script, our first draft of our script, last week, and it's just following the process of getting skin stitching.
1: Students spend the first 6 weeks learning the basics of script writing and video production before heading to Iqaluit to wrap up their own short films and documentaries. And Inuit in Alberta are wondering what will happen to them if the province were to separate from Canada. Albertans will soon vote on whether they want to stay in Canada or start the process of another referendum to separate from the country. Tuparnak Hopi is originally from Greenland, but she's got a house in Edmonton and wants to apply for Canadian citizenship.
3: My immigration agreement is with Canada, not Alberta. So if I can apply for my Canadian citizenship this year, but if I don't make it in time for the separation, then what happens? Like, what happens to many of us who have a permanent resident status?
1: Kopech says she stands in solidarity with First Nations in Alberta. A previous court decision stated separation would violate treaty rights, but the province is still set to go ahead with a referendum on October 19th. And Nunavut has joined a national firefighting network. The Canadian Interagency Forest Fire Centre now connects Nunavut to a national network of wildfire agencies. Minister of Community Services Craig Simailak says that although Nunavut is above the tree line, it is best to be prepared.
4: While much of Nunavut lies above the tree line, changing environmental conditions, including thawing permafrost and warmer temperatures, are increasing the risk of tundra fires and their potential impact on communities and infrastructure.
1: Nunavut will now have more access to training and expertise with wildfire agencies and emergency management partners. Also, membership in the firefighting agency ensures Nunavut has a voice at the national level. Well, a Dene artist is exploring family, culture, and growing up in Hay River through art. Contemporary artist Jake Kimball just opened an exhibit at the Beaverbrook Art Gallery in New Brunswick. The exhibit is called My Bones Are Funny, Sometimes They Ache, and features everything from self-portraits to nudes to beadwork printed on paper towel. A nod, they say, to growing up in the North and making do with limited art supplies.
5: I was thinking about accessibility to materials mostly. There's still no dedicated art space. There's no dedicated art gallery in the North, in the Northwest Territories specifically. And, you know, fine art printing facilities especially didn't exist when I was growing up. You know, a lot of artists in the North make do with what they have.
1: Kimball says the name for the exhibit comes from a piece of artwork they made with their grandmother. And the Carney government will introduce an online harms bill as soon as Wednesday in the House of Commons. It's expected to renew efforts to protect the privacy and mental health of young users and proposes new guidelines for how children engage with social media. Janice McGregor has more on what's driving the bill.
6: There were a number of failed attempts to introduce online harms legislation in the previous parliament. It's taken months for the Carney government to figure out an approach it believes will stand up to scrutiny. But what's on notice now is a bill called the Digital Safety Act. This could roll up a number of things like measures to protect vulnerable kids from the harms of social media. Taking action to regulate chatbots has been a priority since the school shooting in Tumblr Ridge. But chatbots are also used in education, so it's not clear sure that an outright ban is practical. What's on notice now, though, would create a new entity called the Digital Safety Commission of Canada, something to serve as an enforcement and compliance agency. If the government is going to add age verification requirements to social media, it's going to have to figure out how to do that without risking private information like facial images or age data being exploited or manipulated. Janice McGregor, CBC News, Ottawa.
1: 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I'm Callie McTavish.
0: Thank you so much for that, Callie. That's taking us to 35 minutes past the hour. And now here's a look at your your evening weather forecast provided by Environment Canada. Sorry, I'm kind of just laughing because you're on the system that we run. Somebody hit a button and things were just kind of playing automatically. Well, I figured it out with our good technician, Derek, there. So big musty Joe for that. All right, going into your forecast, see how things are shaping up out there. And it's getting pretty chilly. I prefer this than fire smoke. All right, now, in Ipoquet, Fort Chippewyan and the park, tonight, periods of rain, low 6 in Thibodaux, Fort Smith. Tonight, drizzle ending this evening, then cloudy. Fog patches, low 6 in Clutsuke, tonight cloudy with the chance of drizzle. Fog patches as well, low plus 3. In Den and the Quanfort Resolution tonight, rain ending early this evening, then cloudy with the chance of drizzle, fog patches as well, low plus 5. In Kathodeche, Haverford tonight, cloudy, fog patches, low 7. In Degakut and Ende for Providence tonight, mainly cloudy, low 9. In Clidley, Quanfort, Simpson tonight, partly cloudy, wind north, 20 kilometers an hour, gusting to 40, becoming light this evening, low 12. In Ocho, Denecombe, Fort Liard tonight, mainly cloudy, low 10. In Welladay, Sumbuk, Yellowknife tonight, cloudy, with the chance of showers this evening. Wind northeast, 20 kilometers an hour, becoming light this evening, low 9. In Patsakinda, Wrigley tonight, partly cloudy, with the chance of showers early this evening, with risk of a thunderstorm, low 10. In Tleguthli, Norman Wells tonight, mainly cloudy, with the chance of showers early this evening, with risk of a thunderstorm. Wind west, 40 kilometers an hour, gusting to 60, so quite strong that way. I imagine there's going to be white caps on the river. Diminishing to 20, gusting to 40 this evening, then becoming light after midnight, low 8. In Rathdelecombe, Fort Good Hope tonight, mainly cloudy with the chance of showers. Wind west, 20 kilometers an hour, gusting to 40, becoming light this evening, low plus 5. In Delaunay tonight, partly cloudy, wind becoming northwest, 30 kilometers an hour, gusting to 50 near midnight, low 7. In Kampamiti, Cove Lake tonight, mainly cloudy with the chance of showers, wind north, 30 kilometers an hour, gusting to 50, low plus 2. In Tetlache, Fort McPherson tonight, cloudy, fog patches, low minus 2. In Nuvik tonight, flurries ending early this evening, then cloudy, fog patches, wind north 20 kilometers an hour, gusting to 40, becoming light this evening, low minus 2. In Toktioktok tonight, a mix of sun and cloud, winds northwest 20 kilometers an hour, becoming light this evening, low minus 4. In Pawlatuck tonight, a few showers ending this evening, then cloudy, wind northwest 20 kilometers an hour, becoming light near midnight, low minus 2. In Sax Harbor tonight, snow ending early this evening, then a mix of sun and cloud, wind north 40 kilometers an hour, diminishing to 20 near midnight, low minus 6. In Ulahaktuk tonight, increasing cloudiness, then a chance of showers this evening, clearing overnight, wind east 20 kilometers an hour, becoming light early this evening, wind becoming north 30 this evening, low minus 1. In Kuluktuk tonight, sunny, increasing cloudiness after midnight, then periods of drizzle or rain, fog patches developing overnight, wind north 20 kilometers an hour, low plus 2. And in Cambridge Bay tonight, a mix of sun and cloud, becoming cloudy this evening, then periods of drizzle changing to periods of rain before morning, fog patches developing near midnight, wind east 20 kilometers an hour, gusting to 40, low plus 3. And that's it for your evening weather forecast. Now, all the talk about AI, artificial intelligence, can well, feel a bit digital these days, but the most valuable company pretty much in the world, and NVIDIA, is betting on something called physical AI. And our tech columnist feels this approach may change the way people think of future AI. Takara Small joined us earlier to share more about this. Hello and welcome back, Takara.
7: Hi.
0: Now, Takara, what exactly is physical AI?
7: Yes, physical AI. It's artificial intelligence that usually operates through a medium like self-driving cars, drones, robots, and other machines. Usually, these machines would support or, you know, what we're finding in some cases, replace, you know, human jobs that are on site and in warehouses or factories. You know, one of the stats when it comes to physical AI that kind of stood out to me was from Amazon, where they looked at, you know, the different types of robots in their warehouses. And they really believe that these AI humanoids, that is their term, have the potential to automate up to 30 to 40% of global labor. So that says a lot about the disruption that's coming, you know.
0: Okay. So how is it different from the machines and equipment most people use today?
7: A good question, because, you know, people who do work in factories or warehouses are likely working alongside some of this machinery. The difference is that this type of robot, whether it's autonomous, whether it's not, usually is designed to work independently. It's not like an assembly line where human guidance is required in order to operate. Also, this type of physical AI is usually able to learn and grow from its situation, kind of like a human being, so that it can improve itself and operate in a more efficient manner. A great example of like what this disruption could look like in the real world is welding. Across the country, welders can earn up to about $47 an hour. This is through, you know, jobbank.gc. Obviously, this is an average, listeners. You may earn more or less. But we're seeing, you know, autonomous robotic welding agents enter the space where a robot will be able to weld, maybe not fully, you know, replace welders, but do some of their work. And obviously, if this becomes commonplace, it will have a knock-on impact on hourly wages, perhaps, on benefits, on the availability of this work. So it's definitely something that even if you yourself feel like AI is not consequential, it will impact numerous industries.
0: Okay, that's interesting to learn about. Are there any recent breakthroughs that have turned physical AI into a reality?
7: Yes, I mean, if we're looking at just this type of technology over the years, AI itself has definitely improved. You know, anyone who has used like AI chatbots or AI platforms, at least in recent time, will know that, you know, from 2019, 2020 to today, these systems are often a little bit better at reasoning, not perfect, but they're a little bit better at responding in real time and taking into account what's happening in the world around it. So there's been massive improvements on that. Additionally, when we are looking at just in general, the nuts and bolts, how much it costs to deploy these robots and program them, that has also changed. There was at one point in time where using these types of robots in a warehouse would literally require them to be hooked up to some type of charging device. And then lastly, cost, which for some companies, that's really the only defining factor. It's definitely a lot cheaper to deploy these robots. And I think part of that is you have massive, you know, Fortune 500 companies, as well as governments, spending a lot of money to make it as cheap, as accessible as possible.
0: Okay, so Takara, which industries right now are likely to see the biggest impact from physical AI in the coming decade?
7: So it's usually companies, it's usually roles within these spaces that have a lot of repetitive work. And if I'm to be honest, a lot of the spaces where there's already some disruption, that those spaces are going to see much more in the near term. So that includes manufacturing and factories, you know, as I mentioned, you know, before with Amazon, that's going to include some healthcare roles. It's going to include some home services and delivery. Example, you know, depending on what country you live in around the world, when you order food, it doesn't show up to your door via a human person. It's a little robot on four wheels. And then it can also look like, in general, any type of self-care space where you don't necessarily need a human being to deliver it in, you know, a great example of that is AI therapy. Again, not supporting it, but that is one of the spaces. And, you know, it brings me to a great example of what this looks like. Amazon, you know, they have a warehouse robot called Vulcan. And what they found is that it can match the average speed of an employee, but it doesn't require breaks by law, of course, and it can work for up to 20 hours. So again, a little insight into what this type of innovation could look like.
0: Okay. So if no job is completely safe from AI, what kind of skills will be most valuable in the years ahead?
7: You know, whether it's white collar work, you know, you're sitting at a desk, or it's, you know, blue collar work, you're in the trades, you know, the best skills are going to be ones that are hard to automate. So creative thinking, problem solving, working in unpredictable situations that require you to think on your feet. Those are the ones that are going to be a little bit more resilient and can help you troubleshoot in real time. I do always intend to end on a happy note. So what I'm going to say is that the national AI strategy from our federal government, it did allude to new jobs being created through the AI revolution. Do I think they'll balance out the job loss? It's hard to tell. But I think some of the jobs that will be created could potentially look like maintaining these robots, repairing some of the physical AI that's in factories and workshops. Perhaps it means supervising them when they're quote-unquote out in the field. So while there is no job that will be left untouched by AI, there could be new opportunities if you are fluent in robotics and AI to pivot if something happens within your industry.
0: Okay. All right. Well, this is pretty interesting. I'm glad you looked into it. And just thanks again for sharing it with us today, Takara.
7: Of course. My pleasure.
0: All right. You take care. Bye.
7: Bye.
0: That's Takara Small, who is our technology columnist here with us each Tuesday. And yeah, AI is taking off. It's pretty interesting what's happening out there. All right, joining us in the studio right now is your host of CBC Northbeat, Megan Roberts. Good afternoon, Megan.
8: Good afternoon.
0: How's your Tuesday so far?
8: It's pretty good so far.
0: Nice and chilly, a little bit of rain. I was just saying earlier that I prefer this type of weather because we need the water.
8: We do need the water.
0: We
8: really
0: definitely
8: badly,
0: need it. Yeah, we are, what, a severe drought for a few years. So all of this is welcoming. But I prefer this over the fire smoke.
8: Yes. Yeah. Oh my gosh, yes. The fire smoke is, it's hard.
0: Yeah.
8: It's really hard to deal with.
0: Yeah. But yeah, a good Tuesday so far. So far, so good. Yeah. And AI, did you hear that conversation with
8: Kara? I heard a bit of it, yeah. But yeah. I'm not super well versed in AI, but I do think, well, beyond like basics, right?
0: Okay, yeah.
8: But I do think it's just... it's just exploded so much. It's kind of mind-boggling.
0: It is. It's taken off. There's huge investments in this technology. Of course, we've been hearing about data centers, you know, being trying to be erected in the South, and there's opposition to it, a lot of uncertainty and what have you. But I am the type of person, if I learn about something, I go down this rabbit hole to learn more about what else is happening that we don't know about.
8: Yeah.
0: And I think it's in Bangladesh. There's this one company. So, you know, a lot of our clothes that we wear come from overseas.
8: Yes.
0: There's actual people, seamstresses that, you know, patch everything together.
8: Yep.
0: Well, there's this one factory over there where they've partnered with this technological company or a tech company. And so they've outfitted these women with this technology. It's kind of like gloves.
8: Whoa.
0: That's plugged into AI. And they have a video that captures your movements on how you're stitching together everything.
8: Oh my gosh.
0: And they're teaching AI. So ultimately down the road, AI will take over those jobs.
8: They're teaching their replacements.
0: It's just like nothing is safe these days with this thing. So it just goes to show like how fast this thing is progressing and what might come down the pipeline in regards to that.
8: It just feels very 0 to 100. And then the other thing, and again, with my more surface level of AI, right? Like I haven't gone down the rabbit hole like you have yet, though I'm sure I will.
0: Yeah.
8: We think of something like that where a person can start to teach a machine how to sew.
0: Yeah.
8: I think you and I maybe have even talked about those headsets before that can kind of already do some translating,
9: yeah.
8: right?
9: Yeah.
8: So it exploded in popularity and competence. But then on the flip side, ChatGPT still can't give you an image where a hand has five fingers. Yeah, and it's just true. It's like on the one hand, they're going so fast forward, but on the other hand, they haven't nailed the basics.
9: Yeah. Give it time.
8: Give it time and we'll get those five finger hands just in time for hover cars.
9: Yeah. Okay. Aside from that, what's happening in North Bay tonight?
8: For sure. So we have a story from Devin Tredinnick. He spoke to the recently reelected chief of the Lutsuke Dene First Nation, who says that the Premier of the Northwest Territories will be traveling to the community to offer a public apology.
9: Oh, wow.
8: For the Culture Kid rep. Okay. So that is according to the chief of the Lutsuke Dene First Nation. The Premier is scheduled to travel to Lutsuke. So Devin will kind of sort all of that out for us and give us a little bit of background for those who don't know the details of the Culture Camp raid. There's been a lot of conversations here across the country about the debate on Alberta separation.
9: Yeah.
8: And so Sam Watt checked in with Inuit who live in Alberta and the North to learn about what they think and how they might be affected by Alberta separation, including a person from Greenland who lives in Alberta.
9: Oh, wow.
8: You know, so it's kind of an interesting perspective there.
9: Yeah.
8: So Sam Watt has that story. And then finally, we have that massive wildfire in Wood Buffalo National Park. I should say I checked right before I came here, and thankfully right now the fire risk is low in Wood Buffalo.
9: Okay,
8: that's probably nice.
9: That's probably because of all the rain that they've been getting.
8: Yes, yeah. But there are still fires there, wildfires there right now, including the Cluey Complex, which is that huge fire that's encroaching on the whooping crane nesting area.
9: Okay.
8: And that kind of got me to thinking, you know, we have these more intense, more frequent, larger wildfires that are affecting our ecosystems. So what happens if there's a sensitive area that gets affected or burned by wildfires?
9: Yeah.
8: So I contacted the government of the Northwest Territories and they offered two scientists for me to speak to about kind of some of the trends of what could happen and where some of the research still hasn't caught up, you know, where there's still some research gaps in terms of the specific examples of wildlife affected by wildfires and wildfire burn areas. Okay. So that conversation will be tonight as well.
9: Well, I'm glad you looked into that, and good stories as always. And thanks for stopping by, Megan.
8: Anytime.
9: Okay, you have a good show.
8: Thanks, you do.
9: All right, thanks. That's your host of CBC Northbeat, Megan Roberts. You can catch Northbeat tonight at 6 p.m. You can also catch it online after that. Just go to cbc.ca/north and follow the links. 52 minutes now past the hour. We are 8 minutes out from your 5 o'clock world this hour. Now, Chinese President Xi Jinping has wrapped up his first visit to North Korea in 7 years? Now, some experts say that the trip was prompted by a desire to reassert influence over the country. Just as North Korea expands its nuclear program and deepens its relationship with Russia. Now, here earlier to explain all of this is Colin Robertson. He's a former Canadian diplomat and fellow at the Canadian Global Affairs Institute. We reached him in Ottawa. Hello and welcome back to the show, Colin.
10: Good to be with you again, Lawrence.
9: Yeah, thanks for coming back. Now, Colin, how is China viewing North Korea's relationship with Russia right now?
10: I think with some concern. Keep in mind that dictatorships are different, and we're talking about two dictatorships here. Kim Jong-un is the third generation of his family to run North Korea, or what we call the Hermit Kingdom. And, of course, Xi Jinping is the ruler and very much the ruler in China and the head of the Chinese Communist Party. And dictatorships, they're not based on trust. They're based on who's got the bigger stick, whereas democracies, we vote in elections. And so there's greater trust amongst allies. And we have allies, whereas in dictatorships, you've got client states and satellites. And up to now, China's very much regarded North Korea as their client state or their satellite because they wouldn't be without Mao Zedong sending in his armies back when there was the war between the Koreas in the early 1950s, and they fought to an armistice, but it was the Chinese army that made the difference with the UN forces, of which Canada was a part, that were fighting on behalf of the South. And so you've got, to this day, an armistice, so they're basically technically still a war between the North and the South, and there are still a lot of American troops there, and also a UN peace force that's headed by a Canadian. And there are still a number of sanctions passed by the Security Council over the years against North Korea because they've developed a nuclear weapons capacity. And we're part of the monitoring force, both with warships and planes, to prevent equipment getting into North Korea.
0: Okay, now, why is President Xi trying to ensure China has more influence with North Korea than Russia?
10: Because he sees North Korea as very much in his backyard, and he wants to demonstrate to the rest of the Indo-Pacific that North Korea, which was regarded as a rogue state, is a rogue state that will, in a sense, kowtow or do what he says. I'm not sure that's true. The day before that she arrived, even though the trip went very well, there were flags waving that resembled Trump's visit to Beijing with the kids and the parades and everything else, and they signed agreements of friendship, and they've agreed to increase trade and tourism between China and Pyongyang. But I think behind it all, on the day before that she arrived, Kim Jong-un went to a nuclear development plant because he's improving his nuclear bomb capacity and his missile delivery capacity. And I think it was to send not only a message to the West, but also to China at the same time.
0: Okay, so how does North Korea's nuclear program affect those relationships between China and the West?
10: Well, it makes it much more tenuous. And of course, as you may recall, Lawrence, when Donald Trump was last president, 2016 to 2020, he met with Kim Jong-un saying he was going to solve that problem. Every American president has been concerned with the development of nuclear weapons in North Korea. And on paper, at least, the rest of the world says we want to denuclearize the Korean Peninsula. But I think Xi has now come to the conclusion that Kim's not for turning, and that is going to be a nuclear state, as have the Russians. So we'll see how that plays out, but it doesn't make for stability, and that's something which, again, troubles China and Xi Jinping.
0: Okay, so Colin, how much should countries like Canada and the United States be paying attention to the outcome of this visit?
10: Well, I think we pay, in this instance, China as a moderating force is in our interest. But if China is not able to have pacifying influence on North Korea, then that's something we should be concerned about. But we don't have representation in North Korea. I think we should have somebody in Pyongyang, because I think you have to be there in diplomacy if you want to have a place at the table. You have to be at the table. If you're not there, you don't bring much to it.
0: Mm-hmm.
10: So, well, we have an ambassador in Seoul. He hasn't been to Pyongyang because they won't let him in for a number of years. So I think we should be looking to try and establish a permanent mission in Pyongyang the way a number of European countries do, because then at least you have some sense of what's going on and you get reliable intelligence from your own people, because we basically rely upon news agencies and what we hear from other allies and what we pick up from satellite feeds and the rest. But certainly in diplomacy, if you want to understand a country, you have to be there.
0: Mm-hmm. Colin, before I let you go, what do you think this visit says about the current power balance in East Asia?
10: Well, I think it is somewhat precarious. And what you're seeing is all these countries are rearming. There was a report out just yesterday from the Stockholm Institute on Peace Research, which says that last year the world spent $3 trillion on rearmament, more than we've ever spent, and that the nuclear proliferation regimes are breaking down. The world's becoming a more dangerous place as countries, not only like Canada, we're increasing our defense capacity, but other countries are now trying to develop nuclear weapons. There's fear that because the Japanese and Koreans can't depend on the Americans, they may develop a bomb because North Korea and China have got the bomb. And in the Middle East, you may have Egypt and Turkey and Saudi Arabia want to develop a bomb because Iran's likely to develop one. So it makes for very unsettled times, and spending a lot of money on arms means that we don't spend money on health care and education and things that we'd probably rather spend money on.
0: Okay, well, we'll leave it there. I appreciate this, as always. Thanks again for your time, Colin.
10: Thanks, Lawrence. Okay. Talk to you again.
0: Hey, bye.
10: Bye.
0: That was Colin Robertson, a former Canadian diplomat and fellow at the Canadian Global Affairs Institute. We reached him in Ottawa. Now, thanks again for popping by here on Ekeli Melon Trails In here on CBC North Radio 1. Hope today has been good to you. All right, now still to come up, we're going to hear from Sarah Carlock, Director of Culture and Heritage with the Prince of Wales Northern Heritage Centre, and learn more about the $6.5 million that they've received to upgrade the Heritage Centre here in Yellowknife. So we'll have those stories and more coming up in the second hour of Trails End. Thanks again for tuning in. We'll chat with you again very soon. Must see.

Good afternoon, I'm Lawrence Nayali, and this is Trails End on CBC North Radio 1. Coming up, we're going to hear from Sarah Carlock, Director of Cultural and Heritage with the Prince of Wales Northern Heritage Centre. She'll be telling us a bit about how the Heritage Centre plans on using the $6.5 million that they received to upgrade the Heritage Centre's building. And also later this hour, CBC has confirmed federal legislation relating to young people on social media could be announced as soon as tomorrow. Now, we'll hear what might be part of this. So we'll have those stories and more coming your way. Thanks again for tuning in.

Welcome to the show, everyone. It is Tuesday afternoon, June 9th, 6 minutes now past the hour. Coming up, we'll have your current weather conditions. And then at 5:30, we'll have your regional news. Now, on the regional news at 5:30, Inuit in Alberta are wondering what will happen to them if the province were to separate from Canada. And also, Nunavut has joined a national firefighting network. So we'll have those stories and more coming your way in 24 minutes. Now, before we get to our currents and everything else, here's a tune from Leela Gilday. This is Cold Wind.

0: That was Leela Gilday with Cold Wind, taking us to 11 minutes past the hour. Thanks again for tuning into Trails End. All right, now $6.5 million have been announced to upgrade the Prince of Wales Northern Heritage Centre. It will make the Heritage Centre more accessible for the public, particularly those who face mobility challenges. Sarah Carlock is the Director of Culture and Heritage. I joined her inside the Heritage Centre to learn more about their plans. So, Sarah, tell us about this Heritage Centre receiving these funds. What does it mean for not only you, but the people that run this museum?
1: It's really exciting to finally get some funding. We got this funding from the federal government for some of their recent building initiatives, Canada Strong, for example. But for us, we have known, like for me, I've known that there were some deficiencies in the building for a really long time. It was built, we opened in 1979, and a lot of the building codes were different then. So things like the slope of some of our ramps, something that didn't get finished in our original build was actually an elevator or a lift from the first floor to the second floor. And it's something we've looked at many times. It's very expensive to get that in there. So finally, this money will let us make the Heritage Center more accessible. One of the things I think about is, you know, I feel really bad for elders who have to tackle the stairs or go the long way around. So I think it's really overdue for us to find a better way to make sure that people can move around and, you know, enjoy heritage, and that we're accessible to as many people as possible, because this is, you know, this is a public building and it's a place to celebrate NWT culture and heritage. And we want everybody to be able to do that.
0: Okay. So are those the plans to not only install an elevator, but kind of re-elevate the ramps inside the building?
1: We're at an early stage. So right now we know the budget, and we've given the design team our list of priorities. I'm fairly sure that the lift slash elevator is our number one priority. Yeah. But there's a few things that at this point I'm not sure which will make it in and out depending on budget. But we are looking at things like the front steps, which are crumbling as well, and making sure that they're walkable and also that the ramp is okay in the front. But we have looked at the angle of some of the ramps internally in a few other places, including in the auditorium. We don't really have a way for a wheelchair or to get up on the stage. So that's something we're hoping to find a better solution.

0: for as well. So yeah, I'm not sure at all the final pieces and priorities yet, but those are some of the things we're looking at.
1: Okay. And what kind of change do you imagine seeing down the road once it's all finished?
0: Oh, well, definitely, you know, nothing's ever going to be perfect, especially with an old building like this. But just seeing those improvements, seeing that investment, I think will make me and hopefully the community feel good about being more welcoming and making sure that the people we want to meet with and partner with can easily get up to the offices or easily move around. I think it's really our responsibility to try to make all buildings as accessible as possible.
1: Okay, so when the renovations get underway, will the museum still kind of be partly open?
0: We're hoping to stay mostly open for the whole time. We don't have any planned closures. The work is supposed to start in 2027, but we're hoping to mostly stay open during that time. We've been able to do that in the past. We had a washroom renovation and cafe renovation. We just tried to work around it. So we'll do the same for this and just do it in a phased way where we can keep as much of the building open as possible.
1: Okay, so when do you think things will get underway? You mentioned 2027. I'm suspecting spring, summer?
0: probably spring at this point. I also am not sure about that, but thankfully, and you know, we do have a short period, you know, it means 2026. We do the design phase, we get all the contractors ready and hired. So I think I would hope as early in 2027 as we can, but I think it's only going to be like probably a 1 year renovation period. So a lot of those details are still being worked out, but I'm happy to chat again and hopefully everybody can come by when we're done and see the improvements.
1: What was the reaction when the museum found out you guys were getting this funding?
0: Well, I'll tell you, I was on deferred leave, and it's something I heard when I was traveling, and I was so excited because I wasn't expecting it, right? We didn't necessarily, at least we as the museum, didn't necessarily apply for this money. So it was a bit of a surprise, and really a lot of the time museums get funded in a different way through the feds. But I think with these new programs, they, you know, it was on the list, I think, of GNWT assets.
1: Yeah.
0: And it was a great surprise that it was coming together like this and this fast. So yeah, it's been very positive.
1: Right on. Well, I can't wait to see the new improvements once construction gets underway and we see the finished product. Is there anything else you want to add?
0: No, just thankful, thankful for the funding, and we hope everybody comes and checks it out. And yeah, don't be afraid. If we're under renovation, we'll help you figure out another way to where you're going.
1: Okay, thanks, Sarah.
0: Yeah, you're welcome.
1: That was Sarah Carlock, the Director of Cultural and Heritage at the Prince of Wales Northern Heritage Centre. She was just sharing how the Heritage Centre plans to upgrade the building to make it more accessible. That's taken us to 17 minutes past the hour. Thanks again for tuning into Trails In. Now, here's a fun tune. This is Dire Straits with Walk of Life.

0: Hey, that was Dire Straits with Walk of Life. Hope you enjoyed that. Now, Chief Justice Richard Wagner held his annual press conference today. The public address comes as the top court prepares to adjourn for the summer. Wagner told reporters it's important Canadians don't take the justice system for granted. Here's some of what he had to say.
1: At a time when democratic institutions are under pressure in many parts of the world, people are relying on those institutions more than ever. Our visits across Canada last year for the 150th anniversary of the court left me feeling optimistic. At this press conference a year ago, I mentioned that many of the Canadians we met were concerned about the democratic backsliding you are seeing in other parts of the world. But beyond those concerns, I also saw resolve and a strong sense of engagement across the country. Canadians, by and large, are asking the right questions, and they are demonstrating a continued belief in our institutions. And yet, that trust cannot be taken for granted. Here, too, our institutions are under pressure. As in many other jurisdictions around the world, here, too, we have seen attempts to undermine public confidence in the justice system.
0: That was Supreme Court Chief Justice Richard Wagner in Ottawa today. Wagner has been holding annual press conferences since 2018. Now, one big takeaway from the 1995 Quebec referendum has been that in weeks leading up to the vote, the numbers really started to shift. The separatists started their campaign with 38%. They ended it with just short of 50% of the vote. The lesson there is that campaigns matter. As Alberta moves towards a vote on separation of its own, the campaigns on both sides, leave and stay, are shaping up. CBC's Jason Markusoff spoke to Front Burner host Jamie Poiseau about who is most likely to play Captain Canada in the ongoing conversation about separatism in Alberta.
2: When I hear people asking, like, who's going to play Captain Canada? They all kind of look past Nenshi. Part of that might have to do with that he doesn't seem to be very popular. His approval ratings are way below that of Daniel Smith or even Mark Carney or Poilievre in Alberta. He hasn't really become this big figure that people thought the former Calgary mayor would. The other challenge is that he appeals to New Democrats, and Alberta New Democrats are already fully, anybody who supports the Democrats, almost none of them support separatism. So he's not going to necessarily appeal to conservatives. And it's the conservative side of Alberta that's split. So there's a sense that you have to have conservatives speak to him. So Jason Kenney is really taking up the Federalist flag. And he's been part of one of these groups called Vote to Stay with some other former federal conservatives. Stephen Harper is an interesting name. There have been reports that he is going to come forth in this in some case. But I feel like to various extents, Kenny and Harper are people who will appeal to those who are persuadable on this issue. If there's any indecision on this, they'll be the ones, or to rally people to make sure that they vote. Because one of the things that Kenny has been worrying about and others have been worrying about is that just there won't be a lot of motivation or enthusiasm on the stay side to vote, that these are just silly. This is a silly question. We shouldn't even be bothering answer this. But that is kind of how there are all these warnings that that's how Brexit happened. So let's not repeat that. So if people like Harper and Kenny can really motivate people to on the conservative side to like come out and vote for Alberta within Canada, that has some potential.
0: That was the CBC's Jason Markusoff on Front Burner. You can listen to that full conversation wherever you get your podcast from. All right, here are the Tragically Hip. Going to take you all the way to your 5:30 regional news. This is Wheat Kings.

0: Hey, the Tragically Hip there with Wheat Kings. Thanks again for tuning into Eilimilo Trails End for your Tuesday afternoon. I don't know why, but it feels midweek already. But yeah, it's Tuesday. Thanks again for tuning in. Hope you're all doing all right out there. Still to come up, we're going to learn more about these details around the federal government's online safety legislation coming up here on Trails End. So we'll have those stories and more coming your way. The time now is 5:30.
1: This is CBC News. Good afternoon. I'm Kelly McTavish with your regional news for the Yukon and Northwest Territories. Starting today in the Yukon, researchers rely on many substances to do their work. Some of those ingredients don't travel easily in the Yukon, let alone to the remote bush. Now, a tool developed at a University of Toronto lab is helping scientists get their ingredients in a stable, freeze-dried format to the places they're needed. Before, temperature-controlled shipping meant having to wait a long time for components to arrive. Kate Chatfield-Reed is an assistant professor of biology at Yukon University.
2: So from a teaching perspective, it just means I can guarantee that I have the enzymes and the things that I need to run a lab. And then from a research perspective, it's also nice because the Yukon University does research all over the territory. So we do have lab infrastructure in Whitehorse, but it means that we can take this technology and these enzymes all over the Yukon.
1: One of the places this new tool was tested, the top of a mountain just outside Whitehorse. Well, it may have been a long, cold winter, but the odds are looking good for a hot, dry summer. That's according to Environment and Climate Change Canada. While seasonal weather is notoriously hard to predict, meteorologist Jennifer Smith says the positioning of the jet stream is pointing toward a major warm-up.
3: So when it goes really far north, we get a ridge, and underneath that ridge, we can get some really hot weather. And essentially, what it's saying is we're going to see more of those ridges this summer. And so there's that potential for warmer temperatures to develop more frequently during the summer period.
1: Smith says Environment and Climate Change Canada is starting to use AI for forecasting. She says it wasn't used for the seasonal outlook, but she says early AI trials are significantly improving the accuracy of 3 to 10 day forecasts. Well, Inuit Circumpolar Council Canada has announced its choice for international chair of the council. The ICC chair is the international leader of the Inuit Circumpolar Council. It represents Inuit from across Inuit Nunangat. Aluki Kutiruk has been nominated for the position. Canadian delegates have been notified and will be asked to acclaim Kutiruk to the position on the last day of the ICC General Assembly. It's happening in Iqaluit on July 22nd to 25th. The position runs until 2030. And Inuit in Alberta are wondering what will happen to them if the province were to separate from Canada. Albertans will soon vote on whether they want to stay in Canada or start the process of another referendum on leaving the country. Toparnak Kopek is originally from Greenland, but she's got a house in Edmonton. She's also waiting to apply for Canadian citizenship.
4: My immigration agreement is with Canada, not Alberta. So if I can apply for my Canadian citizenship this year, but if I don't make it in time for the separation, then what happens? Like what happens to many of us who have a permanent resident status?
1: Kopek also says she stands in solidarity with First Nations in Alberta. A previous court decision stated separation would violate treaty rights, but the province is still set to go ahead with a referendum on October 19th. And Nunavut has joined a national firefighting network. The Canadian Interagency Forest Fire Centre now connects Nunavut to a national network of wildfire agencies. Minister of Community Services Craig Simalek says that although Nunavut is above the tree line, it's best to stay prepared.
5: Changing environmental conditions, including thawing permafrost and warmer temperatures, are increasing the risk of tundra fires and their potential impact on communities and infrastructure.
1: Nunavut will now have more access to training and expertise with wildfire agencies and emergency management partners. Also, membership in the firefighting agency ensures Nunavut have a voice on the national level. And a Dene artist is exploring family, culture, and growing up in Hay River through art. Contemporary artist Jake Kimball just opened an exhibit at the Beaverbrook Art Gallery in New Brunswick. The exhibit is called My Bones Are Funny, Sometimes They Ache, and features exhibits from such a and features everything from self-portraits to nudes to beadwork printed on paper towel. A nod, they say, to growing up in the North and making do with limited supplies.
6: I was thinking about accessibility to materials mostly. There's still no dedicated art space. There's no dedicated art gallery in the North, in the Northwest Territories specifically. And, you know, fine art printing facilities especially didn't exist when I was growing up. You know, a lot of artists in the North make do with what they have.
1: Kimball says the name for the exhibit comes from a piece of artwork they made with their grandmother. And that's your CBC News for this hour. For news anytime, head to cbc.ca/north. I'm Callie McTavish.
0: Thank you so much for that, Callie. That's taking us to 35 minutes past the hour. Now, here's a look at your evening weather forecast in Ipoquat, Fort Chipewyan, and the park. Tonight, periods of rain, low 6 in Thabacha, Fort Smith tonight, drizzle ending this evening, then cloudy, low 6 in Clutsacay tonight, cloudy with the chance of drizzle, low plus 3. In Denon, the Quanfort Resolution tonight, rain ending early this evening, then cloudy, low plus 5. In Cathlodeche, Haverford tonight, cloudy, low 7. In Degakut and Ende, Fort Providence tonight, mainly cloudy, low 9. In Thlidlequan, Fort Simpson tonight, partly cloudy, low 12. In Ocho, Denacon, Fort Liard tonight, mainly cloudy, low 10. In Welladay, Sumbuk, at Yellowknife, tonight cloudy with the chance of showers this evening. Wind northeast, 20 kilometers an hour, becoming light this evening, low 9. In Pitsakindet, Wrigley, tonight partly cloudy with the chance of showers early this evening with risk of a thunderstorm, low 10. In Tlegutli, Normal Wells, tonight mainly cloudy with the chance of showers this evening and with risk of a thunderstorm. Wind west, 40 kilometers an hour, gusting to 60, diminishing to 20, gusting to 40 this evening, then becoming light after midnight, low 8. In Arad de Lacombe, Fort Good Hope tonight, mainly cloudy with the chance of showers. Winds west 20 kilometers an hour, gusting to 40, becoming light this evening, low plus 5. Delaney tonight, partly cloudy, wind becoming northwest 30 kilometers an hour, gusting to 50 near midnight, low 7. In Kompamiti, Cova Lake tonight, mainly cloudy with the chance of showers. Wind north 30 kilometers an hour, gusting to 50, low plus 5. In Tetlache, Fort McPherson tonight, cloudy, low minus 2. In Inuvik tonight, flurries ending early this evening, then cloudy. Winds north 20 kilometers an hour, gusting to 40, becoming light this evening, low minus 2. In Toktioktok tonight, a mix of sun and cloud. Wind northwest 20 kilometers an hour, becoming light this evening, low minus 4. In Politok tonight, a few showers ending this evening, then cloudy. Wind northwest 20 kilometers an hour, becoming light near midnight, low minus 2. In Sax Harbor tonight, snow ending early this evening, then a mix of sun and cloud. Wind north 40 kilometers an hour, diminishing to 20 near midnight, low minus 6. In Ulahaktok tonight, increasing cloudiness, then a chance of showers this evening. Clearing overnight, wind east 20 kilometers an hour, becoming light early this evening. Wind becoming north 30 this evening, low minus 1. In Kuluktuk tonight, sunny, increasing cloudiness after midnight, then periods of rain or drizzle. Wind north 20 kilometers an hour, low plus 2. And in Cambridge Bay tonight, a mix of sun and cloud. Wind east 20 kilometers an hour, gusting to 40, low plus 3. And that's it for your evening weather forecast provided by Environment Canada. All right, now here's a good tune. This is from Quantum Tangle back in 2017. They came out with this gem. This is Love is Love, Part 1.

0: Hey, that was Quantum Tangle with Love is Love, taking us to 42 minutes past the hour. Thanks again for joining us here on Trails, and I hope you enjoyed that tune. That was a good tune from back in 2017. Now, Canada has confirmed that the federal government will table legislation as soon as tomorrow related to young people on social media. Multiple reports have details of the legislation, including a possible ban on social media for children under 16. Culture Minister Mark Miller is taking the lead on the legislation. Earlier today, reporters asked him for more information.
1: Out of respect for my colleagues, I can't comment more on it, but I think it's suffice to say that we will take all reasonable measures to make sure kids are safe in this country. I think it's obvious why it's a priority. Kids are dying.
0: Now, Stephanie Taylor is a parliamentary reporter for the National Post. She's here to break down what we know so far. So hello and welcome to the show. Hello and welcome back, Stephanie.
2: Hi there.
0: Now, Stephanie, based on what's being reported, what does this social media ban look like?
2: Yeah, so the devil's going to be in the details, and we obviously don't have the bill yet. But what I and others have reported is that it's going to be applying to those who are under 16. Now, Canadians might be familiar with the fact that Australia last year put a social media ban in place for companies like TikTok and Snapchat and Facebook and X. And so the Canadian government has, over the past number of months, been looking at Australia and looking at some of the other jurisdictions that have these policies in place. But I think what's interesting is that there's signals coming that whatever ban Canada ultimately moves ahead with, there's going to be a path for exemption. So exemptions being a way for a platform or a company to make the case that it is willing to or has made significant changes to the design of its platform, maybe taken steps to try to make its services more safe for young people to use, and it could find its way kind of off that banned list. Now, again, we don't actually know what the details of this all are going to look like, but what the Canadian government has said all along is that this idea of a social media ban, it would not pursue in isolation. So it's looking at doing things like creating a new regulator and advancing, a set of standards and guidelines that platforms would have to adhere to.
0: Okay, so what kind of tools does the federal government have to enforce a ban like this and verify children's ages?
2: So if we look at Australia's model, the responsibility falls on platforms themselves. So it's not, young people who are circumventing the rules who are going to be facing things like fines. It's going to be the responsibility is on the companies to ensure that they are verifying the age of their users. Now, that means that companies are using different methods of verifying age through age verification technologies or other age assurance technologies. But what the Australia example has shown us so far is that these are not very effective, that it's pretty easy for young people to get around them, and that some of the age verification technology has a pretty hard time differentiating between whether someone says they're 15 years old or someone says they're 16 years old. And within Canada, privacy experts are already kind of raising the red flag over privacy implications about how do parents feel that their young people might have to be providing information to a social media company in order to kind of be able to use its services.
0: Okay, now this bill is expected to create a new online safety regulator that you pointed out earlier. What role would that regulator play?
2: So we look at jurisdictions that have these regulators, like the United Kingdom or Australia. These regulators are the ones in charge of enforcing policies and regulations on tech platforms. So they have the power to levy big fines. They can trigger investigations. They can communicate with companies if they see they're not complying or receive things like digital safety plans or have data shared with them. But again, there's a lot of questions about how these regulators are set up. There's questions about who's going to be appointed to these roles, what kind of resources and staffing will they receive as well. The big one is these are regulators that have to try to enforce rules for companies that are headquartered outside of Canada, largely in the U.S. These are mega powerful, some of the biggest corporations in the world. So regulating them is not easy, let alone setting up a regulator that has the ability, the power, and the resources to do so is not an easy task.
0: Okay, yeah, I can imagine. How is this new legislation different from what's been proposed in the past by the federal government?
2: So under the last iteration of this bill under former Prime Minister Justin Trudeau, it struck some similarities. There was talk about a regulator, about putting some rules in place that platforms needed to adhere to, targeting different types of very harmful content. That one didn't pass ultimately, and there was a lot of controversy drawn on the fact that it included a lot of criminal code provisions, so stiffer sentences for hate-related crimes. And this bill that we're expecting, we're not expecting to see it deal with anything outside the realm of internet governance. So it's expected to kind of be more focused, be a bit more streamlined. It's going to be focusing on things like AI chatbots, which there's been a lot more discussion about. That was not a consideration under the former Trudeau era bill. Same with things like a social media ban. But a big difference in terms of how this bill might pass Parliament or how it's going to be received is that the Carney government is in a majority now. The last bill was brought when the Trudeau government had a minority. So under a majority government, Mr. Carney doesn't need to work with another one of its opposition parties to pass its legislation.
0: Okay, interesting. So how do you expect the debate over this legislation to go?
2: I think it's going to be emotional. Heritage Minister Mark Miller, when he was asked about it today and the impetus for bringing it forward, said, well, kids are dying. Mm-hmm. And so it's going to be a very emotional debate. And I think the federal government, with focusing so much on minors, is really going to be focusing on some of the worst that we've seen in terms of the harms young people face, whether it's anxiety, depression, and self-harm or disordered eating. But I think this is going to be a tough one for some of the opposition parties. I think about the opposition Conservatives, the party that kind of prides itself as being the big free speech defenders in the House of Commons and is often prosecuting the government for bills like this that they say often contain provisions that are overly broad or veer into areas of censorship. It's going to be a tough one because, as Conservative leader Pierre Poilievre says, he himself is a parent. He hasn't come up with a position yet on this idea of a social media ban. But people will be looking quite closely at this, whether it's Canadians and young people themselves, or privacy experts, civil libertarians, digital safety experts, educators, those in children's health are going to be looking at this very closely to see what the government has come up with after kind of months and weeks of hearing that it needed to do something.
0: Okay, well, I definitely appreciated this and your time. Thanks again, Stephanie.
2: Take care.
0: Stephanie Taylor is a parliamentary reporter for the National Post. We reached her in Ottawa earlier today. Now, here's the tune. This is Little Big Town with Summer Fever.

0: Hey, that was Little Big Town with Summer Fever. Hope you enjoyed that. That took us to 53 minutes past the hour. We're 7 minutes out from 6 p.m. Now, we have new details about the next phase of NASA's Artemis mission, Artemis 3. Today, NASA announced the four astronauts who will be flying the mission. Three are American and one is Italian. NASA's Jeremy Parsons says the mission is the next step towards pretty much a sci-fi future.
1: We are returning to the moon. A grand adventure back to the lunar surface to build a moon base and to do so for all of its scientific, its economic potential, and to master the skills for where we will inevitably go next. The incredible crew of Artemis II was just the beginning, and they did an absolutely outstanding job. As a test mission, they were the first to launch on the SLS rocket and test the Orion spacecraft. Reid Wiseman, Victor Glover, Christina Koch, and Jeremy Hansen showed us the moon again, and they showed us the Earth again. They helped reinvigorate the world's interest in space exploration. And now, just as Mercury, Gemini, and Apollo crews that came before them, Artemis II will pass along all they have learned and hand the torch to Artemis III. Over the next year, they will train for their mission, ensure the lessons learned from the prior crew are implemented, and assist in the development of the landers and operational procedures that will be necessary for their colleagues on future Artemis missions. Artemis III will be an extraordinary demonstration of what is possible when the greatest aerospace companies across the United States, alongside our European partners, come together to showcase the technological might and ambition of the free world. When their training and development are complete, these four astronauts will strap into their spacecraft. You will witness the contributions of Boeing, United Launch Alliance, Lockheed Martin, Northrop Grumman, L3Harris, and Airbus, and many others come together as the SLS rocket ignites the Artemis III crew and sends them into low Earth orbit. Additional powerful rockets will launch to place the Blue Origin and SpaceX Starship landers into orbit. Throughout the duration of the Artemis III mission, these astronauts will continue to test the Orion spacecraft. They will rendezvous and dock with the Blue Origin lander and then again with the SpaceX lander. Think about how many spacecraft, all of which will eventually carry human beings, will be in orbit at the same time. From Dragon, Shenzhou, Soyuz, possibly Starliner, Starship, and Blue Origin landers. This seems like the beginning of the future that we imagined as children. This seems like the very beginning of Earth's first Starfleet to me.
0: That was NASA's Jeremy Parsons speaking earlier today. NASA is planning the launch of the Artemis 3 mission late in 2027. And yeah, that's going to be quite the trip. I don't know what further plans they have of space exploration, but it's pretty exciting stuff, especially if you're a kid, you know, just seeing where humankind is taking us in terms of innovation and space exploration. Pretty wild stuff. Definitely science fiction for sure. Come real life. All right, that is it for Trails End. Thanks again for tuning into the program. Hope you all have a great night. Get some good supper in you and get some good rest. Now, before I let you go, there's a new single from Jane's Parties, or Jane's Party, rather. Started out as a backing track to a commercial, but the band liked it so much that they decided to revisit the track and give it a proper release. Here to take you all the way home is Jane's Party with Rest of Our Lives. Have a great night. Quantum Miigwech, merci, nezi, take in and deep. Take good care of yourselves. Masi.

0: This is very similar to a doctor that is licensed to practice family medicine, but is doing brain surgery in their office.
1: Police in Ontario charge a former Air Canada captain with fraud after he allegedly pilots hundreds of flights over 17 years without the required airline transport pilot license. This is Your World Tonight. I'm Tashauna Reed. Also on the program.
2: Our motivation is really to ensure that we're being responsible when it comes to protecting kids.
1: The federal government is expected to unveil a social media ban as soon as tomorrow for people under the age of 16, as concerns mount about the potential harms to children online. When you're thousands of feet in the air, hurtling through the sky in a metal tube, you trust that the person in the cockpit is fully qualified to pilot the plane safely, which is why allegations that an Air Canada pilot flew hundreds of flights with fake certification is raising concern and serious questions about how this even happened in the first place. Jennifer Yoon has more.
0: This investigation and the details surrounding it read like a movie script.
3: The allegations are as wild as they are alarming. An Air Canada pilot with a multi-decade career responsible for tens of thousands of souls on board, flying with forged credentials, then lying about it. Nick Milinovich is the deputy chief of the Peel Regional Police.
0: He captained over 900 domestic flights, not just domestic, but international as well.
3: The accused, Jeffrey Wall, did have a pilot's license, just not the one needed to captain big passenger planes, like those he flew for years with Air Canada, police say.
0: This is very similar to a doctor that is licensed to practice family medicine, but is doing brain surgery in their office. There's additional requirements and regulations to professional designations that exist for a reason.
3: The license Wall has fewer requirements than the one he needed. For example, it requires 200 hours of flight time. The license he needed, for comparison, requires 1,500 hours of flight time and two additional tests.
0: To me, that's a safety issue.
3: But Air Canada insists safety wasn't compromised, saying in a statement, Wall had successfully met or exceeded the recurrent testing required every 6 months.
4: Air Canada's going to have to be held accountable.
3: Aviation expert John Graddick says the safeguards failed nonetheless, and Air Canada will have to be held accountable.
4: That's enough, as far as I'm concerned. Basically, call Air Canada to task in terms of what they're using as qualifications and differences.
3: Air Canada said the pilot was taken off active duty as soon as the airline found out. CBC asked what safeguards failed in this case that left the fraud undetected for 17 years. Air Canada said it couldn't comment.
5: We'll, of course, take all those kinds of situations very, very seriously.
3: Federal Transport Minister Stephen McKinnon vowing to review the chronology of the situation and make changes to the system if they are warranted.
0: Eventually, it catches up to you.
3: Wall retired early last year, before the investigation began. He has since been arrested and charged with 7 criminal offenses, including fraud, public mischief, and using a forged document. And later this month, he'll be facing a courtroom instead of sitting in a cockpit. Jennifer Yoon, CBC News, Toronto.
1: From kitchen tables to halls of government, how to regulate social media for children is a controversial subject around the world. Many countries are bringing in rules to limit use of the online platforms. Now Canada is expected to table legislation that restricts social media for kids under 16. Tom Perry has more from Ottawa.